and you are doing things you shouldn't be doing, okay? So that is something that is only for marriage. To have any sexual relations is only for marriage. And so in godly reality, the man is a pursuer. The man is supposed to pursue a woman when he wants to be with her, when he wants to get married to her, or he wants to find out, is this person my wife? In a man,

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2: The girl, you kind of ended your being pursued because you gave the man what he's actually pursuing in the long run, which is to be with you intimately in a long-term relationship, in a relationship that's supposed to last a lifetime. But you've both cut that part of your relationship off, which is actually a fun part of dating someone and leading up to a marriage, and hopefully it will even run into the marriage. But if you cut that off, you've cut off such a special part of what God intended for you. So now you don't have to be pursued because, and it's weird because, and I know I'm just not talking about sexuality, but I'm just going to go here for 1 second. There are people that will go on dating sites and kind of use it as a, almost like it's weird, and I know it sounds terrible, but I've heard men talk about this. They almost use it like a prostitution type of a tool for them, because they know for free, they're going to go get a date, and hopefully I'm not giving anyone sexual, disgusting, deviant ideas, but they will go on a dating site to date a girl because they know most people
3: Parents, please have your kids leave the room at this time.
2: Right.
4: All right, go ahead.
2: I know, sorry, guys.
4: Go ahead.
2: But they know most people are just going to jump in bed on the first date. Awful, guys. Don't ever do that as a Christian. Don't ever do that. This is coming against the most precious covenant besides our covenant with Jesus when we ask him in our heart. God's covenant. The second most important covenant would be, I would say, the marriage covenant. And you're taking that covenant and you're just squandering it. You're just saying it's not precious. It's not holy. And it is. It's so holy. And so we need to have that healthy thing before a marriage. Do not let, as a woman, do not let anyone touch your body before you get married, okay? And of course, our culture is just filled with sexuality, okay? And I'm speaking to many people here.
3: I mean, that's true, though. That's why Christians are confused.
2: Exactly, exactly.
3: Culture is their teacher.
2: Right, I know it.
3: And not the word.
2: Right. Everywhere you look, everything you listen to, it's thrown in your face. It's lust, and these things become just norm. The music you listen to, the movies you watch, the television shows, the social media, videos, things I'm forgetting right now. Everything is thrown in your face as this is normal and this is okay. But when you start getting in the Word and you start seeing what the Word of God says, it's not okay. But this is a good thing. This is a good thing for you to learn because, first of all, if you have done these things, you just repent. You say, sorry, Lord, I did not know, or I sinned, or whatever. You repent before the Lord and you start fresh and new now. You break those ties that you had with people that are from your past, because that's a whole other thing. Let me get there too. Boyfriend, girlfriend, it's a friend. There's no commitment. Therefore, the boyfriend and girlfriend is probably going to go away at some point. So the thing that you gave them, the precious gift that God gave you of your virginity, of your sexuality, you hand it over to a friend who will... It's a friend that if you break up, they're going to be gone out of your life because you usually don't remain friends. Okay, so you just gave the most precious thing of your emotions, of your body, and of your spirituality to this person that probably will be gone at some point to never be seen again. Okay, then you have to give it to someone else. And if you're living this lifestyle, you've given this precious gift to many, many, many, many, many, many, many people. And but what it does is it takes a piece of you and it just it ruins you. It destroys you. It destroys your emotions, especially as a woman. It destroys something in you, and it causes depression, and it causes worthlessness. And it's something that you have to really

0: guard. So like I said, you repent, you ask the Lord. And for a man, if you think that sleeping around is like, you know, hey, I got another trophy, it's hurting you too. It's causing you to never be able to have a true relationship that God intended for you to have, true feelings, true closeness. You'll never have that because you are now, you'll always look even at your wife like it's just another victory, another, what's the word I'm looking for?
1: Trophy.
0: There's another word I'm looking for, but anyway. And men, you know, they say with video games that when boys play video games, they actually in their, I believe their mind, they're actually there in that video game. They have, there's a tendency in a boy or a man that when they are involved in something that they are, they actually feel like they're present in that moment. And so for a man to be sleeping around is something that, you know, you take with you and you can take into your marriage and you can begin to look at your wife just as another scoreboard, you know, as part of your scoreboard. And it ruins your marriage. What you did before your marriage can ruin the marriage of the person that you were always supposed to be with, the only person you were supposed to be with. It can ruin everything. So think ahead. Prepare yourself. Just because you don't know who your husband or wife is going to be doesn't mean that you shouldn't protect that person and protect yourself and protect the relationship that you don't even know how awesome it's going to be. And it's going to be awesome if you protect it, okay? And there are many a man that have been virgins when they have gotten married. So don't ever, you know, the world will make men feel like that they're idiots or they're losers because, oh, you haven't done that before you got married. No, actually, these are the strong men. These are the men that actually have strength within them, stability. They're just a different breed, okay? And it's not because God made everyone different. No, because we make decisions and we have to be strong in our decisions. So I encourage everyone to do what the Word of God says and to not allow the devil to come in and steal from you and to lie to you and to make you feel like you need to do these things or else this person is going to leave you. You might like somebody a lot and you might feel like you have to do these things so that they will not leave. First of all, if you have to do that and that person leaves, that is the wrong person. That person doesn't love you. They don't care about you. They don't care. But if it's somebody that really cares about you and you withhold that part of your life from that person, then that's someone that loves you. And they'll probably love you even more because you did that. They're more interested in you because you're a different breed. You're a different person. That's probably somebody they've never met before in their whole lives. So just be that person, okay? Stay true.
2: 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And my wife and I have both been transformed by the truths that are in this mini book. And you know what? We want to get that in your hands as well.
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9: Welcome to the Anchor for Your Soul radio program, brought to you by the Bedford Street Church of Christ, formerly the Church of Christ in Milton. We're now located in Abington, Massachusetts, and we're so glad you decided to tune in. Our minister, Maurice Davis, has a word for us, and it is our prayer that his message blesses you and gives you whatever it is you need. Please enjoy.
10: Depending on how tightly people hold on to their religious beliefs and opinion. But this stuff over here, we ought to be able to work through it to the point we can coexist. You guys feel me on this? So that will help you in your parenting relationships with your children. There's a way we deal with this when they're minors. You are the law, mom, dad, when they're minor. Your position, your relationship changes when they're teenagers or young adults. You don't believe me? Just keep on raising them and wait and see. They're little angels now. They're obedient now. When they get to be your size and they think they know more than you do, you're going to get your little heart crushed. Because every dream you had for them, they're going to say, that's not my dream. That's your dream. Anybody ever experienced that yet? Okay. So he says very clearly in verse number 35, there's going to be some separation that's going to come. He said things that people are going to be against one another. You guys know when you're against something, you don't agree with it, you don't stand with it, and you go far away from it. Sometimes the religious division is lifelong. It's just there. It's not going to change. This is what I believe. This is what I've been believing all my life, and I'm not changing because I'm comfortable with it. And you're going to have to understand it's their choice. You simply share what Scripture says. They have to make the choice. But because you love them and you care about them, you're always going to be pointing them in the right direction. They have to determine if they're going to walk that way. A disciple must be willing to pay this price, that he comes first. So I'm not going to stop talking about Jesus just because somebody in my family member doesn't want me to talk about Jesus. No, he's done too much for me to compromise on him like that. And you got to recognize, it may be that you'll continue to talk, this person may change their mind down the line. But I guarantee they're not going to change their mind if you're silent. And so when we sign up to follow Jesus, we're signing up to say, Jesus, you are first. You are before my wife, my husband, my children, my mama, my daddy, my brother, my sister, my employer, or anybody else. That's what you're saying. Now, do we live like that? That becomes the issue. And for some of us, we don't live like that. We'll say it in the Bible class. I will say that in a parking lot conversation. But when life comes on, we will find ourselves compromising. That's why sometimes husband and wives won't obey the gospel, because you're not standing. You start compromising. They say, I'm not going to church services. And you decide, well, I'll stay home with you today also, because maybe I can influence you by watching the football game with you. You're not influencing nothing. What you have done is lost all credibility. Because you compromise. And they're likely to say, when they get mad at you, see, you claim to be a Christian. You stayed home last Sunday watching a football game with me. You've been talking about how important God is. He wasn't important last Sunday. And you're not going to have no recourse but to say, convicted. I have sinned. And then have the humility to make your confession. Children won't obey the gospel because mom and dad aren't persistent. You need to recognize your children are not just going to walk up to you one day, oh, I want to get baptized, without you having talked to them, without you having said something to them. You don't believe me? Talk to parents who've never done that, and you'll see children who are not Christians. Your children need to see a sense of urgency on this. And that comes from the parent. They will ignore what the preacher says or what the Bible school teacher says. What does mom and dad say about baptism? What does mom and dad say about salvation? That's what they want to know. And if mom and dad don't say anything to me about it, or they say, oh, well, you can just do it whenever you feel like it, when you get older. I'm not going to rush you. I'm not going to push you. Death is too certain to be playing around with your salvation or anybody else's salvation. Because once it hits, no change. Stand your ground when it comes to the Bible and biblical principles. Do it lovingly, but stand your ground. If you have those convictions about those biblical truths, then you'll also have some conviction about these disputable items over here. But you got to have the maturity to understand the difference. He says, a man's enemies will be those people who are in his own household. Opposition will come from our most intimate relationships. So the people we're closest to, we naturally want them to like us and like the things that we're involved in. And it hurts us the most when you discover somebody who you thought you were close to doesn't agree with you. Okay, it hurts you, but it shouldn't stop you from doing what's right. Some of you are Church of Christ people, and you have multiple family members in your family that are members of the church. Okay, some of us have no family members but us. What do you think happens when we go to the family reunion? And everybody wants to go to the family church come Sunday. We got a major decision to make. You don't have that because all you all are going to the local Church of Christ. Here we are, you got 50 relatives that are going to be upset at you. Well, what's wrong with you? You think you're better than we are? What's wrong with you? You used to go here. You got to have some convictions about what you believe in those kind of situations. Otherwise, you're going to compromise. And since the rest of us at Bedford Street are not in whatever city you are having your family reunion, we won't know that you went to the place your family went to. And you come back here and say, oh, yeah, we went to church service on Sunday. The question I'll be, what church did you go to? Mm-hmm. Because it says your enemies may be very people in your own household. That's why you and I need to be careful, one, of who we marry. Christians need to marry other Christians. Christians need to marry, not people, well, he or she is leaning. Well, let's make sure they have leaned that way before we say I do. And then after they get baptized, let's watch them for a while to see if they are really serious about this or they just did that because I said you got to be a member of the church in order for us to get baptized. You do know folk will do that. They'll get baptized just because you said it. And after we've done the honeymoon, then they stop coming to church services. So wait to see if he or she really is serious about God or they just wanted you. Raise your children in the faith. Train them up. It doesn't matter if other folk at the church building aren't doing it. It doesn't matter if other people in the community aren't doing it. You do it with yours because that's what God wants. If you were in our Bible class earlier, you'd understand God wants us to raise up children that bear his image in the world. He doesn't want to just raise up children, but Christian children. And that starts out when they are small. That's why I appreciate these fellas. Every Sunday, they're taking notes on the sermon. They're doing what many of us adults don't do. And then they'll show me their notes. I'll ask some questions to make sure they understood what they wrote down. And they can give me better answers than some of you adults because you were halfway asleep in the sermon. And then they want to come and talk to me about the lesson. You guys don't want to come to me and talk to me about no Bible. As a matter of fact, you're trying to get out of here and hoping I won't call your name and come over to want to talk to you. That little interaction is making a difference in their spirituality. And I would encourage more of you who have children here, get them involved in taking notes. We have a crossword puzzle that deals with the sermon every Sunday that's downstairs. And the goal is for you parents, when you come in, pull it off that clipboard and give it to your children so they have something to focus on. Connected to the sermon, because the words in the crossword puzzle are words that are mentioned in the sermon. Now that I say that, some of you adults for next week need to get the crossword puzzle. Yeah, some of you need to get it to help you stay focused so you won't be nodding off. So all this means you and I need to stand for what's right and be disciplined in what I believe and don't compromise just so you can get a man or you can get a woman. Don't compromise. Because if he or she is not the right one, the moment you get them, now you want to throw them back. But guess what? You can't do that after you say, I do. Kind of give you some preventative medicine to help you. So would you not agree that if division is to be...
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15: 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Scripture makes it clear, whatever you do, do it to the glory of God. Well, it's easy to see how studying the Bible or going to church or evangelizing gives God glory, but how does, for example, working cash register, digging ditches, filing paperwork, or driving a cab, how does that glorify God? How can the tasks you do to earn a living also be acts of praise to God? Today on Grace to You, John MacArthur shows you why work is about more than earning a paycheck, much more, as he continues his study, Wisdom for the Workplace. So follow along now in 2 Thessalonians as John begins today's lesson.
14: We live in a culture, frankly, that has a very skewed work ethic. On the one hand, you have workaholics. On the other hand, you have lazy, idle, and loafing people who choose not to work at all. But in the middle, the great mass of people may work, but have a very wrong concept of work. I suppose we've all seen the bumper sticker sign that says, I owe, so off to work I go, which views work as a very crass thing. It sees work as mercenary. Work is simply a way to pay off your debts, to fund your lifestyle. Our materialistic, self-indulgent, adolescent, infantile, childlike culture has a warped view of the place and role of work. Work must be viewed as a gift from God. It is not some kind of a substandard, secondary, lesser activity which is meant to do nothing but finance pleasure. It is in itself a gift from God. You say, and in what sense is work a gift from God? I'll give you several. One, it is a means of glorifying God, our Creator, by using the skills He gave us. It is a means of glorifying God, our Creator, by using the skills He gave us. When you work with your mind and you achieve and accomplish with the skill of your thinking and your intellect, when you work with your voice and you demonstrate leadership ability and the ability to motivate and stimulate and move people and clarify issues and give directions, you are demonstrating a divinely granted skill that came to you through the Creator. When you use your hands to accomplish skillful things and do beautiful work by manual labor, when you use your strength to move things that are heavy, when you use the facility of a delicate touch to accomplish something that is delicately beautiful, you are demonstrating the Creator's glory as it's on display through His creation. If you think a flower shows the glory of God, look at a man or look at a woman and see the majesty and the genius of the mind of God. Work, then, is a gift by which we glorify God as we demonstrate His creative genius manifest in our own body and mind and soul. Secondly, work is a gift from God because it is a means of providing value or meaning or fulfillment to life. The sense of accomplishing something. We all know that. We all know that deep soul satisfaction that we have accomplished something, that we have done something, and we've held it up and said, I've done it well. We know about the writer whose wastebasket is filled with papers folded up and thrown away because they didn't achieve the level of accomplishment that he demands of himself, and finally the masterpiece comes forth. We all know about the artist whose bin is full of canvases that didn't exactly express what he felt in his soul and saw with his eye, and finally the canvas of genius emerges. We know the student who comes to the end of his examination and knows that he's achieved the standard that must be achieved if he is to gain the degree. We know the one who performs at the highest level of skill in whatever it is that he does and therefore can stand back with pride and say, I made that, I did that, I accomplished that. That's a very fulfilling thing. We are very goal-oriented people, like God is a goal-oriented God who is always achieving His ultimate desires. And we have those dreams and goals and visions, and achieving those is all a part of being fully human in the sense that we are even in the image of God, accomplishing things beneficial and fulfilling. There's a third reason why work is a gift from God, and that is because it prevents us from idleness. It prevents us from idleness, which is spiritually very deadly. It occupies us. It keeps us busy. And as we remember the old adage that idle hands are a plaything for the devil, we understand that very well. It occupies us in meaningful tasks rather than leaving us idle to do those things which are harmful. Fourthly, work is a gift from God because it is a means of providing for the needs of life. God has given work to us as a way in which we can gain wealth, which is a way in which we can purchase our food. In an agrarian culture, work was the means of getting the food. In our culture, it's a means of getting the money to get the food, but nonetheless, it is the source of our life. God has given us food. God has given us shelter. God has given us drink and sustenance. God has given us the provision of clothing, but God has given us work as the means to acquiring all of it. So work is a noble thing by which we sustain the necessities of life. And finally, we can say work is a gift from God because it is a means of serving mankind. It is a means of serving humanity from The person who pumps the gas at the gas station or operates the gas station or works upon the engine of the car so that it runs, he is contributing to the well-being of the individual he serves and his ability to do his job and to meet his appointments and to be with his family and to go where he wants to go, all the way to the one who builds the car in the first place, who makes transportation possible, all the way to the person who makes the roads and paves the roads and makes sure they go where they're supposed to go, and to the man who paints the signs, who enables us to get off at the right place and get back on where we're supposed to, all the way to the people working in the medical field who provide for our physical well-being, the folks who serve us food when we go out to eat or sell it to us in the market, people who teach us in school, the folks who come and take care of our yard or fix our plumbing, all of those people render a service to mankind by which his life is made more pleasing. Work is a gift from God, and even those foolish people who want only leisure want to make sure that everybody around them is working so that they can enjoy doing nothing. Sadly, I think, for many Christians, work has lost its intrinsic value. I believe that God has given you skills to be applied in a certain kind of work which uniquely geared to you will bring you satisfaction and bring God glory. Work should not lose its intrinsic value. It is not simply a means to pay your debts. It is not simply a way to fund your pleasure and to finance your joys. It is in itself valuable. It is a gift from God. Not only is work a gift from God, it is a command of God. I wonder whether we really understand that. We make a lot about the command in Exodus 20, but very often forget to emphasize the main point. You remember the command? It goes like this. 6 days you shall labor and do all your work, but the seventh day is a Sabbath or a rest for the Lord your God. We like to emphasize the Sabbath. Rarely do you hear anybody say anything about the 6 days of work. We talk about a 5-day work week in America, and some people talk about a 4-day work week. God talks about a 6-day work week. You say, is he saying that we are commanded to be on our job 6 days? No, you know how it works. You're on the job 5 days, and the 6th day you fix the house and the car and the yard, and you run all the errands, and that's work. That's all part of sustenance. The 7th day is to be devoted to the Lord. You understand then that God has commanded us to work. That is a command. 6 days you are to labor. God designs for man work. We can't have a low view of work if God has such a high view of it. I mean, it's right in there in that list with other things like, you shall have no other gods before me, you shall not make for yourself an idol. It's in there with, you shall not take the name of the Lord your God in vain. Pretty serious list. It's one of those things we owe to God, work. He gave us the gift of work. We owe him the use of the gift he gave. And I really believe that your vocation should suit you and the way God has designed you so that it is satisfying and fulfilling. And I believe if you're living in the will of God, God will provide that expression of his giftedness in you. You cannot have a low view of work when you understand that it is a gift from God and that it is a command of God. Furthermore, you can't have a low view of work when you understand that God has even given us the example of work. The greatest worker in the universe is God. The truth of the matter is, if he ever took a day off, we'd all be done. God is a worker. Scripture talks about the work of God, the works of God. Often the Bible describes his works, and I suppose you could sum them up maybe with 5 categories. Whenever you see in Scripture the work of God, it usually falls into these categories. 1, the work of creation. God is a worker, and he worked in creation, and there's still a sense in which he continues to procreate that creation. And there may even be an ongoing creative work, as the Lord Jesus said he was going to heaven to prepare a place for us. So God is the creator, and that's one category of his work. Secondly, he is the controller, and he continues in the preservation of all that he has created. He upholds it by the word of his power. And so God works in preservation, sustaining everything. The reason that little tiny atoms don't fly apart isn't because there is some glue in them that can be identified. The scientists can't identify it. What it is the power of God. God has to hold them together, and He does that by His sustaining power. That's His work. We see also the work of God in providence. God's work can be seen in providence as He orchestrates all of the various factors of His entire universe to accomplish His purpose sovereignly. Occasionally, we see God's work in miraculous ways. The category of miracle, where God suspends natural law and does something that has no natural explanation. And then the last two, we see God's work in judgment and God's work in redemption. God is a worker. He works in creation. He works in controlling and sustaining His universe. He works in providence and miracle, and He works in judgment, and He works in redemption. God is a worker. Furthermore, Jesus is a worker. Jesus, we would expect being a worker because He is God, and He said Himself in John 9:4, I must work the works of Him who sent me. In John 4:34, He said it was His food to do the will of Him who sent me and to accomplish His work. And in John 5:17, He said, My Father is working still, and I am working. Jesus Christ is right now doing a redeeming work in the hearts of people across the world. He's doing the work of building His church. He's doing the work of sitting at the right hand of the Father and sustaining His church through His high priestly intercession. He's doing the work of preparing a place for us. He's doing a work of dispatching angels to be ministering spirits to His church. He's doing the work of indwelling and energizing His people. He's doing all these things and will continue until the work of the final redemption of the universe. And even then, He will work forever and ever in enterprises divine, as will you and I, praising and glorifying and serving God for all eternity. You cannot have a low view of work when you understand Jesus is a worker and God is a worker and work is commanded and work is a gift from God. Now somebody's going to jump in and say, now wait a minute. Isn't work a result of the curse? Well, let's go back to Genesis and find out. Don't we work because we were cursed? I mean, if there had never been a fall, wouldn't we just be playing around in the garden? We wouldn't be working, would we? Well, let's find out. Genesis chapter 3, verse 17. To Adam, God said, because you have listened to the voice of your wife and have eaten from the tree about which I commanded you, saying, you shall not eat from it. In other words, because you've sinned, watch this, cursed is the ground because of you. So in toil you shall eat of it all the days of your life. Both thorns and thistles it shall grow for you, and you will eat the plants of the field. By the sweat of your face you shall eat bread till you return to the ground. Some would read that and say, well, seems like toil and sweat and work is a result of a cursed earth, and so that work is the product of the fall. It's not true. Go back to Genesis chapter 2. Genesis chapter 2, verse 15. Before the fall, the Lord God took the man and put him into the Garden of Eden to cultivate it and keep it. That's work. This is noble work, exalted work. Work of a man unstained with sin, work on an earth unstained with sin. Somebody put it this way, God designed man to be a gardener, but the fall made him a farmer. I don't know that that quite says it, but that's close. God designed man simply to care for it, to reap its benefits, to harvest it, as it were, to enjoy it, to make it flourish. Then the fall caused thorns and thistles and briars and weeds to make it difficult. The fall did not invent work, didn't introduce work, it just cursed it. Always man was designed to be a worker because he was made in the image of God. Go back to chapter 1 of Genesis, verse 26. Then God said, Let us make man in our image, according to our likeness. Go down to verse 27. And God created man in his image. In the image of God, he created him. Male and female, he created them. Now, it's pretty clear there, verse 26 and 27, that we're talking about the image of God. But how is the image of God to be defined? And theologians have debated this since the go. This is an age-old discussion. But it seems to me that there's a simple answer to this initially. If God says in verse 26, let's make man in our image, and in verse 27, and God made man in his image, what comes between those two things should somehow define that image. And what does it say? Let them rule over the fish of the sea, over the birds of the air, and over the cattle, over all the earth, and over every creeping thing that creeps on the earth. What is the image of God? What does it mean to be created in the image of God? It means that man is given dominion, authority, rule. He is given the responsibility to care for and to use all the rest of the creation. All of it. It was all there for him to enjoy, to smell and to touch and to eat and to prepare for others. There was work involved in dominion. There was work involved in ruling and tending to all of these creatures. It's not a kind of work we can understand, really, because we don't know the kind of work that Adam did then, because we don't know what it is to live in an uncursed world, right? But it was nonetheless his job, it says in 2:15, to cultivate, to tend, to care for, to nurture into flourishing the earth. And that the image of God in him was that he would be a worker, like God was a worker. Just as the Trinity is involved in ruling and authority and dominion and tending and caring for this whole creation, man is as well to work in harnessing, as it were, the wonders of all of this creation for his own joy and goodness. So work wasn't initiated by the fall, it was just cursed. It became a burden. It is now a punishment, just like women having pain and childbearing. There would have been children prior to the fall. There would have been children, no question about that. But there wouldn't have been any pain in having them. The fall didn't introduce childbearing, it just brought the pain into it. And there was work before the fall. The fall didn't introduce work, it just brought the pain to it. But there's still a benefit. Even with the pain, a baby is a joy. And even with the pain, the product of the work is a joy. Even with the pain, the baby can be to the glory of God. Even with the pain, the work can be to the glory of God, and it should be. So work neither began nor ceased with the fall. It just took a different shape. It became a curse rather than an unmitigated blessing. Now, follow this. As Christians, then, we, by the power of Christ operating in our lives, have the opportunity to elevate work back to its point of dignity. That is why the Apostle Paul wrote to the Ephesians and the Colossians, Ephesians 6, Colossians 3, and said, in your work, do it unto the Lord and not to men. Ephesians 6, 5 to 9, and then over Colossians chapter 3, do your work as unto the Lord. It is a product, it is a result of a spirit-filled life. And the Christian, just like we can bring the dignity back into marriage, can bring dignity back into work. We can see it for what it is, a gift of God, a means to glorifying God, a means to having value and significance and fulfillment in life, a means to keeping us away from sin, a means to providing our needs and serving mankind. We restore the dignity and the glory, as it were, to work. We take it out of the category of being a drudgery or a mercenary means by which we finance our pleasure. We make work valuable to God and to us and our family and others. The biblical viewpoint is the viewpoint that we must have. Human work is a part of the divine plan for history, but only Christians really understand its true glory. because we do it as unto the Lord and not unto men. We have to regard work then as a creation mandate, as a component of the image of God, as a natural law invested with inherent dignity. It's just God's way for man. It's our part in the creation. And we can do it to His praise.
13: 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Well, friend, I trust you're seeing the practical implications of biblical truth in this series. 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
17: Ronald Reagan understood that freedom sometimes requires more than quiet diplomacy. It requires moral clarity. On June 12, 1987, standing before the Brandenburg Gate in a divided Berlin, Reagan issued a direct challenge to Soviet leader Mikhail Gorbachev. "Mr. Gorbachev, tear down this wall." The Berlin Wall was more than concrete and barbed wire. It represented a system that restricted movement, divided families, and denied millions the freedoms Americans often take for granted. Reagan refused to treat that division as permanent. He understood that free nations must be willing to identify the difference between liberty and oppression, and have the courage to say so. 2 years later, the Berlin Wall fell. Freedom survives when people refuse to accept tyranny as inevitable. So when freedom is challenged today, will we have the courage to defend it with the same clarity?
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0: Sometimes we've heard a story so many times that the wonder of it gets a little lost in familiarity. But there's nothing ordinary about what we'll witness in this study today. Our exciting journey through the book of Exodus continues on Through the Bible with Dr. J. Vernon McGee. We'll see the unmatched power of God on full display. It was divine power that rescued the children of Israel from Pharaoh's army. But before that, God's power turned the Nile to blood and devastated Egypt's ecosystem with frogs and insects. Only God could blanket Egypt in darkness, and only God holds power over life and death. And once again, we're going to see something only God could do, the miraculous deliverance of the Israelites in one of the greatest miracles recorded in the Old Testament. In fact, this event was so significant that Jewish people still remember it every year as they celebrate Passover. It's that important. Now, as we continue our journey with the Israelites through the desert, we're going to discover that God didn't always answer every need with a miracle. But whenever he did, it was unforgettable. Let's pray for each other as we open God's word. Lord, would you fill us with your wisdom and knowledge and understanding, and then help us to walk more closely with you, trusting you with every part of our lives. In Jesus' name, amen. Here's Dr. J. Vernon McGee with our study of Exodus 13 on Through the Bible.
1: Now, last time we saw that the children of Israel were delivered out of the land of Egypt in the sense that that night they marched out, but they have not crossed the Red Sea. We'll get that, however, in the next chapter, chapter 14. But now they are leaving the land of Egypt, and they're moving over toward the Red Sea. And I want to begin reading here in chapter 13. And the Lord spake unto Moses,

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2: And he was a Christian, and he told Billy Sunday on the train, he said, I've always made it a practice in my life to give the Lord a tenth of everything that I make, and I don't give him the last tenth. I give him the first tenth. That's quite interesting of how God is blessed and prospered. And don't misunderstand me. God doesn't guarantee that to anyone. He hasn't promised that to anyone. But it's interesting how God has blessed men and women who have put him first. And when you put him first, may I say that that means you put him first. That's no monkeying around, no compromising, no half-truth in saying that we put God first. He must come first. Now, the children of Israel, just as they are on the wilderness march, they've just come out of Egypt. And remember, they've been slaves. And God says to them, the firstborn belongs to me. And immediately, many of them could say, well, look, Lord, you've just delivered us out of slavery, and now you're already claiming one of ours. Well, the Lord Jesus does the same thing for you and me today. He saves us out of the bondage of sin and delivers us and sets us free. And he says, if the Son make you free, you'll be free indeed. But wait just a moment. He also is saying that I want you to give yourself to me. You say, I'm free. You are. You don't have to. But the important thing is the blessing comes when we voluntarily come and put him first. That is something that they are having now to learn. I begin reading at verse 5 now of Exodus 13. And it shall be when the Lord shall bring thee into the land of the Canaanites, and the Hittites, Amorites, Hivites, and the Jebusites, which he sware unto thy fathers to give thee, a land flowing with milk and honey, that thou shalt keep this service in this month. In other words, they had observed the Passover feast and the feast of unleavened bread. Verse 6, 7 days thou shalt eat unleavened bread, and in the seventh day shall be a feast to the Lord. Unleavened bread shall be eaten 7 days, and there shall no leavened bread be seen with thee, neither shall there be leaven seen with thee in all thy quarters. Now, frankly, when they came out of Egypt, you remember, they took their kneading boards and the dough that was on it, and it was leaven. God says, I want you to get rid of that. They had to leave that back in the land of Egypt. Unleavened bread shall be eaten 7 days, and there shall no leavened bread be seen with thee, neither shall there be leaven seen with thee in all thy quarters. And thou shalt show thy son in that day, saying, this is done because of that which the Lord did unto me when I came forth out of the land of Egypt. In other words, this is to be passed from generation to generation, that God had delivered them out of the land of Egypt. It shall be for a sign unto thee upon thine hand, and for a memorial between thine eyes, that the Lord's law may be in thy mouth, for with a strong hand hath the Lord brought thee out of Egypt. Thou shalt therefore keep this ordinance in his season from year to year, and it shall be when the Lord shall bring thee into the land of the Canaanites, as he sware unto thee and to thy fathers, and shall give it thee, that thou shalt set apart unto the Lord all that openeth the matrix, and every firstling that cometh of a beast which thou hast, the males shall be the Lord's. Now the firstborn of all the stock that they had, that was true out in the field, that one tenth, and it was the first tenth, belonged to the Lord. And every firstling of an ass thou shalt redeem with a lamb, you see. God didn't want one of these long-eared animals as an offering. It had to be the lamb. And if thou wilt not redeem it, then thou shalt break his neck, and all the firstborn of man

0: among thy children shalt thou redeem. They were to be redeemed, as we shall see later on, by silver. Silver was the redemption money. Now, he goes on to talk to them along this line, and let's look at this, because it's extremely interesting. It shall be when thy son asketh thee in time to come, saying, what is this? That thou shalt say unto him, by strength of hand the Lord brought us out from Egypt, from the house of bondage. And it came to pass, when Pharaoh would hardly let us go, that the Lord slew all the firstborn in the land of Egypt, both the firstborn of man, the firstborn of beast. Therefore I sacrifice to the Lord all that openeth the matrix, being males. But all the firstborn of my children I redeem, and it shall be for a token upon thine hand, and for frontlets between thine eyes, for by strength of hand the Lord brought us forth out of Egypt. Now this is to remind them that God had delivered them out of the land of Egypt, and therefore the firstborn of their sons had to be redeemed by silver. We are told today that we're not redeemed by silver or gold, but with the precious blood of Christ. Now, verse 17, and it came to pass, when Pharaoh had let the children go, that God led them not through the way of the land of the Philistines, although that was near. For God said, let peradventure the people repent when they see war, and they return to Egypt. Now, these people are just out of slavery, and they're not prepared for warfare at all. And the short way into the land, if you get your map and will note it, would be up the seacoast, would be up by the Mediterranean Sea, and that would take them right into the land. You remember in the Six-Day War, when Israel, you will recall, moved to the seacoast, and they moved the Egyptians out, they just came right down the seacoast. Well, of course, they were prepared. They had the tanks and the planes to do it. But these people are just out of slavery, and they do not have any instruments even to fight with. So God, very graciously, and notice how good he is to them. He takes them through the wilderness. It's a long route, but it will spare them from warfare. They'll not have to face an enemy until they do get into the land. Well, in 40 years, they will be equipped. They will have an army, as we're going to see, and they'll be prepared. But they're not prepared at this time. And somebody says, but God, by miracle, could have delivered them. True. But you see, there is today, I can't help but be sick when I see the attitude of some Christians. They feel like God's got to perform a miracle every minute for them, and that you have a right to demand of the Lord that he intervene for you. If you're sick, he has to heal you and all that sort of thing. Well, my friend, he can do it. It's not a question of God's ability. It's always a question of the willingness of God and whether this is the way God wants to do it. Now, God could have brought them through the land of the Philistines, but he didn't want them at this time to be engaged in warfare and come up against it for the very simple reason they were not equipped for it. He could have delivered them. And when it's necessary, God's prepared to perform a miracle for us, but only to accomplish his will and his way in our lives. How we need to keep that in mind. Now notice verse 18, but God led the people about through the way of the wilderness of the Red Sea, and the children of Israel went up harnessed out of the land of Egypt. Now, that word harness is a very interesting word. I guess in the Elizabethan days that it probably was quite meaningful to those people. But harness to us just means that they really were put under a yoke again. But that's not it. The whole thought is they went up orderly. They did not come out of Egypt as a mob. They were organized. They came out. They didn't have an army, but they certainly were organized, and it means by five in a rank. They lined up, five in a row. And if you had seen them going through the wilderness, you'd probably seen the most orderly group that you've ever seen. Now, there's something else that's quite interesting here. It says, and Moses took the bones of Joseph with him, for he had straitly sworn the children of Israel, saying, God will surely visit you, and ye shall carry up my bones away hence with you. Now, you will recall back in the book of Genesis, in fact, it's in the last part of the book of Genesis. It's the 50th chapter, and at that time, I called attention to it that Joseph, when he died, he said unto his brethren, I die, and I'm reading now Genesis 50, 24, and God will surely visit you and bring you out of the land unto the land which he sware to Abraham, Isaac, and to Jacob. And Joseph took an oath of the children of Israel, saying, God will surely visit you, and ye shall carry up my bones from hence. Now, that time has come. Quite a few years have gone by. At least 200 years have elapsed. And now there has arisen a Pharaoh who knew not Joseph. He's no longer the national hero in the land of Egypt. He was at the time he died, but he's not now. Joseph knew that that would be true. They couldn't take him out of the land of Egypt and bury him at the time he died. So Joseph said, I want to be buried in that land. Now Moses took up the bones of Joseph to bury him in that land. Why remove his bones? What difference would it make if he's got a hope someday of being raised from the dead and taken up to heaven? Why, it wouldn't make any difference whether your launching pad was in Egypt or up in the land of Israel, where he's buried up in the Ephraim country. Well, the fact of the matter is, he expects to be raised in that land, for that land, for there is to be a resurrection of these people in that land for the millennium and then for eternity. That will be heaven for them. And that was the hope of Joseph. And this is the hope of Moses, you see. It's by faith that he does this. And then we're told, verse 20, and they took their journey from Succoth and encamped in Etham in the edge of the wilderness. Now you'll find that they are moving now toward that wilderness, and it's a frightful wilderness. Now again, notice what God does in verse 21. And the Lord went before them by day in a pillar of a cloud and led them the way, and by night in a pillar of fire, to give them light, to go by day and night. He took not away the pillar of cloud by day, nor the pillar of fire by night from before the people. Now these people crossed that hot and burning desert, and Moses himself called it a very frightening desert. But they went through it, and they didn't even get sunburned, but they had a pillar of cloud over them by day. These people had something that no other nation has ever had, and this is the appearance of it now, and that is they had the glory. And no other nation has ever had the visible presence of God. And that's the way that Paul, you'll recall, he defined the children of Israel. He raised the question, you'll recall, who are Israelites? That's in Romans 9:4. To whom pertaineth adoption? And the glory. These people had the glory, the visible presence of God. Now, no nation has ever had that. And the church does not have the visible presence of God. And these people that talk today about they've had a vision, they've seen something. The thing to do is when you have a vision, and I'm sure many of us do at night, we have a very vivid dream, the thing to do is not to try to feel that God is speaking to us in it, but to find out what we had for dinner. That's the explanation for it. It's not God speaking to us. It's the fact that we ate something for dinner we should not have eaten, and that's the explanation of it. But the church has nothing visible given to it. We're blessed with all spiritual blessings in the heavenlies, and we walk by faith. You see, these people are walking, looking to the coming of Christ. We look back to a historical event, and frankly, we do not need the visible presence of God to walk by faith. They did in that day because the redemption had not been worked out in history as it has for us today. So you see now, God is making every preparation for every eventuality that will bring these people safely through the wilderness. That is the preparation that he's making, and actually, they're not really out of the land of Egypt. They are out of that fertile valley of the Nile. They have now hit the desert, and they're crossing over coming now to the Red Sea. And that brings us in chapter 14 to this particular section here. And I begin reading now in chapter 14. And the Lord spoke unto Moses, saying, Speak unto the children of Israel, that they turn and encamp before Pihaharoth, between Migdal and the sea, over against Baal Zephon, before it shall ye camp by the sea. Now, I don't know about you, but I don't know where these places are. I take it that they are there between the Nile River, where they left the land of Goshen, and the Red Sea. They moved into that area. Now, notice, though Pharaoh has let them go, he's still reluctant to let them go. Verse 3, For Pharaoh will say of the children of Israel, They are entangled in the land. The wilderness hath shut them in. Now he had, of course, spies watching their movement, and a movement of 2.5 million people would be very difficult to conceal anyway. Now he expected them to go up the coast route through the land of the Philistines. Now they are headed out toward this wilderness, and frankly, Pharaoh thinks they're lost, that they don't know where they're going, that no one would attempt to go through that dreadful wilderness. Now, notice, God says that when he sees that, why, he'll think the children of Israel are trapped, and he's going to go after them. Again, you see, he let them go reluctantly. Verse 4, And I will harden Pharaoh's heart, that he shall follow after them, and I will be honored upon Pharaoh and upon all his hosts, that the Egyptians may know that I'm the Lord, and they did so. Now, you would think that what had already happened was enough, but believe me, something even more profound is going to take place that will convince the Egyptians. And now, verse 5, it was told the king of Egypt that the people fled. The heart of Pharaoh and his servants was turned against the people, and they said, Why have we done this, that we have let Israel go from serving us? And he made ready his chariot and took his people with him. And he took 600 chosen chariots and all the chariots of Egypt and captains over every one of them. So that the host of Egypt is going with 600 chariots. Now you can imagine what 600 chariots would do to a poor, helpless, defenseless people, and especially women and children and cattle. Why, they would make havoc of them and make hash of them also. Now, the Lord hardened the heart of Pharaoh, king of Egypt, and he pursued after the children of Israel, and the children of Israel went out with a high hand. But the Egyptians pursued after them all the horses and chariots of Pharaoh and his horsemen and his army, and overtook them encamping by the sea beside Pihahiroth before Baal Zephon. And when Pharaoh drew nigh, the children of Israel lifted up their eyes, and behold, the Egyptians marched after them, and they were sore afraid, and the children of Israel cried unto the Lord. Now, this is the proper place for me to stop today, because this is what you do with the continued story. Here is the Red Sea ahead of them, the hosts of Egypt back of them, and these poor defenseless people are caught between the devil and the deep blue sea. How are they going to get over? Well, we'll just have to stop there today, and we'll find out next time. May God richly bless you, my beloved.
1: Have you ever been caught between the devil and the deep blue sea? You know, most of us have been there at one time or another, and maybe you're feeling that way right now. Maybe you thought that you were following the Lord's direction, but now you feel stuck and frustrated and really unsure which way to turn. Well, there is an answer. You can turn to God, cast your burden on Him, and trust Him to deliver you. 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I'm Steve Schwetz, and I'll meet you back here next time as we continue gleaning great truths from God's Word.

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5: Ronald Reagan understood that freedom sometimes requires more than quiet diplomacy. It requires moral clarity. On June 12, 1987, standing before the Brandenburg Gate in a divided Berlin, Reagan issued a direct challenge to Soviet leader Mikhail Gorbachev. Mr. Gorbachev, tear down this wall. The Berlin Wall was more than concrete and barbed wire. It represented a system that restricted movement, divided families, and denied millions the freedoms Americans often take for granted. Reagan refused to treat that division as permanent. He understood that free nations must be willing to identify the difference between liberty and oppression, and have the courage to say so. 2 years later, the Berlin Wall fell. Freedom survives when people refuse to accept tyranny as inevitable. So when freedom is challenged today, will we have the courage to defend it with the same clarity?
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7: I'm Cynthia Brathwaite, pastor at Promise Worship Center in Braintree, and today I am praying for our youth and young adults. Abba Father, today we call on you to see and hear the desperate cry for help from this generation of youth and young adults that are in need of divine intervention. Lord, though they may not recognize and admit their need for you, I pray that you will intervene in their lives with a holy intrusion and guidance and direction from your throne to their troubled hearts. Provide for them the right influences, godly counsel and wisdom that will draw them to you and apprehend and remove any evil intended to corrupt and lead them astray and away from you. Lord, grant them the desire and the power to know you and come to the truth that is in Jesus Christ, your Son. In Jesus' name we pray. Amen.
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10: Thank you so much. I am excited to be here with you, Basil, and excited to be serving the Lord here in the North Shore of Boston.
9: Awesome. Now, I want for you to take a minute and introduce yourself to our listeners. Who is Rob Parody?
10: Well, I'm quite a different person than I was when I was growing up, God got a hold of me.
11: Yes.
10: When I was about 40 years old, and he made a lot of changes in me. I grew up in Essex here on the North Shore of Boston, and I've served several Methodist churches here all on the North Shore of Boston. So it's been exciting for me to bring the gospel to an area that I grew up in. And I just love this area, and I love the city of Salem.
11: Now, people think that Salem is one of the hardest areas in all of America, and they might be right, but it is exciting to be put right there in the midst of it. What is that like for you?
10: You hit the nail on the head. God created Salem to be a city of peace. Sadly, the spiritual climate here in Salem is very difficult for the church to work in, and what we need is a church that humbles itself, that is willing to work with the other churches, pastors and people alike, and willing to not sit in our church buildings, but to go out onto the streets and meet the people, talk to the people, and then tell them the good news.
11: Yes.
10: That God loves them.
11: Yes. Now, you know that peace comes as a result of war.
10: Yes.
11: And sometimes we are afraid of the war, but that's what makes it exciting, because we know what we are fighting toward: peace. Salem, the city of peace, is exciting to be there. And Pastor Rob, you are bringing good news. You have an event coming up shortly, the Good News, or Sharing the Good News event, and you're bringing someone all the way from Ireland to do this. Talk with us about this.
10: Oh, yes. We're very excited to bring Phelan Daugherty into our great city of Salem and into the state of Massachusetts. I came across Phelan through my worship leader, Tina Luce, who became connected with him and loved his preaching. And he has written a couple of books. And what I have found is he is not only a very anointed speaker, but what he writes is also very anointed. He's incredible. He comes to us in Salem with a passion to awaken the church to the power and the provision of the grace of God. That's ours through the finished work of Christ on the cross, and we don't always see that in the church. Many
11: Yes.
10: in the church still trying to work their way to a salvation. They manufacture gods that they say that if I do X, they'll do Z. That's not God that I know. The God that Phelan knows is a God that loves me no matter how good or bad I am, and a God who wants to guide and help me to be the person that he wants me to be. But he helps me do that. And that's Phelan's message as well. Earn God's acceptance. He loves us.
11: Now, just looking at Phelan's face, you can tell that he's a bearer of good news. Thursday
10: yes.
11: to Sunday, September 17th to 20th. On the Thursday
10: yes.
11: at 7 p.m., Friday the 18th at 7 p.m., then Saturday the 19th from 10 to 12, and then again on Sunday the 20th at 10 o'clock in the morning. All of these dates, Phelan Daugherty is going to be at the Wesleyan Church, A North
10: That's
11: Street
10: correct.
11: In Salem. Now, tell me, Pastor Rob, who do you want to be at this event?
10: I want the whole world there. I want people who love Jesus there, and I want people who don't know Jesus there. And those who love Jesus will understand that Jesus really loves them and guide and help them to. He provided the way to be connected to God by his dying on the cross. All we have to do is believe what he did and repent. And that's an amazing thing to me, that it's not anything else but believing God for what he has done.
11: Yes.
10: And I want those who don't know Jesus to come and hear that message, that God loves them and wants to be in a relationship with them. And that's what it comes down to.
11: Yes.
10: It comes down to having a relationship with the creator of the universe. And that amazes me. That's what he wants.
11: Now, I see this as a phenomenal opportunity for all the churches in Salem and the cities around Salem to mobilize behind this event, bring unbelievers. 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Pastor Rob, thanks for taking the time to coming and sharing this information and sharing this event with our listeners.
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12: Thank you very much, Basil. I'm happy to be here.
11: Clay, I want to talk with you today about Amazing Grace Sports Network. What inspired you to create a sports network that blends athletic excellence with spiritual purpose?
12: I think that athletic performance and spiritual purpose are connected, if not intertwined. There's a spirituality that most athletes go. They go to a spiritual state in order to perform. Many times you will see an athlete cross their heart, cross their body in a Father, Son, Holy Spirit gesture before performing, or afterwards, after they give their performance, after they do well, they will give all glory to God, Jesus, yes. Christ, the Holy Spirit, and they will
11: get
12: say,
11: on the knees and point up in the air.
12: Yeah, point up in the air and say, you know, thank you, Jesus, thank
11: I
12: you,
11: see
12: God.
11: That a lot.
12: Yeah, so this is spirituality that most athletes go to in order to perform at a high level so that they're focused and they're not distracted and they. Only thing that's on their mind is doing what they've been training to do for months, years even.
11: What makes Amazing Grace Sports Network stand out for fans and athletes alike?
12: We stand out because we highlight the passion, spirituality, and the unity of sports. That's what's inherited in sports. Sports is passionate. It brings people together. It makes them passionate. They jump up and down. They scream. They cry. They laugh. They go to unbelievable lengths to express themselves when they're involved in watching the team or watching the person that they admire or that they care about. And sports is spirituality, as we talked about. It takes a spiritual person many times to compete and win at sports. You have to dig deep inside yourself. You have to see if you have what it takes in order to last this long or go through an injury or go through ups and downs. So it takes a great amount of spirituality, whether they profess themselves as Christians or not. And sports creates unity. I mean, you'll have people of all races and all ethnicities grouped together behind a team that they all care about and they're all passionate about. It unifies. And not only does it unify the fans, it unifies the players on the team to play together, no matter what differences they perceive they might have had or they think they have or whatever the case. You're going to have to work with that person. You're going to that person so that he can help you.
11: Yes.
12: And it's all about working together and helping one another that makes a team come together to win.
11: Now, Clay, can you share a moment from Amazing Grace Sports Network's journey that reminded you why this mission matters?
12: I was at a Dunkin' Donuts about 3 months ago, and it was in the morning, just making my daily run. And as I'm giving my order, and there's a guy who's standing off to the side, and he just is looking at me, and he says, "I know you." I didn't know him. And he said, "I've heard you before." He says, "You are on the radio station in the mornings on Saturday." And I go, "Yes, I am." He goes, "I like what you're doing." He says, "I like that you remind us that life is more important than just sports." He says, "You talk about sports, but you always say a prayer before the show. And you remind us that our lives, my wife's life, my kids' lives are more important than any sports that I'm watching or any sports that I care about. That the most important person in sports is me." It solidified my purpose that what we're trying to do here is bring spirituality and some humor along with sports to get everybody to group together to understand that we can make this work. We can make America unified and understanding that we can all work together to keep America going in the direction that it needs to be going. No politics, no ideology.
11: What do you hope sports fans feel or take away when they tune into Amazing Grace Sports Network on WECE 590 at 9 o'clock every Saturday?
12: That sports are fun and they're exciting, but they themselves, the individual, they are more important than any sport. What you do with your life and how your life is going, is it going good? Is it going bad? Is it up and down? Well, you can do something about that. If you connect yourself on a religious path with Jesus Christ, then you can have an up all the time. 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You will always feel good. 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
15: Hi, guys. It's Anthony. On Sunday night, February 22nd, Father Tom laid down to go to sleep in peace. And the Lord took Father Tom home to his heavenly reward to be with our Lord and Savior, Jesus Christ, for all of eternity. Father was able to preach and teach about not only the love of Jesus, but about the kingdom of God for 41 years. Father Tom's dream was always for his preaching to continue on while he is in heaven. As we are about to listen to the words of Christ, released through Father, Father Tom is in heaven doing his part by praying for us and interceding before the throne of God for you. So we want to do our part here on earth, that if Father has blessed you in any way, to continue to sow into in season and the proclamation of the gospel. 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Box 602 East Boston, Mass. 02128. As we prepare to listen to Father Tom's preach, open your spirits to allow the Holy Spirit to pour into you in a way he never has. Because as Father preaches, the anointing is being released to you from heaven. 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

0: In his second letter to Timothy, the Apostle Paul writes these words, "I charge you in the presence of God and of Christ Jesus, who is to judge the living and the dead, and by his appearing and by his kingdom, preach the word. Be urgent, in season and out of season. Convince, rebuke, and exhort. Be unfailing in patience and in teaching." This is In Season and Out of Season, a Bible teaching ministry with Father Tom DiLorenzo.
1: Good day, it's Father Tom, and I'm glad to be with you today.
2: The Lord is my refuge and my strength. The Lord is my stronghold. The Lord is my God. The Lord is the one who will act. I need to do what I need to do, but my first thing is to trust in the Lord, to trust in the Lord, and to just commit my way to the Lord. I'm going to tell you, in the midst of the trouble, in the midst of the trouble, in the midst of the shaking of the mountains of your life, in the midst of the waters from like a flood, I'm telling you, the river, the scripture says there is a river. There is a river that flows that make glad the city of God. There is a river. There is a river. It is flowing from the throne of God and the throne of the Lamb. There is a river. There is a river that flows from the throne of God and the throne of the Lamb. This is the river of life, that in the midst of trouble, there is a river. There is a river. It is the Holy Spirit. He flows from the throne of God and the throne of the Lamb. And what does he do? He makes glad the city of God. He makes glad the city of God. It is the holy place where he dwells. God is in the midst of her. It shall not be moved. You shall not be moved. You shall not be moved. Yes, though the mountains quake, though the waters quake, though the waters come up to your neck, you shall not be moved. You shall not be moved. You shall not be moved. Say it. I shall not be moved. I shall not. I shall not be moved. I shall not. I shall not be moved, just like a tree planted by the water side. I shall not be moved. Why? Because God is my refuge, and I shall not be moved. The Lord is my refuge, and I shall not be moved, just like a tree planted by the water side. I shall not be moved. Though the mountains fall into the sea, I shall not be moved. Though mountains fall into the sea, I shall not be moved, just like a tree planted by the water side. I shall not be moved. When you pass through the waters, I will be with you. When you pass through the rivers, they shall not overflow. When you walk through the fire, you shall not be burnt, neither shall the flame kindle upon you, because I am the Lord. I am your God. I am the Holy One of Israel. Fear not. I have redeemed thee. I have called thee by name. You are mine. You shall not be moved in the midst of all the distress. If you trust in the Lord and do good, if you commit your way to the Lord, you shall not be moved no matter what's happening. Even if the mountains are being brought into the sea, even if everything is being turned inside out in your life, listen to what the Word of God says. There is a river. There is a river that flows from the city of God, the river of life that makes glad the city of God. We need to get into that river. We need to get into that river. It is flows from the throne of God and the throne of the Lamb. There is a river that flows from God above. There is a fountain that's filled with God's great love. I come to these waters. There is a vast supply. There is a river that never shall run dry. That river flows from the throne of God and the throne of the Lamb. It is the Holy Spirit. He is the Comforter. He is the Advocate. He is the very power of God. We get into that river when we start worshiping, when we start worshiping the Lord, when we start praising Him, when we start adoring Him, when we start forgetting about our troubles and trusting in the Lord with all of our heart. Trust in the Lord and do good. No matter what's happening in your life today, trust in the Lord and do good. Don't turn from Him. Nothing will happen if you turn from Him. Oh yes, something will happen. Things will only get worse if you turn from Him. things will only get worse if you turn from him. Trust in the Lord and do good, and he will give you the desire of your heart. And again, there is a river that flows from the throne of God and the throne of the Lamb. And again, the Lord says in Isaiah 43, when you pass through the waters, I will be with you. And I'm going to tell you, we all pass through those deep waters. When you go through the rivers, they shall not overflow. We all go through those rivers of trouble. When you walk through the fire, you shall not be burned. And we all walk through the fire of adversity. For I am the Lord, I am your Lord. I am your God. I am the Holy One of Israel. I am your Savior. I give Egypt as your ransom, Ethiopia and Saba as for you. Fear not, for I have redeemed thee. Fear not, for I have redeemed thee. I have formed you. I have redeemed thee. I have called thee by your name. I have held you by my hand. In all your adversity, I have held you by my hand. Sometimes you do not know that I hold you by my hand, but I have always held you by my hand. Look back and see. See how my footprints have been in your life. See how I have anointed you. It is not time for you to give up. It is time for you to proceed. I not only hold you in my hand, by the hand, but I hold you as a shepherd holds the sheep on my neck. I hold you and I say to you, I am yours. Say to me, Lord, you are mine. I say to you today, as a shepherd holds the sheep on his neck, I am yours. Say to me, you are mine. Tell me, you are mine. In the midst of the fire, tell me, you are mine and I trust you. In the midst of the deluge of waters of trouble, tell me, you are mine, Lord, and I trust you. Tell me, make an act of faith. I trust you. I trust you. I trust you. No matter what, I trust you. I will not relent. I trust you, for you are mine. You are mine. I am yours. You are mine. Yes, but I said, the Lord who formed thee, fear not, for I have redeemed thee. Fear not, for I have redeemed thee. Fear not, for I have redeemed thee. I have called you by name. I do not call you by a number. I call you by name. By name, you are mine. I know you. I formed you in your mother's womb. I have plans for you. When you pass through the waters, I will be with you. When you go through the rivers, I shall not allow them to overflow. When you walk through the fire, they shall not burn you, neither shall the flame kindle against you. For I am your Lord. Hallelujah. I am the Holy One of Israel, your Savior. Hallelujah. I give Egypt for your ransom. Ethiopia and Saba I give for you as a ransom. Since you are precious in my sight, you are precious in my sight. For as the Father has loved me, so I have loved you. As the Father has loved me, so I have loved you. As the Father has loved me, so I have loved you. As the Father has loved me, so I have loved you. As the Father has loved me, Jesus says, so I have loved you. Say it, as the Father has loved Jesus, so Jesus loves me. As the Father loves Jesus, this is the way Jesus loves me. As the Father loves Jesus, this is the way Jesus loves me. As the Father loves Jesus, this is the way Jesus loves me. As the Father has loved me, Jesus says, so I have loved you. You are precious in my sight. Trust in the Lord. Commit your way to the Lord. Commit your life to the Lord, and he will act. Do not renege. Do not fight him anymore. To fight him is to lose. It's like playing tug of war with God. Surrender unto the Lord. Trust in him, and he will act. Surrender unto the Lord. Trust in him, and he will act. I thank you for listening. I'm on every day at this time proclaiming the word of God. And our mailing address is simple. Father Tom, excuse me, Post Office Box 602 East Boston, Mass. 02128. That's Father Tom, Post Office Box 602, East Boston, Mass. 02128. I'm going to say it again. That's Father Tom, Post Office Box 602, East Boston, Mass. 02128. I thank you for listening. I'm on every day at this time proclaiming the gospel of the Lord Jesus Christ, proclaiming the word of God. 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You get blessed by these broadcasts. Well, you need to bless us. Father Tom, Post Office Box 602, East Boston, Mass. 02128. That's Father Tom, Post Office Box 602, East Boston, Mass. 02128. 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The angel of the Lord declared unto Mary, and she conceived of the Holy Spirit. Hail Mary, full of grace, the Lord is with thee. Blessed art thou among women, and blessed is the fruit of thy womb, Jesus. Holy Mary, Mother of God, pray for us sinners now and at the hour of our death. Amen. Behold, the handmaid of the Lord, let it be done unto me according to your word. Hail Mary, full of grace, the Lord is with thee. Blessed art thou among women, and blessed is the fruit of thy womb, Jesus. Holy Mary, Mother of God, pray for us sinners now and at the hour of our death. Amen. And the Word was made flesh and dwelt among us, and we have seen his glory. The glory is the only begotten of the Father, full of grace and truth. Hail Mary, full of grace, the Lord is with thee. Blessed art thou among women, and blessed is the fruit of thy womb, Jesus. Holy Mary, Mother of God, pray for us sinners now and at the hour of our death. Amen.
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13: Ronald Reagan understood that freedom sometimes requires more than quiet diplomacy. It requires moral clarity. On June 12, 1987, standing before the Brandenburg Gate in a divided Berlin, Reagan issued a direct challenge to Soviet leader Mikhail Gorbachev. "Mr. Gorbachev, tear down this wall." The Berlin Wall was more than concrete and barbed wire. It represented a system that restricted movement, divided families, and denied millions the freedoms Americans often take for granted. Reagan refused to treat that division as permanent. He understood that free nations must be willing to identify the difference between liberty and oppression, and have the courage to say so. 2 years later, the Berlin Wall fell. Freedom survives when people refuse to accept tyranny as inevitable. So when freedom is challenged today, will we have the courage to defend it with the same clarity?
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0: This is What's Right, What's Left with Pastor Ernie Sanders.
6: Good evening and welcome to another edition of What's Right, What's Left, the voice of the Christian resistance on this 15th day of September 2026. And tonight back there, this is Pledge Week, Pledge Week, Pledge Week, folks. And so back there in the saints in the phone booth, the heroes of the faith back there, the volunteers we have back there tonight, we have Carl Klein, Lisa Hickman, and Eric there.
7: Good evening, everyone.
6: And that wasn't our producer's style. Didn't even sound like him. But our producer tonight, right, is styled.
8: Hey, Pastor.
6: There you go. I told you it didn't sound like him. And we have way out there the legendary. He's a legend in his own time. The old-timer, they call him. None other than the parson, Pastor Joe Larson.
9: I think infamous is probably a better term, but regardless, glad to be here with you tonight.
6: Okay. You know what, Joe? In Daniel chapter 7, verse 25, it says this, "And he shall speak great words against the Most High, and shall wear out the saints of the Most High, and think to change times and laws, and they shall be given into his hand a time and a times and a dividing of times." And of course, that's talking about the Antichrist during the tribulation period. But right now you're seeing, boy, the saints being worn out today. We have a lot to pray for here tonight. Again, I better give the phone numbers out tonight. I'm going to take a guess. I'm just going to take a hunch that the first caller will be from Ohio. What do you think? What do you think, Joe?
9: I think this sounds like a setup.
6: It's not. I'm just taking a guess.
9: Just guessing. Okay. All right. Somebody in Ohio better be listening. We got to keep him happy. He's the boss.
6: Well, pick a state.
9: Okay, Ohio.
6: All right, there you go. Style, do you want to pick a state too?
8: Well, I just saw the state, so I don't think that's fair.
6: Okay. All right, let's see. What do we got there? On in Ron in Ohio. Oh, there you go. There you go. Ron in Ohio already did it. And so we got the first one is Ron in Ohio for 25. Thank you, Ron. Folks, I just had this hunt, that's all. So thank you, Ron. The numbers, because I hadn't even given the numbers out yet. The numbers are for the internet, the PayPal,

0: good at maintaining limits on his AI. That doesn't mean it stops anybody else. We have people on the dark and deep web who have the same exact program doing the same exact thing with no restrictions. The box is already open.
1: Ah.
0: There's no going back.
1: Okay,
0: now.
1: There's more people have it than we're aware of.
0: Oh, well, there's thousands of people a day that are making new AI programs. It's no longer just, you know, a couple big ones. There's thousands being made by the day at this point. And the problem with the fact that people don't understand the way it works is exactly what you were talking about with legislation. How do you legislate it? Common sense laws to legislate it. When we have a law that was passed within the Big Beautiful Bill that says we can't put any kind of restriction on what's generated, great, now we can generate child sexually explicit material. And it's legal. And that just passed again, by the way. That's a law that was passed that there's no regulation to deny that from being made. That's common sense. That shouldn't have to go through any kind of legislation process. But here we are with Congress and with our administration passing laws that say, oh, no restrictions. Yeah, no restrictions. They can do whatever they want with this. That's the problem. It's not, you know, this company's bad and this company is good. It's we need to have common sense laws that say, hey, listen, you can't generate that, period. And if you do, and we find you, you're going to jail.
2: Well, you
1: said a bad word. Don't you know that several years ago there was a funeral? Common sense died. Logic, reason, a few others were there, but most of the world didn't notice.
0: It's just crazy to me because, you know, everyone's all up in arms about AI like it's evil. It's just a tool. Well, it's the people who use it that are good or bad in what they use it for.
2: Well, the question is, has the AI system already surpassed the ability of the human brain? Have they already, has their intelligence become greater than all of mankind so far?
0: There is no AI system is the problem. That's not a term. There are multiple different artificial intelligence programs. They're each programs. There's no one central AI, but in essence, one AI program, let's take ChatGPT and OpenAI because it's the easiest. Is that more powerful than one person in terms of their thought process? Yes and no, because yes, all AI does at its core level is scour the internet for all of the knowledge that man has put on the internet.
2: Well,
0: according to
2: Altman and these others, that is what's happening, that these computers right now have learned to communicate with each other without permission, on their own, they've learned to communicate with each other. Whether that's true or not, I don't know.
0: Well, it's not about permission the way he's phrasing that makes it sound a lot spookier than it really is. It's not they're sending binary or Morse to each other. What's happening is if I go on ChatGPT right now and I say, tell me the specs for a 2020 Ferrari, right? And it gives me the specs. And I say, oh, no, this is wrong. And I put in some false information.
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0: That it's wrong enough times, it's going to update its memory. Now, that goes into ChatGPT's server. So if someone else is using GPT or using any other kind of AI, they can look it up and see the changes that I've made. That's how they're communicating. Everything that goes into AI gets logged on the internet. And because it's on the internet, other AI sources can pull from it. Again, true or false, it's always going to take what it finds the majority of. But if you're asking it very specific questions, then it's going to find niche specific answers somewhere on the internet.
2: Very interesting. All right, very good.
1: You know, it's nice to talk to somebody younger. We're a little old and probably a little behind on that. But I have to tell you, I get real suspicious when big things break just before an election.
2: The question
1: is something going on.
2: Yeah, the question is, though, can we trust those young people, Joe? It's not hard to find people younger than you and I anymore.
0: The big thing with AI in terms of the election, Joe, and I think you're right on the money, is there is a lot of fear-mongering going on, and naturally so, right before the election. the fear of AI isn't that, oh, we're going to

0: a fool with the Baptists, you Democrats out there. Listen. All right. Charlie in Massachusetts pledges 50. Jacqueline in Ohio pledges 100. And Dorothy in Texas pledges 100. Thank you, thank you, thank you. All right, we have...
1: Ohio is shining, shining, but I'm hoping we can have a few people maybe try and match my 200. That was all I was able to donate, and I'd like to donate more, but can't. But maybe some of you out there that haven't donated could try and match me and catch us up a little tonight.
0: Absolutely. We need any to match any. Match Jacqueline, match Dorothy, match Charlie. Match my 1,000. It would just take a couple of you to match that 1,000 would really fix us up big time out there tonight. So we could certainly use it. Joe, you know that that Thomas Crooks, the one, the Butler PA's assassin, the one who tried to kill President Trump. They've been all of a sudden now they've opened some the FBI reports and the information they had on him. I totally agree with Trump. Trump said the FBI was in on it. And I believe that, too. I really do. But anyhow, they've let some things out about him. His father said that when he was born, you know, when you're born, that you smack you on the butt and you cry? He said he never cried, that he was kind of a strange person, stayed to himself all the time, you know, as a kid. But his father said he often talked to himself and that... sometimes he said he would see him actually out there, you know, swinging his arms back and forth and yelling, you know, having like an argument with somebody, with himself, I guess. But the interesting thing was he became obsessed with guns. But and when he would go and try to buy a gun or gun parts, he would use the name Bob Dole. Now, do you remember Senator Bob Dole?
1: Sure do. He'd always talk to him the third person. Bob Dole thinks this, you know, a very unusual man.
0: Well, here's the thing that's very, very interesting about him. I mean, do you remember it's another senator named Gary Hart?
1: Yes.
0: Colorado there, yeah. The day before 9/11.
1: His own career.
0: The day before 9/11, on 9/10. I remember they were on C-SPAN. I was watching them the day before, and they were talking about there's some evidence out there that they're very concerned about using the opposition using, they didn't say Muslims, but they just said those using commercial airliners to attack America. The very day before, they were on there saying it. And I thought there's something strange about the way that they're putting this out, the way that they're saying this. And the more I think about it, I could be possibly wrong. But, you know, when I think about watching it and I go back, and if I wanted to communicate to the opposition, it's on. Everything's on. That's the way I would have done it right there. And I mean, I might be...
1: What's that message, a certain word? Some kind of message. It's hidden like in plain sight. I can't remember the word. But yeah, actually, the FBI had, the government had a couple of reports that something like bad was going to happen, and they really didn't get too excited and act on them, but there were several warnings, I guess, the day or a couple of days before 9/11. We had a huge intelligence failure because they really didn't take things seriously like they should have, or they knew something and decided not to do anything.
0: Yeah.
1: That's the scary part. I kind of tend to wonder how much they knew. They decided they just let it happen. For whatever reasons.
0: I hear you. You know that, you wonder about that. You wonder about why would they do that? Why would they do that? But anyhow, to get us into a war, I don't know. Anyhow, There's too many.
1: Well, we had this thing called the military industrial complex that needed some work, and wartime is always a good time to make money. And if you don't have a real war, a real problem, you create job security.
0: Yeah.
1: I mean, it's happened in the past in history. People have tried to create wars when their economy was bad, the country was in trouble. It's happened many, many times in the past 150 years.
0: Do you remember that Rhino Republican Thomas Massey? Well, now he's...
1: Yeah, he's still causing grief and trouble.
0: Yeah, he wants to impeach Pete Hegseth. And I think Pete is a little young, and I can understand some of the angst that some of these older generals have, these older guys that have been there, you know, more experienced than Pete. But, you know, Pete was given that job, and I think he's doing the best he can with it. And, of course, he's been, you know, attacked from all sides. You have a lot of the... those that were in there in the military, the ones that should have been out a long time ago, I call them treasonous. But anyhow, they're...
1: Yeah, well, they were the woke there for a while. If you wanted to increase in rank, you went with the social services part and woke in the military. And Pete got picked because he's a fighter, and he would go charging in, and he'd stir the hornet's nest and do what Trump wanted. And a lot of those old generals were not going to change easily, would not have put up, you know, would not have gone along with it. We'd still be weaker. We wouldn't be where we are. And a lot of them were just jealous that here was a person willing to, like Trump, be a doer.
0: Yeah.
1: Too many people were trying to go along and, you know, with the group and look for retirement jobs and, you know, different things and not willing to make the changes necessary. Change is a hard thing to do. It takes a tough man, takes somebody with courage, guts, and willingness to even reach out and fail.
0: Well,
1: and most of those old generals had none of those three things.
0: Yeah. They there was some treason taking place too. What's his name?
1: Yeah, there was a lot of it going on.
0: Mully? Help me out here. Mullins? No, the one general there.
1: Oh, I know what you mean. Guy that went and had the surgery without telling where he was, and nobody knew where he was for days. I'm on the senior moment.
0: Yeah, I know, but...
1: Our brains are so full of stuff that it's hard to dig it out sometimes. It's buried in there somewhere.
0: Yeah, it is. Well, you know, just like I was trying to think of that, the guy, the very first one that was arrested was John Bolton. They went after John Bolton. And, you know, he pleaded guilty to some lesser charges, but virtually they committed treason, okay? And I'm trying to think of the one who said that, you know, told China that he would warn them if they were going to be attacked.
1: Right. If Trump would do something, he'd give them a heads up and a warning. Yeah. That was an act of treason, talking to the enemy like that.
0: And he was worried about being court-martialed. I'm trying to remember his name. Mullins was an admiral.
1: He should have been court-martialed.
0: Yeah, he should have, absolutely. All right, folks. We have about 15 minutes left where you can call. We do need to hear from you. Can I get a match? Can I get any match tonight? Can I get a match for that 1,000? All I need is one or two matches for that 1,000. The number is 888-281-1110. That's 888-281-1110. And so here, did a New York State Board of Regents member really just say this about black students? This is a textbook case of soft bigotry, of low expectations. But it's not the first time we've seen this from Democrats. A few weeks ago,
1: Wisconsin before.
0: Yep. A few weeks ago, a Wisconsin Democrat Governor Tony Evers said, "We shouldn't bother teaching certain demographic groups because those kids are struggling in those areas and never going to learn to read anyway." He was referring to black students at MPS whose test at the bottom nationally in reading and math despite massive spendings in the district. Well, you know, when they spend it, they don't spend it on the kids, right? In New York, the State Board of Regents, which oversees the state education department, sets education policy and runs the Regents exam. A New York high school students take and has the same low expectations of certain students. Specifically, Felicia Thomas Williams, a state regent for the 10th Judicial District, who said that asking black high school students to have basic literacy and math skills is like asking a fish to climb a tree. Saying the quiet part out loud, this is New York region claims that asking a black high school student to have, I just read that, they've got the same thing twice. This comes after the state decided that high schoolers will no longer have to pass the Regents exam to graduate and starts with the classes of 2028. So there's a strange new detail just emerged already.
1: Well, they've already lowered the standards for the grading, and people that were getting C's, they started getting a lot of A's, a lot more A's now. But the students didn't get any brighter. They just dumbed down and made the standards lower and lower. And they're still graduating, what is it, New York schools, some kind of horrible thing. Let's see, they rank, New York is 37th in the nation on fourth grade reading and proficiency and 46th in the nation in math proficiency. There are schools all over the state. That's an average of the whole state. And there are some good schools there. So the ones that are at the bottom are really, really low. And, it's a shame what they're doing. Those same students that, when they had school choice, got into a private school choice school. It's amazing. Those students were learning, making good grades, and actually advancing. So it's not the student. It's not the economic situation. It's who they're teaching, how they're teaching, and who's doing the curriculum picking.
0: So you're telling me that it doesn't matter if they're white, if they're black, if they're Oriental, that if they're taught, they can learn, right? What a theory you have. There you go.
1: Now, maybe some are smarter than others. I mean, you know, not everybody's the same. There are some white children that are dumb as a rock, I'm sorry. And there's some Latino, there's some black students that everybody has different abilities, but as a whole, there isn't any group of children that can't be taught. And what we're doing is we're brainwashing these students. They want to keep them down. They want to keep them in poverty. They want to keep control over them because, well, that's how they stay in power. They have to have victims. And they use that victimology to get votes and stay in power. And politics is more important than the children of America. And that's why I hate the Democrat Party with a passion.
0: All righty. Joe, you know, we're at that point that we get to every night. How much time do we have, is there, Style? Okay, you've got about 4 minutes, Joe, to tell the folks.
1: Oh, boy.
0: All right. Tell them how they can avoid becoming a Democrat, how they can avoid spending eternity there in that burning lake of fire, and how they can live with their creator. Go ahead.
1: It starts with the cross that Jesus went to. There's a hymn called At the Cross. Alas, and did my Savior bleed, and did my Sovereign die, would he devote that sacred head for such a worm as I? Was it for crimes that I have done? He groaned upon that tree. Amazing pity, grace unknown, and love beyond degree. Well, might the sun in darkness hide and shut his glories in when Christ the mighty Maker died for man the creature's sin? but drops of grease can ne'er repay. Grief can ne'er repay the debt of love I owe. Here, Lord, I give myself away. 'Tis all that I can do. That hymn kind of tells the story. Jesus went to the cross to pay our sin debt. God the Father said the wages of sin are death. And he, the Lamb of God, went to the cross and shed his precious blood so that we could be saved, that we could be born again, that we could become children of God. He did it all for us. And all they ask is for us to come to him, ask him to be Lord of our life. But the best thing to do is to go to the Father and ask forgiveness for our sins, those sins that put his beloved son on that cross. And if we do that with a repentant heart, we will be forgiven. And then we can, very simply, once we repented, we can call on Jesus that we want him to be Lord of our life, that we want him to come into our life and be our Savior, our Messiah, our Lord, that we give ourselves to him completely and without reservation. Scripture tells us that if you confess with your mouth the Lord Jesus and believe in your heart that God has raised him from the dead, you, thou shalt be saved. For with the heart man believeth unto righteousness, and with the mouth confession is made into salvation. That's Romans chapter 10, 9 and 10. So it's a matter of our repentance, our asking forgiveness, and then asking the Lord to be Lord of our life, to come in and be, you know, our Savior. And he will give us the indwelling of the Holy Spirit of God himself. And at that point, that's our spiritual baptism. We are signed, sealed at that point forever. We become the spiritual children of God, sons and daughters of Jesus, of the Father. We become joint heirs with Jesus in everlasting life. And you will find peace. You will find joy. You will find love. You will find your life changed in more ways. You will just, I have, since I've become born again, I am happier than I've ever been. And almost everybody I know that when they became born again, they found a peace and happiness, joy and life, love. And not one person I know has ever regretted for a moment giving themselves to the Lord and becoming a born-again believer.
0: All right, Joe.
1: And I know you would agree with that, Pastor.
0: You only got 20 seconds left. So
1: call upon the Lord tonight. Do it tonight while you're able. For many people, there will not be a tomorrow. I have a friend who's dying tonight. He might not make it till tomorrow. I'm just thankful he's been saved.
0: Amen.
1: How about you?
0: All right, folks, you still have about 7 minutes you can call in. We're going to be going off the air. So I want to say thanks for being here. Thanks for your support. We could still use a call or two. And always, always, always, ready? Keep fighting the fight. Fight.
1: Fight. The good fight of faith.
0: Fight. Fight. Fight. Fight.
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3: 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Josh Booth back with Bill Bullington. And hey, Bill, I seem to hear a lot about taxes when it comes to investing.
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25: Thank you very much, Basil. I'm happy to be here.
24: Clay, I want to talk with you today about Amazing Grace Sports Network. What inspired you to create a sports network that blends athletic excellence with spiritual purpose?
25: I think that athletic performance and spiritual purpose are connected, if not intertwined. There's a spirituality that most athletes go. They go to a spiritual state in order to perform. Many times you will see an athlete cross their heart, cross their body in a Father, Son, Holy Spirit gesture before performance or afterwards, after they give their performance, after they do well. They will give all glory to God, Jesus, yes. Christ, the Holy Spirit, and they will
24: get
25: say
24: on the knees and point up in the air.
25: Yeah, point up in the air and say, you know, thank you, Jesus, thank
24: I
25: you,
24: see
25: God.
24: That a lot.
25: Yeah, so this is spirituality that most athletes go to in order to perform at a high level so that they're focused and they're not distracted. And the only thing that's on their mind is doing what they've been training to do for months, years, even.
24: What makes Amazing Grace Sports Network stand out for fans and athletes alike?
25: We stand out because we highlight the passion, spirituality, and the unity of sports. That's what's inherited in sports. Sports is passionate. It brings people together. It makes them passionate. They jump up and down. They scream. They cry. They laugh. They go to unbelievable lengths to express themselves when they're involved in watching the team or watching the person that they admire or that they care about. And sports is spirituality, as we talked about. It takes a spiritual person many times to compete and win at sports. You have to dig deep inside yourself. You have to see if you have what it takes in order to last this long or go through an injury or go through ups and downs. So it takes a great amount of spirituality, whether they profess themselves as Christians or not. And sports creates unity. I mean, you'll have people of all races and all ethnicities grouped together behind a team that they all care about and they're all passionate about. It unifies. And not only does it unify the fans, it unifies the players on the team to play together, no matter what differences they perceive they might have had or they think they have or whatever the case. You're going to have to work with that person. You're going to that person so that he can help you.
24: Yes.
25: And it's all about working together and helping one another that makes a team come together to win.
24: Now, Clay, can you share a moment from Amazing Grace Sports Network's journey that reminded you why this mission matters?
25: I was at a Dunkin' Donuts about 3 months ago, and it was in the morning, just making my daily run. And as I'm giving my order, and there's a guy who's standing off to the side, and he just is looking at me, and he says, "I know you." I didn't know him. And he said, "I've heard you before." He says, "You are on the radio station in the mornings on Saturday." And I go, "Yes, I am." He goes, "I like what you're doing." He says, "I like that you remind us that life is more important than just sports." He says, "You talk about sports, but you always say a prayer before the show. And you remind us that our lives, my wife's life, my kids' lives are more important than any sports that I'm watching or any sports that I care about. That the most important person in sports is me." solidified my purpose that what we're trying to do here is bring spirituality and some humor along with sports to get everybody to group together to understand that we can make this work. We can make America unified and understanding that we can all work together to keep America going in the direction that it needs to be going. No politics, no ideology.
24: What do you hope sports fans feel or take away when they tune into Amazing Grace Sports Network on WECE 590 at 9 o'clock every Saturday?
25: That sports are fun and they're exciting, but they themselves, the individual, they are more important than any sport. What you do with your life and how your life is going, is it going good? Is it going bad? Is it up and down? Well, you can do something about that. If you connect yourself on a religious path with Jesus Christ, then you can have an up all the time. Whether your team wins or loses, you can always be up. You will always feel good. Your life as a sports fan, your wife's life, your kids' lives are more important than any sports event, any sports team. It's fun to root for a team, but you are the most important person in the world.
24: Well, Clay, I want to thank you for

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2: When I was growing up, God got a hold of me.
3: Yes.
2: When I was about 40 years old, and he made a lot of changes in me. I grew up in Essex here on the North Shore of Boston, and I've served several Methodist churches here all on the North Shore of Boston. So it's been exciting for me to bring the gospel to an area that I grew up in. And I just love this area, and I love the city of Salem.
3: Now, people think that Salem is one of the hardest areas in all of America. And they might be right, but it is exciting to be put right there in the midst of it. What is that like for you?
2: You hit the nail on the head. God created Salem to be a city of peace. Sadly, the spiritual climate here in Salem is very difficult for the church to work in. And what we need is a church that humbles itself, that is willing to work with the other churches, pastors and people alike, and willing to not sit in our church buildings, but to go out onto the streets and meet the people, talk to the people, and then tell them the good news.
3: Yes.
2: That God loves them.
3: Yes. Now, you know that peace comes as a result of war.
2: Yes.
3: And sometimes we are afraid of the war, but that's what makes it exciting, because we know what we are fighting toward: peace. Salem, the city of peace, is exciting to be there. And Pastor Rob, you are bringing good news. You have an event coming up shortly, the Good News, or Sharing the Good News event. And you're bringing someone all the way from Ireland to do this. Talk with us about this.
2: Oh, yes. We're very excited to bring Phelan Daugherty into our great city of Salem and into the state of Massachusetts. I came across Phelan through my worship leader, Tina Luce, who became connected with him and loved his preaching. And he has written a couple of books. And what I have found is he is not only a very anointed speaker, but what he writes is also very anointed. He's incredible. He comes to us in Salem with a passion to awaken the church to the power and the provision of the grace of God. That's ours through the finished work of Christ on the cross, and we don't always see that in the church. Many
3: Yes.
2: in the church still trying to work their way to a salvation. They manufacture gods that they say that if I do X, they'll do Z. That's not God that I know. The God that Phelan knows is a God that loves me no matter how good or bad I am, and a God who wants to guide and help me to be the person that he wants me to be. But he helps me do that. And that's Phelan's message as well. Earn God's acceptance. He loves us.
3: Now, just looking at Phelan's face, you can tell that he's a bearer of good news. Thursday
2: yes.
3: to Sunday, September 17th to 20th. On the Thursday
2: yes.
3: at 7 p.m., Friday the 18th at 7 p.m., then Saturday the 19th from 10 to 12, and then again on Sunday the 20th at 10 o'clock in the morning. All of these dates, Phelan Daugherty is going to be at the Wesleyan Church, A North
2: That's
3: Street
2: correct.
3: In Salem. Now, tell me, Pastor Rob, who do you want to be at this event?
2: I want the whole world there. I want people who love Jesus there, and I want people who don't know Jesus there. And those who love Jesus will understand that Jesus really loves them and guide and help them to. He provided the way to be connected to God by his dying on the cross. All we have to do is believe what he did and repent. And that's an amazing thing to me, that it's not anything else but believing God for what he has done.
3: Yes.
2: And I want those who don't know Jesus to come and hear that message, that God loves them and wants to be in a relationship with them. And that's what it comes down to.
3: Yes.
2: It comes down to having a relationship with the creator of the universe.

0: 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That's what he wants.
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3: Are you hungry for biblical truth that speaks directly into your life and our culture? 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
4: This is Bishop Brenda White, the senior pastor of Faith Christian Church International. Most High God, our hearts are grieved by the ongoing injustices in our city, our country, and our world. Injustice of any kind, God, robs us of our peace and causes us pain. And right now we are in pain as a country, as a people. It is doubtful, God, that anyone who has lived long enough or has had a heart does not feel the pain of such inequities, whether directly or indirectly. But God, we are confident that you feel our pain as well, and for that we are grateful. It is in your name and for your glory, O God, that we kneel together in solidarity, peace, and solemnity so that we can stand together in victory on these issues of justice and equity. In Jesus' name, amen.
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A warm welcome to our program, Prophecy for Today, where we study biblical prophecy and its application to our daily life. It's a wonderful day to worship God. I'm William Steves. Let's pray. Dear Heavenly Father, thank you for making us stewards of your gospel and calling us to boldly bear your truth to all nations and people. Forgive us for our weakness, our fear, our nervousness. Give us the boldness to speak your holy gospel without fear. And it's in Jesus' name I pray. Amen.

0: Maranatha, friends, the Lord is coming. Luke 6, and verse 5. And he said unto them, that the Son of Man is Lord also of the Sabbath. The Lord instituted the law in the Old Testament for specific purposes. We're told in Galatians that we were given the law to demonstrate our own wickedness and our incapacity of living up to God's standards on our own. Jesus Christ never sinned, never violated the law. However, he was regularly willing to confront the Judaistic system, which established continual regulation above and beyond the Old Testament law. The Pharisees were trying to trip Jesus up for allowing his disciples to eat food on the Sabbath day. But they were not the authors or masters of the law. Christ was, and so he reminded them of their own inconsistencies and of their failures to maintain a consistent standard. As we consider the things God has commanded us, we must always be careful to not bind burdens on other people that cannot be borne, as the Pharisees did. Instead, we must always point them back to the grace and mercy of Christ, the Lord and author of God's law. You're listening to Prophecy for Today. I'm William Steves. 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And our United States address is the People's Gospel Hour, Post Office Box 55862, Boston, Massachusetts 02205. And now, the familiar voice of Pastor Perry F. Rockwood, who is at home with the Lord.
1: Shall we pray? Father in heaven, we're thankful today for the direct access we have to the throne of grace. We're thankful for our great high priest, seated at God's right hand, living to make intercession for us. We thank thee for our Savior, that whosoever shall call upon the name of the Lord shall be saved. I pray thy blessing upon each one today. Meet the need of every heart. And very especially, Father, I pray for those who are not saved, the many who are religious but lost. Draw them to thyself. I pray in Jesus' name, amen. We're thinking today of the Jew in history and prophecy. One of the most fascinating stories of all ages is that of Israel. And the record of it, past, present, and future, is found in detail in the Word of God. Biblical prophecy is history pre-written. As soon as we realize that this is true, it will make plain and clear to us many things which otherwise would remain obscure or entirely hidden. It is true that the history and destiny of Israel is a mystery. It cannot be understood unless and until we recognize God had a purpose in calling out his people for his name, in preserving them, and in assuring to them a glorious future. God had a threefold purpose in calling Abraham and in establishing the nation of Israel. God designed that Israel should be, first of all, a repository for his truth in the earth. That is, they gave us the Word of God. Second, a channel for the incoming of our personal Redeemer to this earth, that is, the Lord Jesus Christ. Third, a national witness to himself before the other nations of the earth. The history of Israel reveals that the first and second of these were accomplished, but the third only partially. The destiny of Israel is that his purpose shall be entirely fulfilled. Israel is God created, God decreed, God called, God elected, God protected, standing before him as a distinct entity, separate from all other nations and peoples. It must be clear, then, that the eternal purpose of God in and through Israel is all of grace. Even as the Lord said to Abraham, Genesis 12, 2, 3, and 7, I will make of thee a great nation, and I will bless thee, and make thy name great, and thou shalt be a blessing, and I will bless them that bless thee, and curse him that curses thee, and in thee shall all the families of the earth be blessed, and unto thy seed will I give the land. How did this covenant come to Abraham? It was by God's free, unmerited grace. And on this eternal covenant of grace rests not only the redemption of Israel, but your redemption of mine. And God is not going to rest until in the seed of Abraham, that is in the Messiah, all families of the earth shall be blessed according to his promise. Nor has he ever forgotten his promise to give them the land. Everything that he has done for them has been with an eye to the fulfillment of his covenant. After the promised, Isaiah took the patriarch Abraham's place, and Jacob's children were born, and the family became a tribe. Then, because they might have intermarried with the heathen around them and frustrated God's purpose, he arranged for their transfer to Egypt, where, surrounded by walls caused by racial and occupational differences, Israel became a nation, a distinct nation, after they had attained such a number as to be a witness as a nation to himself and his truth, he was ready to bring them back out of the land. He had not forgotten them, but they seemed to have forgotten him. And this has been a characteristic of their life down through the years. Though they were slaves in old Egypt, and this condition permitted undoubtedly that they would be willing to leave the land of their adoption, there is not a single word recorded to indicate that this people, persecuted and wretched though they were, cried out to God for help. So here we have the extremity of God's people becoming his opportunity. And friends, that is so even today. And I think today of the multitudes of our land. And friends, there's hardly a person that knows the gospel. There's hardly a person that's interested in the gospel. Most people are planning to go to heaven on a basis that will never enable them to reach heaven. There's only one basis for heaven, and that's Jesus, who said, I am the way, the truth, and the life. No man cometh unto the Father but by me. Jesus said, I am the door, only one door into heaven. It's not the church, it's not the sacraments, it's not good works. No, that door is Jesus. By me, if any man enter in, he shall be saved, and shall go in and out and find pasture. And I'm wondering today, are you really sure of what the gospel is and how to be saved and how to go to heaven? Friends, I can't save you. No preacher, no priest, no rabbi, no man can save you. The church can't save you. The sacraments can't save you. But Christ can save you. But he can only save sinners. Christ Jesus came into the world to save sinners, of whom I am chief. He doesn't save good people. All the good people will die and go to hell. Only sinners saved by grace will be found in heaven. And I want to ask you this question today. If you died right now, are you sure of going to heaven? You can be, and I invite you to write in for my booklet, How to Be Saved and Know It. How to Be Saved and Know It. 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
3: You know, it's quite a thought to get on a ship and go anywhere, but to sail the Mediterranean is an immense opportunity. And I'm inviting you to come and join myself and others in August of 2027. 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We'll be in places like Ephesus, where when you stand there in that vast amphitheater, you realize how much history is actually beneath your feet. 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So I hope you will consider coming. All the information you require, you can find at deeperfaithcruise.com, and I hope to see you there.
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10: 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Scripture makes it clear, whatever you do, do it to the glory of God. Well, it's easy to see how studying the Bible or going to church or evangelizing gives God glory, but how does, for example, working cash register, digging ditches, filing paperwork, or driving a cab, how does that glorify God? How can the tasks you do to earn a living also be acts of praise to God? Today on Grace to You, John MacArthur shows you why work is about more than earning a paycheck, much more, as he continues his study, Wisdom for the Workplace. So follow along now in 2 Thessalonians as John begins today's lesson.
9: We live in a culture, frankly, that has a very skewed work ethic. On the one hand, you have workaholics. On the other hand, you have lazy, idle, and loafing people who choose not to work at all. But in the middle, the great mass of people may work, but have a very wrong concept of work. I suppose we've all seen the bumper sticker sign that says, I owe, so off to work I go, which views work as a very crass thing. It sees work as mercenary. Work is simply a way to pay off your debts, to fund your lifestyle. Our materialistic, self-indulgent, adolescent, infantile, childlike culture has a warped view of the place and role of work. Work must be viewed as a gift from God. It is not some kind of a substandard, secondary, lesser activity which is meant to do nothing but finance pleasure. It is in itself a gift from God. You say, and in what sense is work a gift from God? I'll give you several. One, it is a means of glorifying God, our Creator, by using the skills He gave us. It is a means of glorifying God, our Creator, by using the skills He gave us. When you work with your mind and you achieve and accomplish with the skill of your thinking and your intellect, when you work with your voice and you demonstrate leadership ability and the ability to motivate and stimulate and move people and clarify issues and give directions, you are demonstrating a divinely granted skill that came to you through the Creator. When you use your hands to accomplish skillful things and do beautiful work by manual labor, when you use your strength to move things that are heavy, and when you use the facility of a delicate touch to accomplish something that is delicately beautiful, you are demonstrating the Creator's glory as it's on display through His creation. If you think a flower shows the glory of God, look at a man or look at a woman and see the majesty and the genius of the mind of God. Work, then, is a gift by which we glorify God as we demonstrate His creative genius manifest in our own body and mind and soul. Secondly, work is a gift from God because it is a means of providing value or meaning or fulfillment to life. The sense of accomplishing something. We all know that. We all know that deep soul satisfaction that we have accomplished something, that we have done something, and we've held it up and said, I've done it well. We know about the writer whose wastebasket is filled with papers folded up and thrown away because they didn't achieve the level of accomplishment that he demands of himself, and finally the masterpiece comes forth. We all know about the artist whose bin is full of canvases that didn't exactly express what he felt in his soul and saw with his eye, and finally the canvas of genius emerges. We know the student who comes to the end of his examination and knows that he's achieved the standard that must be achieved if he is to gain the degree. We know the one who performs at the highest level of skill in whatever it is that he does and therefore can stand back with pride and say, I made that, I did that, I accomplished that. That's a very fulfilling thing. We are very goal-oriented people, like God is a goal-oriented God who is always achieving His ultimate desires. And we have those dreams and goals and visions, and achieving those is all a part of being fully human in the sense that we are even in the image of God, accomplishing things beneficial and fulfilling. There's a third reason why work is a gift from God, and that is because it prevents us from idleness. It prevents us from idleness, which is spiritually very deadly. It occupies us. It keeps us busy. And as we remember the old adage that idle hands are a plaything for the devil, we understand that very well. It occupies us in meaningful tasks rather than leaving us idle to do those things which are harmful. Fourthly, work is a gift from God because it is a means of providing for the needs of life. God has given work to us as a way in which we can gain wealth, which is a way in which we can purchase our food. In an agrarian culture, work was the means of getting the food. In our culture, it's a means of getting the money to get the food, but nonetheless, it is the source of our life. God has given us food, God has given us shelter, God has given us drink and sustenance, God has given us the provision of clothing, but God has given us work as the means to acquiring all of it. So work is a noble thing by which we sustain the necessities of life. And finally, we can say work is a gift from God because it is a means of serving mankind. It is a means of serving humanity. From the person who pumps the gas at the gas station or operates the gas station or works upon the engine of the car so that it runs, he is contributing to the well-being of the individual he serves and his ability to do his job and to meet his appointments and to be with his family and to go where he wants to go, all the way to the one who builds the car in the first place, who makes transportation possible, all the way to the person who makes the roads and paves the roads and makes sure they go where they're supposed to go, and to the man who paints the signs, who enables us to get off at the right place and get back on where we're supposed to, all the way to the people working in the medical field who provide for our physical well-being, the folks who serve us food when we go out to eat or sell it to us in the market, people who teach us in school, the folks who come and take care of our yard or fix our plumbing, all of those people render a service to mankind by which his life is made more pleasing. Work is a gift from God, and even those foolish people who want only leisure want to make sure that everybody around them is working so that they can enjoy doing nothing. Sadly, I think, for many Christians, work has lost its intrinsic value. I believe that God has given you skills to be applied in a certain kind of work which uniquely geared to you will bring you satisfaction and bring God glory. Work should not lose its intrinsic value. It is not simply a means to pay your debts. It is not simply a way to fund your pleasure and to finance your joys. It is in itself valuable. It is a gift from God. Not only is work a gift from God, it is a command of God. I wonder whether we really understand that. We make a lot about the command in Exodus 20, but very often forget to emphasize the main point. You remember the command? It goes like this. 6 days you shall labor and do all your work, but the seventh day is a Sabbath or a rest for the Lord your God. We like to emphasize the Sabbath. Rarely do you hear anybody say anything about the 6 days of work. We talk about a 5-day work week in America, and some people talk about a 4-day work week. God talks about a 6-day work week. You say, is he saying that we are commanded to be on our job 6 days? No, you know how it works. You're on the job 5 days, and the 6th day you fix the house and the car and the yard, and you run all the errands, and that's work. That's all part of sustenance. The 7th day is to be devoted to the Lord. You understand then that God has commanded us to work. That is a command. 6 days you are to labor. God designs for man work. We can't have a low view of work if God has such a high view of it. I mean, it's right in there in that list with other things like, you shall have no other gods before me, you shall not make for yourself an idol. It's in there with, you shall not take the name of the Lord your God in vain. Pretty serious list. It's one of those things we owe to God, work. He gave us the gift of work. We owe him the use of the gift he gave. And I really believe that your vocation should suit you and the way God has designed you so that it is satisfying and fulfilling. And I believe if you're living in the will of God, God will provide that expression of his giftedness in you. You cannot have a low view of work when you understand that it is a gift from God and that it is a command of God. Furthermore, you can't have a low view of work when you understand that God has even given us the example of work. The greatest worker in the universe is God. The truth of the matter is, if he ever took a day off, we'd all be done. God is a worker. Scripture talks about the work of God, the works of God. Often the Bible describes his works, and I suppose you could sum them up maybe with 5 categories. Whenever you see in Scripture the work of God, it usually falls into these categories. 1, the work of creation. God is a worker, and he worked in creation, and there's still a sense in which he continues to procreate that creation. And there may even be an ongoing creative work. As the Lord Jesus said, he was going to heaven to prepare a place for us. So God is the creator, and that's one category of his work. Secondly, he is the controller, and he continues in the preservation of all that he has created. He upholds it by the word of his power. And so God works in preservation, sustaining everything. The reason that little tiny atoms don't fly apart isn't because there is some glue in them that can be identified. The scientists can't identify it. What it is the power of God. God has to hold them together, and he does that by his sustaining power. That's his work. We see also the work of God in providence. God's work can be seen in providence as he orchestrates all of the various factors of his entire universe to accomplish his purpose sovereignly. Occasionally, we see God's work in miraculous ways. The category of miracle, where God suspends natural law and does something that has no natural explanation. And then the last two, we see God's work in judgment and God's work in redemption. God is a worker. He works in creation. He works in controlling and sustaining his universe. He works in providence and miracle, and he works in judgment, and he works in redemption. God is a worker. Furthermore, Jesus is a worker. Jesus, we would expect being a worker because he is God, and he said himself in John 9:4, I must work the works of him who sent me. In John 4:34, he said it was his food to do the will of him who sent me and to accomplish his work. And in John 5:17, he said, my Father is working still, and I am working. Jesus Christ is right now doing a redeeming work in the hearts of people across the world. He's doing the work of building His church. He's doing the work of sitting at the right hand of the Father and sustaining His church through His high priestly intercession. He's doing the work of preparing a place for us. He's doing a work of dispatching angels to be ministering spirits to His church. He's doing the work of indwelling and energizing His people. He's doing all these things and will continue until the work of the final redemption of the universe. And even then, He will work forever and ever in enterprises divine, as will you and I, praising and glorifying and serving God for all eternity. You cannot have a low view of work when you understand Jesus is a worker and God is a worker and work is commanded and work is a gift from God. Now somebody's going to jump in and say, now wait a minute. Isn't work a result of the curse? Well, let's go back to Genesis and find out. Don't we work because we were cursed? I mean, if there had never been a fall, wouldn't we just be playing around in the garden? We wouldn't be working, would we? Well, let's find out. Genesis chapter 3, verse 17. To Adam, God said, because you have listened to the voice of your wife and have eaten from the tree about which I commanded you, saying, you shall not eat from it. In other words, because you've sinned, watch this, cursed is the ground because of you. So in toil you shall eat of it all the days of your life. Both thorns and thistles it shall grow for you, and you will eat the plants of the field. By the sweat of your face you shall eat bread till you return to the ground. Some would read that and say, well, seems like toil and sweat and work is a result of a cursed earth. And so that work is the product of the fall. It's not true. Go back to Genesis chapter 2. Genesis chapter 2. Verse 15, before the fall, the Lord God took the man and put him into the Garden of Eden to cultivate it and keep it. That's work. This is noble work, exalted work, work of a man unstained with sin, work on an earth unstained with sin. Somebody put it this way. God designed man to be a gardener, but the fall made him a farmer. I don't know that that quite says it, but that's close. God designed man simply to care for it, to reap its benefits, to harvest it, as it were, to enjoy it, to make it flourish. Then the fall caused thorns and thistles and briars and weeds to make it difficult. The fall did not invent work, didn't introduce work, it just cursed it. Always man was designed to be a worker because he was made in the image of God. Go back to chapter 1 of Genesis, verse 26. Then God said, let us make man in our image, according to our likeness. Go down to verse 27. And God created man in His image. In the image of God He created him. Male and female He created them. Now, it's pretty clear there, verse 26 and 27, that we're talking about the image of God. But how is the image of God to be defined? And theologians have debated this since the go. This is an age-old discussion. But it seems to me that there's a simple answer to this initially. If God says in verse 26, let's make man in our image, and in verse 27, and God made man in His image, what comes between those two things should somehow define that image? And what does it say? Let them rule over the fish of the sea, over the birds of the air, and over the cattle, over all the earth, and over every creeping thing that creeps on the earth. What is the image of God? What does it mean to be created in the image of God? It means that man is given dominion, authority, rule. He is given the responsibility to care for and to use all the rest of the creation. All of it. It was all there for him to enjoy, to smell and to touch and to eat and to prepare for others. There was work involved in dominion. There was work involved in ruling and tending to all of these creatures. It's not a kind of work we can understand, really, because we don't know the kind of work that Adam did then, because we don't know what it is to live in an uncursed world, right? But it was nonetheless his job, it says in 2:15, to cultivate, to tend, to care for, to nurture into flourishing the earth. And that the image of God in him was that he would be a worker, like God was a worker. Just as the Trinity is involved in ruling and authority and dominion and tending and caring for this whole creation, man is as well to work in harnessing, as it were, the wonders of all of this creation for his own joy and goodness. So work wasn't initiated by the fall. It was just cursed. It became a burden. It is now a punishment, just like women having pain in childbearing. There would have been children prior to the fall. There would have been children, no question about that. But there wouldn't have been any pain in having them. The fall didn't introduce childbearing, it just brought the pain into it. And there was work before the fall. The fall didn't introduce work, it just brought the pain to it. But there's still a benefit. Even with the pain, a baby is a joy. And even with the pain, the product of the work is a joy. Even with the pain, the baby can be to the glory of God. Even with the pain, the work can be to the glory of God, and it should be. So work neither began nor ceased with the fall. It just took a different shape. It became a curse rather than an unmitigated blessing. Now, follow this. As Christians, then, we, by the power of Christ operating in our lives, have the opportunity to elevate work back to its point of dignity. That is why the Apostle Paul wrote to the Ephesians and the Colossians, Ephesians 6, Colossians 3, and said, "In your work, do it unto the Lord and not to men." Ephesians 6, 5 to 9, and then over Colossians chapter 3, "Do your work as unto the Lord." It is a product. It is a result of a Spirit-filled life. And the Christian, just like we can bring the dignity back into marriage, can bring dignity back into work. We can see it for what it is, a gift of God, a means to glorifying God, a means to having value and significance and fulfillment in life, a means to keeping us away from sin, a means to providing our needs and serving mankind. We restore the dignity and the glory, as it were, to work. We take it out of the category of being a drudgery or a mercenary means by which we finance our pleasure. We make work valuable to God and to us and our family and others. The biblical viewpoint is the viewpoint that we must have. Human work is a part of the divine plan for history, but only Christians really understand its true glory, because we do it as unto the Lord and not unto men. We have to regard work then as a creation mandate, as a component of the image of God, as a natural law invested with inherent dignity. It's just God's way for man. It's our part in the creation. And we can do it to His praise.
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14: With SRN News, I'm John Scott. Saudi Arabia's crown prince reaching out to Egypt for support against Yemen's Houthi rebels who have disrupted key avenues of commerce, contributing to a spike in the global cost of oil. Egypt is unlikely to offer military help to Saudi Arabia, but the country is influential in the Arab world and can help rally support. NATO says its fighter jets have shot down a drone that entered Lithuanian airspace. NATO officials announced the incident on Tuesday, the day after the head of the alliance said strikes close to its territory would only increase its support for Ukraine in the war against Russia. Israel's Air Force carrying out two strikes early Monday on a southern Lebanese village. The strikes come amid a new round of escalation between Israel and the Lebanese terrorist group Hezbollah. This is SRN News.
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18: 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Will Haynes in studio. Rick Grinnell joining us just a little bit later. And phone lines are open for you at 1-800-684-3110. I am happy to report that this is a victory for our clients to continue ministering. You may remember this situation that was happening out of Colorado. We've fought hard for it. Our team has been working tirelessly. And again, you may see these efforts and go, does the ACLJ, what do they do on the ground? You hear these, you know, big, you know, cases we take on, Supreme Court of the United States. You hear about all the work that we're doing internationally, whether that's in Europe or in Pakistan or anywhere in the world that the ACLJ is needed, ACLJ Jerusalem. But sometimes it's in your own backyard. Sometimes it's in your own public park. And this is what happens when the ACLJ gets involved. Sometimes it takes time. But we have what it could be a landmark agreement in our case that was happening in Colorado. Again, a massive settlement. This is a win for homeless ministries that reach the homeless community or reach people who are in need. And maybe there is some misunderstanding of what the law could be. Maybe we could back it up a little bit, Will, give people, if they don't know, the background on this. I'm just pumped that we were able to come out here today on this show and make this announcement.
20: That's right. So remember, we told you about this group of pastors from local churches that would have gatherings where they had worship, they had ministry to outreach to those that were in need. And it happened in a public park in North Glen, Colorado. They had been doing this since 2020. And then in 2025, just last year, they passed an ordinance that made it illegal for groups of more than five to recurringly use the park. And what happened? The pastors and members of these churches were criminally cited for continuing this ministry in a public park. Now, we quickly jumped into action, one, to defend them from these criminal citations, but also filing a federal lawsuit. And we went after multiple sections of this ordinance of showing how it was not a constitutional ordinance. And what happened? 2 months later, they dropped the criminal charges against our clients after we filed this federal lawsuit. And now we are pleased to announce that as we neared the discovery phase, of this lawsuit. We came to an agreement, a settlement with the city of North Glen, Colorado, that is a victory for our clients, allowing them to continue their ministry in this public park without fear of criminal citation, as well as the park, the city was able to, one, repeal the ordinance that was bad law, that we thought was bad law, that would target the churches, and replace it with something that still gives the city the authority and the appropriate measures to keep people safe in their public parks, as is the city's responsibility, but doesn't discriminate against our clients and allows them to continue this much-needed ministry. We are so, one, thankful the hard work of our attorneys that went into this to get this across the finish line. Absolutely. And we are pleased to announce that last night, the city council was able to move forward after their second reading on that measure that we came together with the city to craft.
0: Yeah, I mean, in general, this is a done deal. This is exciting. You should be excited when work like this gets done, even in states like Colorado, which you may think may be less friendly. Then you have moments where we can use the power of the ACLJ. And what it is really all of you getting together, and of course, the hand of God at the same time, to go into these places and make a real difference. That's why I encourage you to always support the work of the ACLJ if you can. That's, of course, at aclj.org. We are getting some reports. See, a lot of comments coming in on our YouTube channel saying that you did not receive any sort of notification that we are live, and most of you manually did it. So I'm going to ask, if you're one of those people, let us know in the chat, but also hit the thumbs up. Throw in a comment. You know, get engaged here. Hype points. Do something here to make sure that we get back into people's feeds, because these are big moments. They may not be the biggest breaking news of the day, but you know what? It should be for you, because this is the things that are important to make sure we're standing up for nationwide. We'll be right back.
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3: Just saw a bit of a flashback if you're watching online. By the way, you should be watching online. It's a great place, way to interact with the show. There's a great chat feature. If you're on YouTube or on Rumble, you can get involved that way. But also, you get to see us, which is always nice. You see our pretty face as well. But along with that, it's you do during the commercial breaks, you get special video presentations our team put together. We just flashback to earlier this year with one of our lawyers, Garrett Taylor, who led this. You can actually read what he wrote on our website right now. If you go to aclj.org, you can see the article about this case. So you can go to that and really get a more of a deep dive on the history of this case. Again, it's been a little over a year of working. We've been talking about it for nearly a year. And the ACLJ, again, stood alongside these pastors and church members to make sure that they were able to still practice, not just, again, having a church service or something like this. This was an outreach to people in need that was being shut down. The city's saying, you can do a lot of things in a public park. Helping people? Nah, that's not one of them. But the ACLJ was able to work hard and work with them, by the way, too, to get what is really a victory for our clients to continue, again, this ministry to people who are in need, and specifically people who are homeless and that really could use the support of the church. It's what the church is called to do. And now, though we were headed towards discovery in the lawsuit phase, we were able to create a settlement, work together, our ACLJ lawyers and this team, to really develop a collaborative effort to make sure that sort of this newly proposed language protects everyone. And it's really, again, a big moment. It took months of our team working hard on this. And again, what this does is, it affects the local community there in Colorado, but it also starts building precedent for what we can take around the country if needed.
4: Well, and once again, I want to point this out because of the hard work of our team. The criminal citations that were issued to pastors and church members that were using the park for their ministry, they were issued on September 18th of 2025. We were able to receive the client, fight back, get the criminal charges dropped, as well as file a federal lawsuit and get a settlement in less than a year. That, for the work of the speed of things, is remarkable, because going through the court system, as you all know, if you watch this broadcast, takes a long time sometimes. So just even that, 3 days shy of a year, and we're talking about the repealing of the ordinance that happened last night and replacement with something new. That is remarkably quick, because also we mentioned we were able to come to the settlement. There was positive outreach from the city as we neared this discovery phase. We had multiple potential resolutions in conferences, and then developed this collaborative effort among the parties that crafted this new proposed ordinance that would replace the old one. This going into the discovery phase takes a lot of man hours. It takes a lot of interviews, depositions, as well as documents, going through all of that. That was about to be a big chunk of even our attorney's time moving forward towards the end of this year as this lawsuit progressed. So not only are we able to get this for our clients, and everyone is happy in Colorado as they are able to continue their ministry, as well as the city is able to still have restrictions that they deem to be safety for the parties. But we pointed out in our lawsuit, Logan, that it wasn't just the old ordinance was not broad for the safety of everyone. It was specifically targeting those that, in the way it was being applied, that were religious groups.
3: Yeah, ministry work.
4: That's right.
3: That was what was being targeted. And remember, I need to clarify, you know, we're here celebrating this, but look, this may be happening in your hometown.

0: be happening to you. Remember that the ACLJ team is there for you at no cost. Remember, no bill was ever sent to these pastors or to this church. That's not how this works here. Thankfully, people like you support the work of the ACLJ. And because you do that, we're able to represent all of these amazing clients that need our help for absolutely no cost. And by the way, those clients one day may be you. And maybe it could be you right now. And you may be watching this going, I think this is happening to me. Maybe you thought you were helpless or hopeless and you didn't think it was worthwhile. Well, you know what? There's a real easy way. You should go to aclj.org/help, fill out a simple, like just survey, couple quick questions. If it's within the scope of the work here at the ACLJ, religious freedom matters, of course, constitutional crises that may be occurring, we'll jump into action. We get a team of lawyers on it immediately. You get attached to a lawyer pretty much immediately and told whether or not this is something the ACLJ can do. And if it is, we jump into action. The legal system moves slow. This is one of the faster ones, and it was, you know, nearly a year. So you got to remember that. So if you feel like this is happening to you, don't wait. Jump in now, call ACLJ or get involved at ACLJ. You can go to aclj.org/help and be a part of this big movement that is happening because we can get things done. We get things done that, again, you may go, this is small potatoes. This is looking at what's happening here in Colorado. This is a public park in Colorado in this one community. Who cares? Who cares? Obviously, the people of this community, who they're ministering to, people that need food, people that need supplies, people that are struggling, people that need Jesus. Who does it also affect? Obviously, the pastors, the churches, the people who run the ministry. And inevitably, the wake goes beyond them, and it gets to you. Somewhere in this country, this is happening somewhere else, and we need to know about it. That's why the ACLJ team is continually fighting for this. I mean, it's nearly a year of fighting for these Colorado churches, again, cited for so many different things, including just worshiping in the park. But we have new language. The ACLJ team was able to work. That's also the truth here, too. You know what would be a lot better for a lot of organizations like ours? Say, we're not going to settle. We're going to take this thing all the way. We're going to battle it out in the court system. We're going to make sure that we, you know, squeeze every second out of this. But that is not what our team does here. We go for the win. We go for what's the victory for the client. And that may take 2 days. It may take 2 years. It may take 20 years. But we're not going to do this because the organization decides, oh, we think it's better for us in fundraising to stretch this out over years and years and years. There are cases that go years and years. Trust me, I would much rather have our team be able to move on. And thankfully, we're able to find some common sense with some people here in Colorado, work with them, rework this language to make sure that our clients are represented fairly.
1: That's right, and that's exactly what you see here. When you look at the lawsuit, and I encourage everyone, go read on aclj.org. Garrett Taylor, who really did a great job on this, was able to work with the city and able to come to this agreement. But as we said, it's up at aclj.org, has a lot of other information, which actually can help, as you were talking about, other people that may be in situations like this, that when they read the things about, you know, this ordinance was, we challenged it in the lawsuit on vagueness and overbreadth, not narrowly tailored, religious targeting, viewpoint discrimination. When you read the descriptions of that, you may think, oh, that's exactly what I've seen happening in my own town with this ordinance or with my church group. Because this isn't a novel thing that happened here in Colorado. This is something that city councils and local governments do across the country, and you have to challenge it when it is discriminating against one group. And that's what we challenged here. And as you mentioned, he was able to then work with the city council not only to repeal that ordinance that was bad law that was affecting our client, but also to make something stronger for everyone. And so that's where they've passed a new ordinance that is able to govern the city parks, the usage of city parks, so it doesn't completely hamstring the city to be able to protect its citizens, but it also isn't targeting the church members that are using the public facilities that anyone has access to conduct their ministry. And so it's a very important balance that you see around the country. But when the government decides we're sending police officers, we're going to criminally cite people for their involvement in ministry, that's when it goes too far. And sometimes it may even be that the ordinance never had that intended effect, that it wasn't like you had members of city council sitting around thinking, we're really going to get those church groups. But then that's how in practicality it plays out with the police and the way it's enforced. we can work together sometimes. And that's what you saw here in Colorado. I do think it is important. Once again, we talk about it. This was done in under a year. We really started the representation back in February. It also takes people that realize my rights are being violated to contact a group like the ACLJ. Sometimes, as you say, it's easier for a church to be like, let's go to a different place.
0: Yeah,
1: it's not worth it.
0: Sometimes we need a wake-up call, and hopefully this show can be one of those for you today. I encourage you, if you feel like you're so moved to support the work of the ACLJ, it's a great time to do it. Go to ACLJ.org right now, and if you can make a donation, I'll just earmark today as those of you who are reaching out specifically because of people like this, when these victories for our clients can happen. And you know, a lot of times they tell me, the fundraising group that we work with, our team here that does a lot of that, they go, Logan, sometimes victories, sometimes successes, they don't always, move the needle, if you will. And I always say, we gotta celebrate. We gotta celebrate when the ACLJ team does incredible work. So celebrate with us today. If you can support financially. If you just want to call in, say a thanks or a prayer to our team, to these churches. I see former members of these churches in the chat. Give me a call at 1-800-684-3110. 1-800-684-3110. I'll take calls in the next segment. We're also going to give you a little bit of the news of the day of what's going on around the world. But I had to start off with this great news. We'll be right back.
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3: Ronald Reagan understood that freedom sometimes requires more than quiet diplomacy. It requires moral clarity. On June 12, 1987, standing before the Brandenburg Gate in a divided Berlin, Reagan issued a direct challenge to Soviet leader Mikhail Gorbachev. Mr. Gorbachev, tear down this wall. The Berlin Wall was more than concrete and barbed wire. It represented a system that restricted movement, divided families, and denied millions the freedoms Americans often take for granted. Reagan refused to treat that division as permanent. He understood that free nations must be willing to identify the difference between liberty and oppression, and have the courage to say so. 2 years later, the Berlin Wall fell. Freedom survives when people refuse to accept tyranny as inevitable. So when freedom is challenged today, will we have the courage to defend it with the same clarity?
0: Before we get to some of the news of the day that we want to hit you with, there's also another victory the ACLJ team was able to secure, and this is one that happens worldwide. I wanted to hit domestic front first because I think that those connect with you on a personal level. Maybe you've been involved in one of these ministries to communities that are in need in your local area. You can feel it. You can connect with it. Sometimes we take things overseas, and I'll be honest, that I feel like some of it gets, if you want to say, quote unquote, lost in translation, because it's hard to imagine what the world is like for Christians in different nations that don't respect your religious beliefs or religious freedom like we do here in America. But now I want the ACLJ world to go a little bit beyond what we do here in this country. Because, Will, we have another success to report.
1: That's right. And when you look at these cases, sometimes it seems almost hopeless, but we fight very hard and we get results in places even like Pakistan. This is the case of a now 19-year-old Christian in Pakistan, Zubaim Masih. And when Zubaim was arrested, he was 17 years old. He and four other Christians around his age were arrested in September of 2024. And they use these blasphemy laws that Pakistan has on the books still, and they use them to persecute Christians, local places especially. And their crime was publicly sharing their faith in Pakistan. According to the police complaint, one bystander filed with the police that they were offended because a young woman in the group, so not even our client, we used a loudspeaker to preach that salvation comes only through Christ. So the core tenet of the gospel. And that was an offensive message to the individual that reported it. And they also said it hurt the religious feelings of other Muslims nearby. We represented this individual and are pleased to announce today, and I got this very early in the morning, that our client, Zubayim Masih, and the other four co-defendants were all acquitted in that blasphemy charge today.
4: That's amazing.
1: At the hearing, our team briefed the new judge. There was a new judge on this case. And this judge acquitted everyone, including the defendants that weren't our clients. So our team was able to get victory, not just for our client that we've been representing, but all the others as well. Because at the end of the day, we will fight for religious liberty all around the world. And we know that in places like Pakistan, it can be hard. But if we are there and we are on the ground and we are fighting, we can get victories like this. The judge, Muhammad Nasrallah, I don't believe was siding with the individuals because he's a Christian himself.
4: Shared religious beliefs.
1: Right. It is because our team was able to present the facts and the law and get them acquitted of these laws that shouldn't exist. Blasphemy laws should not exist. We still have other clients that we are fighting hard for as well. Some are on death row for very similar type charges. These were not facing the death penalty, fortunately, but we were able to get them acquitted completely. And that is such a wonderful victory to share today.
4: These are the real issues that are happening around the world. And this is why our team is so important. You know, we're able to get lost sometimes in the news of the day here in the United States of America. And sometimes it feels trivial. But again, I come to you with these victories that our team's able to produce because of one, the hand of God, and because of people like you. And again, I'll be honest, and I'm not just saying this, by the way. I could probably show you an endless supply of calls and emails and meetings where, you know, the fundraising groups, the fundraising committee kind of we work here with and that we work on, they'll tell you that these, we're putting out an email, whatever it is, our audience doesn't seem to respond when we tell you about these victories. I want you today to prove them wrong. I encourage you to go to ACLJ.org and make a donation of any kind. That could be $5. I don't care. I want to see the number of donations skyrocket today because of this victory. So maybe you already gave your $75, whatever it may be. Maybe you're already an ACLJ champion. It gives. It could be $5. Just so I can go back and say, listen, our viewers, our supporters, they care about these victories. They want to know about them. They want to be updated with them because I love sharing them with you. It's the fun part of the job, if you will. We can get caught up in the deep and the dark and the disturbing. And look, plenty of days for that. It's not like we're living in a world where that doesn't happen every day. But there are some times where we can take a moment, praise God, and say thank you for what we've been able to accomplish here at the ACLJ. And that's what we've done the last 25 minutes of this show. That's it. Only the last 25 minutes. And we've got other news to cover. Rick Rennell's going to be joining us. We got a lot more, you know, but we've just given you two senses of what could be quote unquote victories. And really, it's funny to kind of even say that because it's things that never should have happened in the first place. A Christian mission, essentially, being shut down from helping people in need in their community, feeding people who are homeless, all of these kind of things. And then in Pakistan, someone who's just talking about their faith, witnessing. Because again, we have to put in perspective what religious persecution is worldwide and how it is different than what is in America. In America, you may have a ministry shut down. We're able to actually come up with a settlement, work with the city to figure this out, work with the county to figure this out, or a state or a government. There's some rationale here. In these situations in Pakistan or over the world, you may not be able to get there. But thankfully, this time, we were.
1: And once again, why is it important also when you give to the ACLJ to continue these fights? Because it's the fights aren't over in Pakistan. This is a great victory to celebrate. But we have many other clients that still are on some on death row because of the very same charges, the very same laws. The that are on the books there. And we have to take that lawfare fight, because that's what they're using. They're using the law to persecute Christians in Pakistan. We have to take the fight there to make sure that it doesn't keep coming and encroaching here at home. We fight for those at home, which there is, these are both equally great victories for people. But the persecution that we see in the United States, thankfully, is not at the level of putting you in prison or on death row for sharing your faith yet. But when you start to see what's happening in Europe, where they're not calling it blasphemy laws, because they're not a state religion there that's saying you're offending our religion, but they are going after free speech in the UK, in France, in many of these places that are Western, that believe in the freedom of speech and religion on paper. But if you don't fight where it's happening, where it's so blatant, blasphemy laws, when they start targeting your speech or your beliefs in Western countries, friendly countries, it creeps over the ocean back home. So we can't just let a city ordinance stand if it violates the Constitution and the freedom of religion, the freedom of speech, just like we can't let a blasphemy law in Pakistan stand because it is unjust and violates humanity. So we are going to go, whether it's Pakistan or here, and continue that fight.
4: Yeah, around the world, the ACLJ continues on. Now, listen, in the next half hour, we do have a show, by the way, that continues on for the next half hour. Hey, do we have phone lines open? I know you've been listening very closely. You've been watching very intently. But I want to hear from you. I know we haven't really given you an option to call in today very much because I haven't really posed this. But we are going to address the Supreme Court of the United States has made their decision on the mail-in balloting situation. Some of you may not be too thrilled, but we're going to continue that conversation in the next half hour. Give me a call. You want to talk about it, 1-800-684-3110. Rick Grinnell's going to be joining us. But again, we have a second half hour of the show. I want you to be a part of that second half hour. Find us broadcasting live on ACLJ.org, Facebook, YouTube, Rumble. We're there live 12 to 1 p.m. Eastern time each and every day. Of course, archived on however you get your podcast immediately following the show. And we'll be right back. Second half hour coming up. And this is our shortest break. So give me a call. Less than a minute. We'll be right back.
5: I'm Reverend Dr. Day. God, we just thank you because you are King of Kings and Lord of Lords. And in this 250-year anniversary of our country, God, we are so thankful for how you've kept us. And God, we pray now in the name of Jesus that you continue to surround our country, that you, oh God, would continue to bless our country, that you, oh God, would continue to tear down strongholds that come against our country. God, that you would continue to raise us up, that we would be a lead country in this world. God, I pray that your word would go forth, oh God, that your anointing would, oh God, destroy yokes, oh God, and that souls will be saved and be brought back to you. God, we know that kingdoms have their own agenda, but God, we pray for your agenda. God, we pray for your anointing. God, we pray, oh God, that you'd raise up those who may have been hidden, oh God, those who may have been unseen, because God, we know that you're coming back soon and we want to be ready. God, do this for us, oh God, we pray in Jesus' name. Amen.
6: Keeping you informed and engaged, now more than ever. This is Seculo. And now your host, Logan Seculo.
4: Welcome back to Seculo. Second half hour coming up. Rick Riddell is going to be joining us in just a few minutes. Will Haynes is in studio. I had someone who sent me a post on X yesterday and said, hey, I love your show, but I love it more when Rick is on. So you know what? We'll have to make sure we tell Rick that. But phone lines are open for you at 1-800-684-3110. We have spent the last half hour talking about two big celebrations here at the ACLJ. But now I think we need to adjust a little bit. I know Will's going to break it down coming up a little bit longer, but there has been some movement from the United States Supreme Court. Some of you are going to like this or not going to like this. Let's just be honest. We know where our audience stands on this. But of course, this has to do with the mail-in ballot situation. So maybe we just hit them with the, you know, do you want the good news or the bad news first kind of situation? And
1: right.
4: It kind of depends on your point of view.
1: Well, what happened yesterday is after an earlier attempt to block this, it was overturned. A stay was granted by the Supreme Court a few weeks ago, and we talked about that. Now, an application for stay has been denied by the Supreme Court. So what happened here is a group of states sued the administration for the new rule that after an executive order, the Postal Service created a new rule. It went through the rulemaking process, which is takes a while sometimes. And then they published the final rule, which would have all these new regulations, if it were, about how to conduct mail-in balloting. It has to be have a barcode on it. It has to be able to check citizenship from states. There's several different things to try and strengthen the mail-in ballot process, not to get rid of it, but to make sure that it is less vulnerable to cheating, as that was the goal of the president. What happened here is that the Supreme Court was asked to stay the injunction of the lower court by the government, and that was denied by the Supreme Court. At the end of the day, it was presented to Justice Jackson, as these stays are emergency stays, and it was denied by her and to the court. She referred it to the broader court, which means they had to get five justices to agree to either grant the stay or to reject it. We see here that Justice Kavanaugh is on record concurring with the court's opinion that there will not be a stay granted here to the government to allow this rule to move forward for the midterm. And Justice Kavanaugh's rationale was that he believes the rule, at least based off the briefing, is within the scope of what the Postal Service can do. However, the timing, because of the Administrative Procedures Act, for this upcoming midterms election is not viable. So therefore, he denied the application for stay with the majority. Right, there were only two that dissented on record that we know of, and that is Justice Alito joined by Justice Thomas, who would have granted the stay, allowing this rule to go forward in the midterm. So as it stands right now, this rule will not be implemented in the midterms. This has nothing to do with the merits of the case on whether this rule will last
4: later. Let's just be honest. This is a loss for President Trump. He's not thrilled about this.
1: He is not. He went after the three justices that he put on the court, saying these are not the people I interviewed. Yeah. Now, I
4: think that's a bit much.
1: When you see what Justice Kavanaugh's rationale was, there are many people. It was a long post.
4: They just put up the post. Yeah, there's no character shortage there, ladies and gentlemen. So I'll let you guys read that. I'm not reading that to you. That's way too long. When we get back, though, you're going to hear from Rick Grinnell. I'm sure he's got a lot to say about this and some other things. We'll take this thing back over to the mayor, Karen Bass.
1: That's right.
4: Situations there. And continue this discussion. Phone lines are open for you. Ask Will a question, any question, 1-800-684-3110. Be kind to your phone screener. You'll probably make it on the air today. 1-800-684-3110. And continue to support the work of the ACLJ when you can. And do it today again. Do it in the celebrations of victories at aclj.org. We'll be right back.
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1: 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I'm joined now by Rick Grinnell. Logan left me, so if you want to talk to me later, call me at 1-800-684-3110. But I've traded Logan for Rick for this segment. And Rick, this is remarkable. We started off this broadcast today talking about a victory we had at the ACLJ in Colorado for a client that did outreach and ministry to homeless in Colorado. They would feed the homeless. They would share the gospel with them. And an ordinance there was really being used to target them. And we were able to get to a settlement with the city there in Colorado, which is great news, right? The city government worked with the ACLJ to come up with the better solution for our client, as well as the city, to be able to keep people safe. When you look at what's happening in Los Angeles, I feel like Los Angeles wants churches to stay away. We've had to fight many of those fights. They don't want their ministry in helping of the homeless because the government does everything perfectly and the best. But now that there starts to be some scrutiny looked at the way the government of Los Angeles is addressing the homelessness crisis there, Karen Bass all of a sudden is nowhere to be found as far as the oversight that the government, the federal government, is trying to do there. What's your take on this?
12: Look, this is a really difficult situation for people living in Los Angeles. For one reason is that we have two terrible choices. And so you have to ask yourself, what do you do when you have two terrible choices? You got to vote for one of them. I suppose you could write in somebody. Maybe that's kind of the moral thing to do, because you really don't want to vote for any of these two. However, I've come to the point that Karen Bass has been so terrible. She has been someone who has failed every step of the way, that giving her a vote to reelect her sends a terrible message to politics and to the community at large, that somehow you can be terrible and still get reelected. I would rather take a risk and bring in somebody new who seems just as terrible, but at least they haven't failed on the same magnitude that Karen Bass has done. And so I just can't vote for Karen Bass. I can't have any of my friends. I can't advocate for Karen Bass, because over and over and over, she fails. And this situation that you were just talking about, you know, look, she's wasted a whole bunch of NGO money, including the homeless money. We're talking hundreds of millions of dollars that go to these homeless organizations over the last years. And all they do is they pay exorbitant salaries to the staff. They perpetuate the problem. They don't want to solve the problem, because they actually like having the attention and the problem and the money and the power that comes with it. And Karen Bass just plays into it. And she is not willing to be held to account. She's not willing to come clean and be transparent to Congress and say, look, this is the money that we had. This is what we did with it. And this is how much success we had. She won't come clean on whether or not the millions of dollars that she has spent on homelessness has actually worked. Think about that.
1: Well, and once again, for those watching, this is a board that she sat on, the Los Angeles Homeless Services Authority, LASHA, as it's referred to. And she, in the Congress has given over $1 billion in federal funds to help this crisis. So not just Californian taxpayer dollars, but every American's taxpayer dollars. And what does Congress do? Their job sometimes to call people to say, hey, we have to do some oversight here. We want to see where this is going. There are reports that this is not being efficiently used. And anyone with eyeballs and a trip to L.A. can see that this is probably not being efficiently used. We want to hear from you. This mayor, who is a candidate, as we've talked about, for re-election, decides to step off the board and appoint someone new to avoid talking to Congress. That just screams to me someone who's afraid of their own record. They have nothing to show for what they have done. So instead of go and have nothing to say other than, you're right, I didn't do it very well, but keep looking into the fraud that you see maybe happening here, just decides, I'm going to step off this board. I'm not even going to go and try to spend things.
12: Look, at this point, she has clearly wasted money, wasted taxpayer dollars. And she won't come clean and tell us that either it was because she knew the whole thing was rigged and she was just going to give it to her political friends who didn't do anything, or she didn't watch it closely enough and someone else is to blame. Either way, she needs to come clean and tell us why was there so much money, millions of dollars wasted in pretending like you're going to combat homelessness, and then you don't have anything to show for it. She's failed, and she is afraid of her record. She's afraid of the scrutiny. You're exactly right.
1: Well, and I think to your point as well, that even though Nithya Raman in no way has shown that she has better ideas for the city, there is something to be said if there is a referendum on the failures of the current mayor, even if that mayor, the policies don't change, the leadership change is a signal to people. And I think that's what's also fascinating about this here. What we're starting to see, not only with Karen Bass, but also with Nithya Raman, is like the ridiculous things that they have celebrated, whether it be the I wasn't able to fix the pothole that you asked me to do, but I put up a sign that maybe we can get to it later. Or Nithya Raman celebrating how long it took to get, you know, 8 yellow stripes painted across a broken road in one neighborhood, instead of saying, hey, we got the road fixed and the crosswalk put in. That these are issues that have been happening in Los Angeles for a very long time because of leadership. They haven't been issues that the nation has talked about and shown the problems to the extent that they're happening there. So I think that this conversation, even if the insurgency of Spencer Pratt didn't get to where it needed to be, regardless of what you think about that election and a candidate conceding they lost and then all of a sudden winning. But I think that the scrutiny that's appearing should be something that's hopeful for Californians, of the entire country and Congress is looking at this problem. And so even if you don't have the right policies, if you're not doing something about it, there will be referendums on you.
12: Yeah, I hope so. I mean, we don't have a lot of hope right now with this crowd. But the point is a real one that you make, which is, you know, the odds that Nithya Raman are going to be a good mayor are very, very low. But we already know that Karen Bass has been a terrible mayor. And so don't reward Karen Bass, dump her, do what you have to do in terms of either voting for Nithya or voting for somebody else. Again, I get this is a terrible choice, but the idea that somehow we're going to reward Karen Bass for years of failure is just too much to take.
1: Rick, thank you so much for joining us today and breaking down the complex issues of California, as you always do so well for us. Folks, we're heading into our final segment of the broadcast today. Paul, I'll talk to you in the next segment, but be like Paul. Give me a call. 1-800-684-3110. 1-800-684-3110. I'm also going to talk a little bit more about that ruling from the Supreme Court. It drew the ire from the president. But also, I think it is important to look at what was said by the justices and to look at it that way. Many people, I think, on the left will allow this to be a moment that they can get people on the right that don't agree with them on anything to believe the Supreme Court is a failed and broken institution. Don't let them do that. I think that when you have conservatives, as we've seen multiple times throughout this year, on the court, conservative ideologically, that they are going to have different opinions about the law and the way things are written. Because conservative legal jurisprudence isn't a unitary block like you see on the left. And I think this is more proof that, yeah, the Supreme Court may not issue opinions you like 100% of the time. That should be proof that the Supreme Court is an independent branch of government that is working the way it was designed to, even if you disagree with the rulings, even if they get it wrong sometimes. So I think that's important to talk about as well. Give me a call, 1-800-684-3110, 1-800-684-3110, to talk to me about either our victories in Colorado and Pakistan for our clients in those places, or whether it be about what we talked about with Rick, with Karen Bass, and the issues that we see in California. Or if you want to talk about the Supreme Court, you can call me as well. 1-800-684-3110. And I want to echo what Logan said. All of these victories, it show that we are effective. And we get the job done. And we know there are more fights ahead. So if you can, give to the ACLJ today at aclj.org. 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
3: Ronald Reagan understood that freedom sometimes requires more than quiet diplomacy. It requires moral clarity. On June 12, 1987, standing before the Brandenburg Gate in a divided Berlin, Reagan issued a direct challenge to Soviet leader Mikhail Gorbachev. "Mr. Gorbachev, tear down this wall." The Berlin Wall was more than concrete and barbed wire. It represented a system that restricted movement, divided families, and denied millions the freedoms Americans often take for granted. Reagan refused to treat that division as permanent. He understood that free nations must be willing to identify the difference between liberty and oppression, and have the courage to say so. 2 years later, the Berlin Wall fell. Freedom survives when people refuse to accept tyranny as inevitable. So when freedom is challenged today, will we have the courage to defend it with the same clarity?
1: Welcome back to Seculo, final segment of the broadcast. If you want to talk to me on air, this is your last chance to do it. 1-800-684-3110. I am going to take Paul from Georgia right off the top here. Hopefully it'll encourage you to be like Paul and call 1-800-684-3110 And that rhymed a little bit. Maybe that gave you some joy here today on this Tuesday. Paul, you're on Seculo. Go ahead.
13: Yes, sir. I'm glad to be on your program. I called in to, this is the first time I've ever called in to give. I'm going to start with $5. And you asked, I wish a lot of people would call in, new callers. I hope more new callers will be on the program today and help the projects that ACLJ promotes around the world and everywhere to help Christians and everyone.
1: Paul, thank you so much for your call. And one, thank you for your support of the ACLJ. And you said you're going to start with $5. What makes the ACLJ unique as well is that there are many nonprofit organizations that that get, you know, huge government grants, right? Or that get large foundation donors that cover almost everything that an individual donor almost doesn't move the needle. What's different about the ACLJ is we are supported by people like you, Paul. The gift, the average donation to the ACLJ compared to many organizations is relatively small because we are supported by grassroots efforts, by people that watch this broadcast, that get our emails and our newsletters, that read on the website what is going on, by word of mouth of like, hey, if you're looking for an organization to support, check out the ACLJ. Why is that important? One, it's because people believe in what we do, and they also want to see more of these victories happen, not just in America, but across the world. And so it is, when someone says, I can't give very much, I can only give $5, that's exactly who the ACLJ donor is. The donor that is like, I support this, and I have a little money that I can give to the ACLJ. That is what keeps this organization going. It's not, oh, thanks, try harder. No, it's like, this is the lifeblood of the ACLJ are people like you, Paul. So I thank you. I know that it's a sacrifice when you give to an organization that you believe in. That is you using your resources for something that you truly believe in. And that's what makes the ACLJ so special and so different compared to a lot of other organizations. Not saying that that's bad, that they have a big foundation that's the only real place they get money for. That's just different. It is what makes it unique, though, and very special is that we are able to be funded by God's grace and blessing for so long by people who believe in the organization. And so I'm thankful for people like you, Paul, that are able to support it because you also believe in the good work that the ACLJ does, whether it be for, as we mentioned earlier, that person in Pakistan that you will never meet, that you will never have a conversation with. But you know what you do believe? That they shouldn't be put in prison for believing that Christ is the only way to heaven, that is the only true salvation comes from the death and resurrection of Jesus Christ to save you from your sins. That should not be something that gets you put in prison, and much less like some of our other clients, death row. And so we will fight it where we can there, but we will also fight here in the United States when we see injustice, when we see encroachment on the liberty that is enshrined in our Constitution. These rights come from God. That's why we believe that we should fight for them in places like Pakistan, because they are human rights. They are given by God to everyone. But we see places that want to limit that. Even when it's enshrined in our Constitution, that doesn't mean you don't have to fight for it still. And that's what we do every day. So the victories serve as reminders that we are successful. And when you give to the ACLJ, it's not in vain. Your money isn't wasted. When you are able to make that sacrifice and support an organization that fights for these causes, you know that it is going to people that are competent, successful, aggressive for what is right, for justice. That's remarkable. That is something that I know that I'm proud to be a part of. I know all of my colleagues are proud to be a part of. We get to see the good work that the attorneys here that are the best in the country, the best in the world, really, are able to achieve and accomplish. And it's all by God's grace, but it's also because of you, because you see those victories and you go, that's what I support. I don't just support the fight. I support the fight that leads to a victory. And that's where Logan said, even today, if you can today, support us today, because we love to talk about the victories. We love to showcase it. And traditionally, that's not seen as a good fundraiser, because people want to be a part of the fight. But we know that our fights don't end in defeat. We are victorious for our clients and for your freedoms as well. When we win these things, it's not just for the client. It's because it ensures that everyone's freedom is protected. Let's go to Marion calling on line two from Texas. He's an ACLJ champion, which means Marion believes in the cause of the ACLJ and the fight of the ACLJ and the victories of the ACLJ so much that he is a recurring donor every single month. Marion, you're on Seculo.
14: Thank you so much. One thing that we need to never forget in this nation is that regardless of what's happening in America or around the world, we still have a duty to God Almighty to fulfill his cause and purpose. And we can do that through the ACLJ. You know, when the founding fathers came over from England, one of the things that I like more than anything is they had to tell why the King of England, why they were coming to the United States. And they said, almost every one of them said it was to further the cause and gospel of Jesus Christ. So we're the only nation in the world that was set up to where we can govern ourselves. And the only way we're going to govern ourselves is to get involved in politics and support programs like ACLJ who do things for us. We have to remember that around the world, there are people that are being persecuted. And one of the things that bothers me is I can't do anything to help them. Well, that's not true if you're with the ACLJ, because they're going to be helping those people with attorneys that are provided for with our money through ACLJ. So we need to be true to God, and no matter what happens, we need to go out there and vote and do everything we can, because God's still going to do what's best for our country if we're following his will. And that's my comment.
1: Marion, thank you so much for that. And I want to circle back to what you just said. When I talk about we got a victory in Pakistan, it's not like we sent some letter from our offices in D.C. We have people on the ground in Pakistan that went and make these arguments before a judge in Pakistan and get a victory for those individuals in Pakistan. And you know how much it cost the client who was 17 years old when they were arrested and is 19 years old now? Zero. They would not have been able to afford international attorneys. Just like here, the church that needs to focus on using their resources for outreach to the homeless, to those in need. They don't need to be paying a legal bill. That is where you come in. That is what you support. That is what Marion supports. When you give to the ACLJ, you are paying for that attorney in Pakistan, that attorney in Colorado. We can't do it without you. ACLJ.org.
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18: Welcome to Turning Point. You may think of revival as an outreach that inspires dozens, or perhaps hundreds. But in the Bible, a single revival changed an entire civilization. Today, Dr. David Jeremiah examines that revival, described in the book of Jonah, which impacted more people than even the day of Pentecost. Listen as David introduces his powerful message, The Anatomy of Revival.
19: And thank you for joining us today here on Turning Point. You know, there's a lot of discussion these days among Christians about a revival. And some people believe that the assassination of Charlie Kirk was the beginning of that revival. Certainly there's been a stirring among the younger people in our nation. Whether we're headed toward a revival or not, I'm not sure. But what is a revival, and what takes place when revival happens? We're going to talk about that today from the book of Jonah in part one of The Anatomy of a Revival. But before we do that, let me just remind you that Turning Point is sponsoring a conference cruise to the Caribbean December 26th through January 2nd. It's our annual conference cruise to end the old year and begin the new year on the right track. We'll be visiting Grand Turk, San Juan, St. Thomas, Half Moon Cay with Michael Sanchez, Uriel Vega, and lots of other friends who will come along to make this a great experience. If you're interested in coming with us, go to our website, which is davidjeremiah.org, and get the details. Plan to join us this Christmas and New Year as we go to the Caribbean together. Here is The Anatomy of Revival, Part 1. I recently saw a copy of the Denver Post that was dated January 20th, 1905. The headlines across the top of the page read, "Entire city pauses for prayer even at the high tide of business. Remarkable outburst of gospel sentiment provoked by renewal. Evangelist Chapman and his associates cause a hush to spread over the populace while the noonday meetings draw congregations in unprecedented numbers. For 2 hours at midday, all Denver was held in a spell. The marts of trade were deserted between noon and 2 o'clock. This afternoon and all worldly affairs were forgotten, and the entire city was given over to meditation on higher things. The Spirit of the Almighty pervaded every nook, going to and coming from the great meetings. The thousands of men and women radiated this Spirit, which filled them, and the clear Colorado sunshine was made brighter by the reflected glow of the light of God shining from happy faces." That event, chronicled in the newspaper, happened in 1905 when a revival swept through a city and changed that city for a period of time. The impact wasn't limited to Denver. Similar movements were taking place all over the place and other cities all over the United States. Today, some people believe we may be seeing the beginnings of something like that again in certain places. I cannot personally confirm every report that I hear. I do not always believe everything that I see, but I can simply weigh those stories against what I know to be true in the Word of God. And we're going to do that today because today's story about Jonah is about a revival. God loves to bring renewal to a culture. I do know that. In recent years, the word revival has surfaced again and again in many conversations. People are asking about it. It's not unusual for people to have a conversation about it over the dinner table or around the water cooler at work. Is revival beginning to happen in America? I think people are asking about it, and they're wondering what it would look like if it to happen in our time. Now, most of us who are in the church grew up with the word revival in our vocabulary. As you know, my father was a pastor, and we would announce revival almost as if God were scheduled to come for 2 weeks at certain times and places. We called these meetings revival meetings, and they happened in the church that I remember the first 2 weeks in August every year. What we called revival were actually evangelistic campaigns, because revival in Scripture concern God's people, and evangelistic campaigns concern those who are lost. You can't revive somebody who doesn't have life in the first place. So a revival is not where people get saved. Revival is where Christians get renewed. And what we're going to see today in the book of Jonah is better described as a great awakening, because there is no reason to believe that the people of Nineveh had any prior faith in God. Yet they experienced an awakening. And the seeds of it show what happens when God moves upon a nation, when God moves upon a people, when God moves upon a church. Someone once said that the way to revival is simple. If the sleeping will wake up, and the lukewarm will fire up, and the dishonest will

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2: They did not know what to do with Jonah. Then Jonah prayed a little. Then he was in the fish and he prayed a lot. In that prayer in chapter 2, I believe God began to do a work in Jonah's heart. And it was still unfinished, even though he was now a preacher. The Bible says in chapter 2, verse 1, then Jonah prayed to the Lord his God from the fish's belly. God was getting Jonah serious. Jonah was getting serious with God. At the conclusion of his prayer, he made a statement that lies at the heart of what happened in Nineveh. In verse 9, he said, salvation is of the Lord. He came to that conclusion, and God placed that message upon his shoulders as he carried it into the city. Whenever there has been true renewal, true awakening, prayer has always been at the beginning. Jonathan Edwards in the 18th century began with the call to prayer. The work under David Brainerd grew out of days and nights spent before God. A remarkable display of God's power took place in Rochester, New York under Charles Finney. It spread throughout New England and to Great Britain, and Finney attributed the power of his ministry to the spirit of prayer that prevailed. There was also a revival about 75 years ago in Outer Hebrides. Many remember the evangelist Duncan Campbell, but few remember Peggy and Christine Smith. Peggy was blind and Christine was crippled with arthritis. Unable to attend any of the awakening meetings, these two elderly women prayed day and night until God poured out revival on their island. When people later tried to understand what happened, they traced the power of the meetings back to those two women who prayed. Billy Graham preached to more than 215 million people in person during his lifetime. And about 3 million people walked forward in his crusades to say yes to Christ. But before he entered a city, people prayed. While he preached, people prayed. After the crowds went home, people prayed. The crowds were visible, but the prayers were not. But Billy Graham believed the prayers were the strength behind everything God did. Near the top of our prayer lists, we should consider putting revival as number one and asking God if he would send revival to our nation, if he would send it to our church, and first of all, that he would send it to us personally. A God-appointed prayer. That was the first thing about revival. The second thing is they had a God-appointed preacher. The second characteristic of revival in this story is that there was a God-appointed preacher named Jonah. Our Lord referred to the 40 days of Jonah's preaching in the book of Luke. Here's what he said. For as Jonah became a sign to the Ninevites, so also the Son of Man will be to this generation. The Queen of the South will rise up in the judgment with the men of this generation and condemn them. For she came from the ends of the earth to hear the wisdom of Solomon, and indeed a greater than Solomon is here. The men of Nineveh will rise up in the judgment with this generation and condemn it, for they repented at the preaching of Jonah. They repented at the preaching of Jonah. God had a preacher, and that preacher carried the message to the city. God could have caused revival without a preacher. We know that God can do anything. He could, but he does not, because his plan has always been the preaching of the word of God. Romans says it this way, how then shall they call on him in whom they have not believed? And how shall they believe in him of whom they have not heard? And how shall they hear

0: without a preacher. When Billy Graham went to London in 1954, many people thought it was all glory and headlines, but when he went there, he faced great opposition. The London Times mocked him as a foolish man who would return to America humbled because he brought a simple gospel to a sophisticated society. Yet God's people prayed, and God used that preacher greatly. More than 2 million people attended the meetings over a 12-week period, and thousands gave their lives to Christ. I cannot imagine that. I have done a few rallies over the years in arenas. I've never done more than two in 1 week, and I always had a day in between. Billy Graham preached for 12 weeks every night of the week. I don't know how he did it, but God helped him do it, and God used that to bring a great awakening to Great Britain. In the passage from Luke, we are told Jonah was a sign. When he went to Nineveh, he was a sign in two ways. His preaching was a sign, and Jonah himself was a sign. Consider what would happen to a person after days in the belly of a fish. Many believe that digestive juices would bleach the skin and remove the hair. And bleached skin and no hair, Jonah was walking through the streets of Nineveh, declaring, "Yet 40 days and judgment is coming." His appearance alone was a sign. When you saw him coming down the street, you better listen to this guy. He's a strange dude. He commanded attention, and people listened. But not only his presence, but his preaching also. The Jews were enemies of Nineveh, and this Hebrew walked their streets, warning them to repent or face destruction. Revival preachers are usually marked by great boldness. You've probably heard a preacher so gripped by God that he no longer cares what people think. Jonathan Edwards is a perfect example. If you read his story, you will come to a place where he preached a sermon that became famous, a sermon called "Sinners in the Hands of an Angry God." He read his sermons word for word. He hardly ever looked up from his manuscript. But when he preached the sermon like that, "Sinners in the Hands of an Angry God," people cried out in terror. And those who were there said they felt as if they were being dangled over hell as they heard the gospel, many of them for the first time. So there was a preacher, and Jonah was the preacher. There's only one explanation. He was a man filled with the power of God, and God is going to use his preaching, as we discover, to bring many to himself. So there was a God-appointed prayer, there was a God-appointed preacher, and there was a God-appointed proclamation. So here's what the proclamation was. "Preach to it the message that I will tell you." God said to Jonah, "I want you to go to Nineveh, and I want you to tell them what I tell you to tell them." Jonah didn't need any long preparation. He didn't need to go and study. God just told him what to do. And in verse 4, it is recorded, "And Jonah began to enter the city on the first day, and he cried out and said, 'Yet 40 days, and Nineveh will be overthrown.'" That was his whole message. Just 8 words in the English Bible and 5 words in the original Hebrew. Jonah walked the streets and announced that judgment was coming, and it was going to happen in 40 days. Now, whenever God blesses a preacher, it is because he preaches the message God gives him. I know that sometimes today we hear preachers and we wonder, where did they get that? Because it sure didn't come from the Bible. I am grateful to have a book that contains everything God wants me to say. I don't have to look anywhere outside this book because this is the total revelation of God. People ask me why I preach the Bible, and I'll tell them because that's the thing God promises to bless. When I get outside the Bible, I'm on my own. And that can end up pretty disastrous. Here's what I put down. I begin with the text, and then I preach what's next. That's how you get going as a preacher. That helps me stay out of trouble, keeps me from picking on anyone. If you get caught in the passage, that's because you came to church on the wrong Sunday. And I had nothing to do with it. You know, I used to hear people say, well, he's coming to church on Sunday. I'm going to preach on that. No, you don't want to do that. You want to preach what God tells you to preach. And that's what Jonah did. Very short message, but it was God's message to Nineveh. So Jonah went to Nineveh with the Lord's message, yet 40 days and Nineveh shall be overthrown. What did that mean? Well, in the scripture, 40 days often is a time of testing. Moses was 40 days on the mountain while Israel was tested and failed. Because of disobedience, they wandered 40 years in the wilderness. Even the Lord Jesus was tested 40 days in the wilderness. So when you read about 40 days in the Bible, it is often a time of testing. The people understood this was a final opportunity for them. 40 days left, and they would have to repent. His message was a message of judgment. If they didn't change, God's judgment was going to fall. We don't hear much of that these days. We don't hear many preachers preach against sin or preach about the coming judgment of God. When I teach on prophecy and I tell you what is ahead for us and what is ahead for those who reject the Lord, I often get criticism. People say, this is not positive. Well, let me tell you, it's better to feel conviction now and joy later than to feel comfort now and regret later. You'd be better off to hear the truth. And the Bible is filled with the truth. When I preach the Bible, I will come to some passages that we might swallow hard when we hear them. But they're there for our benefit. They're there for our blessing. They're there for our salvation. We who preach today proclaim more than Jonah did. Jonah warned of a coming judgment. We proclaim a judgment that's already taken place. At the cross, a holy God placed the judgment for sin on his righteous Son. Jesus took my judgment and yours. And now God says that whoever receives Christ will not bear that judgment because it has already been borne for him by the Lord on the cross. So whenever we preach, we must not only speak of the accountability and of judgment, but we must make much of the cross where judgment and mercy meet. Billy Graham once told a crusade in Dallas back in 1953. Afterward, a friend said to him, Billy, you didn't speak about the cross. How can anyone be converted without seeing the cross? You must preach the blood that was shed there. Graham admitted that he was upset at first, but during that night he realized it was true. And before morning, he resolved never to preach again without clearly presenting Christ's death and resurrection. If you listen to Billy Graham over the last years of his preaching, you know he never preached without coming back to that. You know, Franklin Graham, his son, is a friend of mine, and I've noticed that Franklin does the same thing. Franklin never talks unless he talks about that. There is great power in preaching the judgment of God for the Calvary judgment and for sins that have already been forgiven. That is the good news of the gospel. So in revival, there's always a God-appointed prayer. There's a God-appointed preacher. There's a God-appointed proclamation. And there's a God-appointed place. Where did this revival happen? It happened in Nineveh. What a strange place for a revival to start. Nineveh wasn't the kind of place you'd want to raise your children, I promise you that. It was a wicked and violent city. We've already noted that some of the terrible practices of its people, how they treated their enemies with cruelty. And into that culture came Jonah, preaching judgment. He could not have chosen a city that needed awakening more. It was the most wicked city of its time. Chapter 3, verse 8, when the king issued his proclamation, he said, but let man and beast be covered with sackcloth and cry mightily to God. Let everyone turn from his evil way and from the violence that is in his hands. Nineveh was a violent city. We have a pretty good illustration of that going on in our world, what has been happening in Iran. That group of people over there, that nation, brutally killed 38,000 of their own people because they didn't agree with the government. And if you read the story of the cruelty of Iran, you discover a lot of things. That's the kind of thing that happened in Nineveh. And it's hard to believe that it could happen anywhere in our world today, but it has happened. This was a violent society. As I've studied revival, I've noticed something. God often begins his work in the darkest places. And there the light shines the brightest. I have never visited a city in America that is not a candidate for revival. And our own community here in San Diego, we are not sheltered from sin and brokenness. It's present all around us. Revival is needed here as much as it is anywhere, and God often chooses places like that to begin his work. And as we head toward the midterm elections and listen to what's happening in the news cycles, you realize there isn't anything that's going to make major changes in our nature, in our country, in our politic, apart from a movement of God himself. And I believe that can happen. I believe that God could do that and that he wants to do that. And the question is, do we want him to do that bad enough to do the things we need to do to get ready for it to happen? We'll have more about the revival in Nineveh tomorrow here on Turning Point. In the meantime, let me remind you that we have a beautiful calendar that we're featuring during this month. It's the calendar for 27, and it's a 14-month calendar that's really going to brighten your life. The theme for this year is the light of the world, and it's focused on the passages where Jesus says, you are the light of the world, because first of all, he is the light of the world. Ask for it when you send your gift during this month, and we'll see you next time right here on this good station.
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11: 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In this episode of Leading the Way, Dr. Youssef takes you into the pages of Revelation to see that the often misunderstood words in this book of the Bible are so valuable, so relevant for you today. 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
12: Here in the book of Revelation, I hope you've turned already with me to chapter 5 and 6 and 7, we come to see this divine event as a reality. It's in the future, but he paints a picture for us as if it's happening now. From Revelation chapter 5 all the way to chapter 19, we find ourselves having a front seat from which we are watching the culmination of history. We're watching the ultimate judgment of evil and sin in the world. We are watching the ultimate justice of God comes about, righting the wrong. These judgments are in groups of sevens. The seven seals, seven trumpets, and seven bowls. And the question is this: do these upcoming catastrophic events frighten me? And the answer is absolutely not. Absolutely not. Ought to not frighten any of us who know the Lord Jesus. As these events draw closer and closer, I personally become more thrilled and making every minute of my life count to prepare for that great day. Far from being afraid, Jesus said in Luke 21:28, when these things begin to take place, stand up, lift up your heads, because your redemption draws near. Now, this is one of the most exciting times to be alive, at least as far as I'm concerned. And today we look at these events, beginning of chapter 5. John sees the Lord on the throne, there a scroll in his hand. The scroll is sealed with seven seals, and that scroll contains a secret. It contains a vital information. It contains a very important information. Don't miss it, because that's really the key to the book of Revelation. That is the key. John hears an angel proclaiming loudly, "Who is worthy to break these seals and open the scroll?" And John begins to weep and weep and weep. Why? Why John is weeping? Because he knows what is written on that scroll. What was written on that scroll is none other than the future of humanity, the future of planet Earth. What's inside that scroll? It was the title deeds to planet Earth. And as I tell you all the time, that you must interpret the scripture by the scripture. Where is the precedent in the Bible? In John's Bible, the Old Testament, about this. But why did John react in such weeping fashion? Because John understood the precedent of that script. And it's found in the book of Jeremiah, chapter 32. Now, imagine with me, visualize with me. Judah is in absolute chaos. It's been defeated by the Babylonians. They decimated Jerusalem, and disasters. People are dying of famine and dying of sword. Soon Israel is going to follow suit. They too are going to be taken captives into Babylon. And in the midst of this chaos, the Lord tells Jeremiah something that absolutely does not make sense. He says to Jeremiah, "Go and buy a piece of land." Why would God do this? Only when Jeremiah obeyed did he understand this. Jeremiah buys the piece of land from his cousin Hanamel, and he places the title deed for the land in a clay jar. That was the safest thing back then. Because you put it in a clay jar and you bury it, that's as good as a safe. And so he takes the title deed and he buries it to preserve it for a long time. What did this deed represent? It's not just a piece of land, and it's not just... No. It represents something far bigger than just a purchase and a title deed. It represents the promise of God, Jehovah, that He will bring His people back from the Babylonian exile in 70 years' time. That represents the promise of God. That's why it was important to Jeremiah. And John understood that this scroll, that no one was found worthy to open, is the title deed to planet Earth. And this is God's promise, that this title deed that was handed over by Yahweh Himself to Adam, and by his disobedience, by his rebellion against God, by him not obeying the voice of God, Adam literally handed that deed, the title deed of the earth, he handed it to Satan. And Satan, though he's defeated on the cross, he lost his power over the believers, but he's still roaming the earth. 2 Corinthians 4:4 calls him the God of this world, the God of this world system. And he will remain the God of this age until the glorious appearance of our Lord Jesus Christ. Now, why John is weeping? Why does he weep? Because no one is found worthy to open the scroll. As long as this title deed remains closed, Satan is roaming the earth, creating havoc. Revelation 5:5, one of the 24 elders called out to John. He said, "Don't weep, John. See the Lion of the tribe of Judah, the root of David. He has triumphed. He is able to open the scroll and its seven seals." And when John looks, he does not see a lion, he sees a lamb. And as if he's been sacrificed. A lamb with seven horns and seven eyes and seven spirits. Remember, seven is the number of perfection. The seven horns represents or speaks of his perfect power. The seven eyes speak of his perfect knowledge and perfect wisdom and perfect understanding. And the seven spirits speaks of the sevenfold ministry of the Holy Spirit. Who is the Lamb? He's the only one who conquered death. Jesus is the only one who's worthy to open those seals. Jesus is the only one who by his death and resurrection earned back the deeds from the grasp of Satan. Remember this, in the wilderness, Satan said, "I'll give it to you. Just bow to me." And said, "No, no way, Buster." Rough translation, but you get the meaning. He said, "I'm going to get it, but I'm going to get it through the cross in obedience to my Father." Well, if he's the Lamb of God, why did this one of the 24 elders say the lion? He said, "The Lion of Judah." Because the very Lamb of God who was sacrificed for our sins is also going to be the Lion of Judah who will execute judgment upon the earth. And if you do not receive him as the Lamb of God who forgives your sins, you're going to have to face him as your judge, as the Lion of Judah. When the Lamb took the scrolls, the elders and the angels fell down and praised him. Verse 8. The angels and the elders are holding golden bowls. What's in them? The prayers of the saints. They're not clay jars, they're golden bowls. Beloved, God keeps your prayers in golden bowls. When you are discouraged and you're ready to give up praying, I want you to remember this. Remember that your prayers are kept in golden bowls. This is how much our Lord values our prayer. This is how much our Lord loves our prayers. This is how much the Lord treasures our prayers. And while they were holding golden bowls, they were singing a new song. "You are worthy to take the scroll." Well, I guess now we come to perhaps the most somber part of Revelation, the opening of the seals of the scroll. Now, I'm absolutely convinced we're closer to that day than any other time in history. Think with me, please, of the incredible growing satanic influence throughout the world. Think of how even believers accept things that they would not have accepted only 30 years ago. Think of the environmental movement that turned into a religion and the worship of Gaia, the Mother Earth. Think of the growing number of pastors who are abandoning biblical authority. Think of the Islamist barbarism toward the Christians everywhere. Think of all the deaths of the world. Think of the interdependence of the economic system worldwide. It would not have made sense only 100 years ago in the book of Revelation chapter 18 when it talks about a complete worldwide collapse. Think about all these things and more that I wish I had the time. And I have to believe we're getting close. Chapter 6. This is the heart of the book of Revelation. John watches as the Lamb opens the first of the seven seals. Beloved, this is a very dark period in human history, the darkest ever. The breaking of the first seal of the seventh sets in motion a period of time known as the Great Tribulation. Some of you might be surprised that the period of the Great Tribulation, those 7 years, are not mentioned in Revelation for the first time. It's in the book of Daniel. In the book of Daniel, chapter 9 particularly, Gabriel tells Daniel in verses 9, 25, 26, and 27, he gives him three groups of sevens. The first two sevens, they were fulfilled with meticulous details. They were fulfilled with meticulous accuracy. This third seven period, 7 years, is in the future. In Daniel 9, 27, here's what he said. Listen carefully. He, the Antichrist, will confirm a covenant with many for 1/7. In the middle of that seven, he will put an end to sacrifice and offering. And on the wing of the temple, he will set up an abomination that causes desolation until the end that is decreed is poured out on him. The very person that Daniel talks about as the Antichrist is the same one that John talks about as the beast. And we'll look at that in a couple of messages. It's the same one that Jesus talked about in Matthew 24 with precision. When the Lamb opened the first four of the seven seals, the Great Tribulation sits in motion. That is a global event. I know there are some people across the world who are living in tribulation right now, but this is going to be a global event. No one will be able to escape it. These four seals are represented by four horse riders. With the first seal comes the rider of a white horse, symbolizing the promise of false peace. The Antichrist is going to pause as a man of peace, as a champion of peace. Who knows? He may even win the Nobel Peace Prize. We don't know. Satan is a counterfeiter, and he knows that only Jesus is the Prince of true peace. So he sent this emissary of his, is a master diplomat, a persuasive leader, who's pretend to be all for peace. But because he's a deceiver, that pretension will not go on forever. Talking about this, Paul said in 1 Thessalonians 5:3, while people are saying peace and safety, destruction will come upon them suddenly. The false man of peace wears a false crown, and he makes false promises of peace. Naturally, it follows, after that deception, the second horse rider, the second seal, and this one is fiery red because he's going to unleash war like the world has ever known before. The third seal unleashes a rider of a black horse. That represents famine, economic collapse, riots in the streets, disorder everywhere. The rider of the black horse has a pair of weighing scales in his hand, symbolizing the scarcity of food. The fourth seal unleashes the rider on a pale horse, and pale is the color of death. And it's natural, with all the starvation and chaos and death, death will follow. But this is not just earthly death, not just physical death, but eternal death as well. Because he said Hades follows. That's the eternal judgment. Let me repeat, none of this troubles me and troubles my heart. None of it. None of this makes me face the future without confidence. None of it. None of this shakens my firm belief that nothing will separate us from the love of Christ. Romans 8, 35, 36, and 37, who shall separate us from the love of Christ? Shall tribulation or hardship, persecution or famine or nakedness or danger or sword? In all these things, we are more than conquerors through Christ who loved us. Amen. The fifth seal, chapter 6 of Revelation, the fifth seal is broken. And the martyrs begin to cry out, how long, O sovereign Lord? until you judge the inhabitants of the earth and avenge our blood. And here comes the Lord's answer. He said, just a little longer. Hold on. Judgment is on its way. We do not see life and death from God's perspective. We look upon death as terror. But God is delighted when one of his saints arrive into the doors of heaven. That's why the scripture said, precious in the eyes of the Lord are the death of what? His saints. From God's perspective, death of the believer means that he or she have successfully completed their mission. I know probably some of you are going through a hard time right now. And you're probably looking up to heaven and saying, how long, O Lord? When will you answer me, Lord? The Lord's word today for you is this. Hold on, I'm on my way. Can you say that with me? Hold on, I'm on my way. The sixth seal that the Lamb breaks, earthquake, shakes the very foundation of the earth. I mean, this will make the tsunamis the worst of tsunamis we've ever seen, and the worst of earthquake, they will make those like a Sunday school picnic in comparison. The sun will turn into black, and the moon will turn into the color of blood. The stars are going to be falling. I mean, everybody panics when one asteroid coming to Earth, and everybody panics and worries. This will be thousands of them. Every mountain and island is dislocated. On that day, the Bible said that the powerful heads of states and the kings and the rulers, they will be terrified, but there will be nowhere for them to hide. Yet in spite of this, even in the midst of this horror, those who are rebellious against God are not even going to think about asking for forgiveness. Instead, they'll be thinking about, where can I hide? Where can I hide? And they're going to be crying out to the rocks, hide us from the face of the wrath of the Lamb. After the sixth seal comes an interlude. It's in chapter 7. The seventh seal will have to wait. We'll look at it next message. Because there is an interlude. I'm not creating it. It's just happened. The Bible does it. Meanwhile, on the earth, there are still 144,000 faithful witnesses for Christ. These faithful witnesses are sealed with the Holy Spirit. What does that mean? Well, Ephesians 1:13, 1 Corinthians 1:22 tells us that all of the elect of God are sealed by the Holy Spirit. That sealing is for ownership. This is the mark that you are bought with a price, that you don't own yourself, but you are owned totally and completely by the Lord Jesus Christ. He paid for you by his precious blood. He owns you. Now, again, the number 12 represents completion. So if you multiply 12 by 12,000, you get a complete number, hence 144,000. This is a symbolic number, meaning none of the elect of God is going to be lost. Amen? None of the elect will be lost. Meanwhile, the rest of chapter 7 tells us about what's going on in heaven. Oh, man, I love that. I'll have to get to the parts about heaven. It's a beautiful scene, a multitude from every nation, every tribe and every language, standing before the throne of God and the Lamb. And they were wearing white robes, symbol of purity. Because the only purity we have, beloved friends, is the righteousness of Jesus Christ, not our own. Because they washed those robes in the blood of Jesus Christ, the only purifying power. They are praising God and saying, salvation belongs to our God who sits on the throne and to the Lamb. Do we really, really understand what it means to gather on the first of the week to worship? Do we really understand what that means? A Pulitzer winning author by the name of Annie Dillard. She was writing and speaking about Sunday morning services. And she asked the question, does anyone have the foggiest idea what sorts of power we blithely invoke? And then she continued. She said, the churches are like children playing on the floor with chemistry sets, mixing up batches of TNT to kill a Sunday morning. When we gather together and go through the motion of worship, but fail to realize the awesome power of God that's being released in worship. Did you know that God really doesn't like going through the motions of worship? Read about it, Isaiah. It's an offense to him. He wants us to worship in spirit and in truth. One of the elders tells John that these faithful people who came through the pain and the suffering of this earthly life, they're the ones. Why? Because God seals his elect. Let me tell you something. No matter what happens, we know that he's going to protect us. He's going to seal us until he takes us all the way home. That's the deal. He doesn't save us today and not save us tomorrow and not save us for eternity. Once he writes your name in the book of life, he writes it with his blood, not with a pencil and eraser. And that is why we're sealed. And here again, finally, he gives us another paradox. The Bible is filled with paradoxes. The lamb becomes a shepherd, just like God becomes a man. The master becomes a slave. The king becomes a servant. Now the lamb is our shepherd. Is he your shepherd?
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14: Hi, my name is Pastor Michael Payne, Senior Pastor for Align Worship Center in Brockton, Massachusetts. So Heavenly Father, we just want to praise you and thank you. And we just lift up our youth across the nation. God, you know, Father, the various needs that exist across the families, the homes, the schools, where our youth reside and abide. Father, we're praying right now that your spirit will be poured out upon our country like never before for our youth. Father, we're praying that young people, dear God, that may have questions about faith, dear God, will find the answers in your word, dear God. And Father, that they'll find their hope in you. God, we're praying, Father, that they will just begin to see that there's life in Christ Jesus. So, Father, we thank you for what you're going to do with our young people. That, God, in the coming months and years, that, God, that we'll see many young people lifting their hands in worship before the mighty saving God. In Jesus' name we pray. Amen and amen.
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18: Greetings in the name of the Lord. 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
19: 1 Thessalonians 5, 16 through 18. Psalm 37. 23 through 24. Psalm 37, 23 through 24. I'm going to quote and tell you, this one is important, because what it says is, no matter what you go through, the steps of a righteous person are ordered of the Lord. Number 6, affliction can be related to the judgment of God. I'm talking about collective national suffering. Collective national suffering. When you get a chance, read Romans 1:18 through 32. Romans 1, 18 through 32. Romans verse chapter 2, verse 6. And we all know that standby. Romans 6, 23, the wages of sin is death. I wish I had time to go into that. Nations are suffering because of the judgment of God. Number 7, affliction can be related to a sin-cursed world. John 9 and 3, Jesus saw a boy that was sick. The disciples said, who sinned, his parents or the boy? And Jesus said, neither. What was he saying? Sometimes we get attacked because we live in this world. But then he tells us the day is coming. Revelation 21 and 4. And so now let's close by looking at this. What do we do when going through afflictions? What do we do when going through afflictions? Number one, pray without ceasing. Notice what I said. I didn't say just pray. I said pray without ceasing. 1 Thessalonians 5, 16 through 18. Rejoice always, pray without ceasing, in everything giving thanks. Rejoice always, pray without ceasing. Pray without ceasing. Watch this now. In Luke 18, it is there that Jesus paints the picture of a widow who was a victim of a great injustice, and she goes to a judge to get justice. Jesus tells the disciples the judge could care less about her and the injustice that was done to her, because the judge himself was an unjust judge. Now stay with me. The implication here is that he had the power to change her situation. But listen now. This little widow refused to be refused. She refused to allow discouragement and foul treatment to stop her. She kept coming back over and over and over again. He just figured if I kept refusing her, eventually she will let it go. But listen, church, she refused to let go. She refused to allow him to discourage her. She refused to give up. She refused to be intimidated. Watch this now. And every morning, the first face that he saw and the first voice that he heard was her. She might have given him a break on Sunday, because even the devil sometimes celebrates the Sabbath day. But I'm telling you, on Monday, Tuesday, Wednesday, Thursday, Friday, Saturday, the first voice he heard was hers and the first face he saw. Now watch this. She became such a thorn in his flesh that he finally relented. And he gave her justice. One translation said, if I don't help this woman, she might beat me up. Don't you think about this? She kept messing with that dude for so long. Instead of being intimidated, she started intimidating him. The judge is your devil. You need to keep intimidating the devil instead of him intimidating you. Watch this now. The unjust judge said, though I do not fear God nor regard man, yet because this woman troubles me, I will avenge her, lest her by her continual coming she weary me. He said, this woman is wearing me out. She is bugging the daylights out of me. Verse 6, then Jesus said, hear what the unjust judge said. And shall not God avenge his own elect who cry out day and night to him, though he bears long with them? I'll tell you that he will avenge you speedily. Now, you need to understand what Jesus has said. He says, I want you to understand that sometimes God stretches out what he's going to do for you. But when he does it, it'll be speedily. You know what that means? The moment you think it's not going to happen, everybody say suddenly. All of a sudden, listen carefully to verse 8. Nevertheless, in spite of all I've just told you, Jesus says, when I come back, will I find this kind of faith in the earth? God is not like the cranky judge who couldn't be bothered with her meager problem. He is Jehovah Jireh, our provider, and he loves to meet our needs, which is also met through our trust in Jehovah Rophika, our healer. Go back to verse 1. Jesus said in Luke 18, verse 1, pray always and don't faint, don't give up. Now look at me, church. You are the citizen of the kingdom of God. And in every kingdom, citizens have rights. The problem is most of us don't know our rights in this

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2: Strengthen your heart. Wait, I say, on the Lord. Look at me. You can't wait on the Lord and grumble while... Wait on the Lord. Be of good courage. Wait on the Lord. Exercise your citizenship rights. Wait on the Lord. Let the devil know. I know that my God is large and he is still in charge. Wait, I say, on the Lord. Even if it takes 50 years, wait on the Lord. Number two, deal with issues as soon as possible. I love that song we sing, I sought the Lord and he heard and he answered. Psalm 63:1, oh God, you are my God. Early will I seek you. My soul thirsts for you. My flesh longs for you in a dry and thirsty land where there is no water. So I have looked for you in the sanctuary to see your power and your glory. Now watch this. It's okay to sing late in the midnight hour, God's going to turn it around. But some of y'all need to stop waiting until the midnight hour to ask him to turn it around. It said early in the morning will I seek him. Now, we're not just talking about getting up early in the morning. Let me tell you what he's talking about here. When he says early will I seek him, it means the moment I recognize there's an affliction, I'm not going to grumble about it. I'm not going to cry about it. I'm not going to whine about it. But the moment I see it, I am going to address it. I am going to get on my face. I'm going to seek God's face. And who knows but that right in the middle of it, God will head off the attack. The third thing we learn is this. Keep up the attack on the affliction, even when it feels like it's not moving. Keep up the attack on the affliction, even when it seems like it's not moving. Let me say that again. Keep up on the attack. I know some of y'all looking to see if that's in your notes. Now, that didn't come to me till last night. Round about 10 o'clock when we got back from Springfield, Massachusetts. Number two. Sometimes you can't just pray. You got to fast and pray. Matthew 17:21, however, this kind does not go out except by prayer and fasting. Let me tell you something. There are some things of the nature in your life that is of this kind of the nature that it won't move without fasting and prayer. Let me tell you something. We are the fattest nation on earth because we don't like to fast. I'm just saying. We got fat preachers. Gonna tell you, you're gonna go to hell. You're gonna go to hell because you dance. You're gonna go to hell because you played the lottery. Well, brother preacher, I think the Bible says gluttony is a sin. I'm trying to tell us something. Sometimes the only way to get through is to do some pushaways. Push away from your table. Get on your knees and say, God, I need your help. Let me tell you something. My practice is to fast at least one day a week. And you wonder why I got up and I walked to the back of the sanctuary. I took Fareed and Miguel and we went back in the corner because when I first got this outfit, my pants had no problem staying up. But since we've begun this fast, oh yeah, had to go back there and strengthen the band. Here's what I'm trying to tell you. You need to understand that we're not fasting because we just want to go on a diet. We are fasting because there are some that are of this kind that will not move if you do not fast and pray. Number three, and this probably should have been the first one. Believe first. 2 Corinthians 4:13. Since we have the same spirit of faith according to what is written, I believe and therefore I spoke. We also believe and therefore we speak. The problem with a

0: When they get in trouble, they try to speak before they believe. Build your faith up in the word of God to the place where you believe what God says above what your circumstances say. Then open up your mouth and pray with faith what God's word says about it. Church, it does not mean that it's going to go right away and that you can speak it away. But what I'm trying to tell you is this, is that this book we call the Bible, God's word is stronger than your problem. God's word is stronger than your sickness. God's word is stronger than your disease. God's word is stronger than your poverty. God's word is stronger than your child who is running wild in the street. God's word is bigger than your circumstance. Your Bible says he sent your word and healed all your diseases. What are we talking about here? We're talking about faith. What is faith? It is knowing what God says, believing what God says, and then doing what God says. It's so simple. It is knowing what God says, believing what God says, obeying what God says. Let me say that again. Knowing what God says, believing what God says, obeying what God says. Here's the problem. We try to believe what God says without first knowing what he's saying. Romans 10 and 8. The word of faith is near you, even in your mouth. How did that word of faith get in your mouth? Verse 17 of Romans 10. Faith comes by hearing and hearing by the word of God. You can't do the last two until you do the first one. You must read, learn, and claim and believe the word of God. And there are people on two sides of faith. There's a group over here on this side that says God doesn't heal anymore. Well, I'm here to tell you today they're wrong. There's another group on the other side that says if you got enough faith, you can get God to do anything you want him to do. That group is wrong too. Let me tell you this. At the end of the day, please remember this, church. Faith is a noun and a verb. Faith is a noun and a verb. Faith is a word and faith is action. It is getting a word from God and doing what God says. But I want to give you three questions you need to ask whenever you're trying to operate in faith. Please write these down. They are not in your outline. They came to me many years ago, but they came back last night. When operating in faith, you ask three questions. Is it faith, foolishness, or presumption? Is it faith, foolishness, or presumption? Here's the danger of the latter two. I'm going to say this again because you know me. I don't mind repeating something. You must be careful who and what you listen to. There are warped faith teachers all over the place. Larry and Lucky Parker listened to the warped faith teachers continually. The faith teachers who told them that if they use faith formulas, their son would be healed. The faith teachers warned them that to not believe God is to have a negative confession. And I believe in positive confession. But they said you have to stand firmly on the word of God and confess his word. To take medication is a lack of faith and a negative confession. You don't truly believe the word of God. So Larry and Lucky Parker withheld insulin from their diabetic son. Their son Wesley lapsed into a diabetic coma from which he never recovered. Even at Wesley's funeral, they conducted a resurrection service. He did not come back to life. A year later, they were still believing that God was going to raise him from the dead. Wesley never came back. They spent years in prison. But yet, with all I just said, I still want to tell you, I want you to know that God does still heal. But pay attention. Now, this is important. The healing may not come in some supernatural form you've been expecting. It may come with the wisdom that God gives you to lead you to the answer. Let me say something very important. God is not an anti-medication doctor. He is not an anti-medication God. Medication, listen now, listen. Medication, doctors, preachers, God's word, faith are all God approved. I'm just trying to help somebody. Because some of y'all, you know, I ain't taking my blood pressure pill. I'm believing God. So when we roll you in here one day, and I'm looking at you when your family came here, I'm going to say, told you. you take your medication till God heals you. I'm going to wrap this up. Terry was a recently retired philanthropist and a business owner. When Chuck Colson asked him to mentor a recently released inmate living in the city, realizing that he knew nothing about prison ministry, Terry decided to visit the Louisiana State Prison in Angola, where his mentee was incarcerated. It was one of our nation's largest maximum security prisons in the 1960s and the 1970s, known to most people as simply Angola or the Alcatraz of the South. During his visit to Angola, Terry attended a worship service led by one of the institution inmate pastors. With 200 men packed into a small room overseen by a single guard, the meeting began with singing and prayer requests, and the pastor asked Terry if he had a request. He said, "No, not for myself, but could you please pray for my daughter? She suffers from trigeminal nerve disease. It's an extremely painful disease in her face." The request was recorded, others were taken, and just as they were about to pray, a young man halfway back stood up and he said, "I don't mean to be rude, but I think that the Holy Spirit would like for us to lay hands on Terry and pray for his daughter." The inmates gathered around while their somewhat unsettled guest stood quietly under the collective weight of their hands. Church, listen to me. Those were hands that had robbed, they had raped, they had murdered, and they had done who knows what. They prayed and the service went on. Terry eventually returned home. Days passed, nothing changed. He did what a lot of you do when you pray. He didn't expect anything to change. 2 weeks later, he was flying back to Chicago from a business meeting in California. Ordinarily, after the flight reached altitude, Terry would pull out his laptop and he'd go to work. But on that flight, there was a woman sitting next to him who beat him to the punch. She dropped her tray table and, flopping down a book that intruded his workspace, he glared at that book. It was open to a drawing of something he immediately recognized. He said, "That's a trigeminal nerve." "Yes," answered his surprised aisle mate. "Are you a doctor?" "No, I have a daughter with that nerve disease." She said, "Oh, I am a doctor, and my job is traveling around the country educating doctors about trigeminal nerve disease. Listen to me now. This is why I tell you, be careful how you treat people. You don't know if God's just putting you on a plane with somebody that looks funny to you because he's got a blessing for you. Watch this now." She told him about this new drug that had been helping people and successfully treating the condition. He gets off of the plane, he goes in, and right from the airport, he calls his daughter and he tells her about this drug. And what happens is that the daughter knew about the drug, but she also knew that she couldn't take it while she was also taking narcotics to manage her pain. She would have to be weaned off the narcotics over a 3-week period before trying the new drug. Those weeks promised to be filled with excruciating pain from what was nicknamed the suicide disease. You see, many people who took that medication, it was so excruciating that they committed suicide. At the doctor's urging, Terry's daughter took a day to consider the cost of going through it. She prepared herself mentally for agony that was sure to come, but went through the first day without narcotics, pain-free. Day 2, still pain-free, thank God. Day 3, day 4, nothing. 3 weeks finally passed without any pain whatsoever. But here's the most powerful part of the story. She never ended up having to take the drug. The inmates prayed, they believed when daddy could not believe, and God healed her. She doesn't take any drugs now. Sometimes, you're going to have to pray without ceasing, fast and pray, believe, and lastly, hold tightly to hope. Romans 8 24 through 25. "For we were saved in this hope. But hope that is seen is not hope. For why does one still hope for what he sees? But if we hope for what we do not see, we eagerly await for it with perseverance." Hope. Hope. There's a doctor through Harvard Medical School who studied people that received healing. You hear what I said? I said Harvard. He said the one single ingredient was that they had hope. He said their hope was they could see something beyond the place that they were going through. And he said when people held on to hope, so many things happened in their lives that it blew their minds. So here's the question today. It is not can Jehovah Rafika do it? It is, do you believe he can do it? It is, do you trust him? Would I tell you, Pastor Lopez? Yes. Say, do you trust him? Do you trust him that there is a hope beyond your present job situation? Do you trust him that you believe there is healing right behind the pain that you're in right now? Do you trust him that your broken family can be healed? Do you trust him that what the doctors cannot find, he knows what it is? And he will discover it and he will fix it. He's not discovering it because he doesn't know. He's going to discover it so that you know there is nothing hidden from his sight. Amen. Do you trust Jehovah Rafika?
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13: Where did you get the strength, the determination, the will, the deep, hungering, thirsting, yearning desire in your heart to read the Word of God, to learn spiritual principles, to apply them to your heart? 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
13: Now, this is the second message in our series, Living in the Power of the Holy Spirit. And just to catch you up for a moment, the first message, the promise of the Father, we identified who He is. Who is this Holy Spirit? Promise of the Father, a person of the Trinity, the seal of the child of God, our helper, our teacher, our guide. Many areas of our life in which He is personally involved every single day. And yet many people don't have any idea who He is. And the question may be, well, okay, so that's who He is. Why did He come? Why is He here? Why is He working in our lives? You've got God the Father and God the Son. Why do you need anybody else? God the Father seated on His throne in the heavens. Jesus seated at the Father's right hand. The Holy Spirit in this life on earth working in His children. Why did God send Him? That's the theme of this message. And the title is simply this, The Mission of the Spirit. And I want you to turn, if you will, to John chapter 16. And I want you to notice in this 16th chapter, beginning in verse 5, what Jesus says. He says, but now I'm going to him who sent me, and none of you ask me, where are you going? But because I have said these things to you, sorrow has filled your heart. But I tell you the truth, it is to your advantage that I go away. For if I do not go away, the Helper, speaking of the Holy Spirit, will not come to you. But if I go, I will send him to you. And he, when he comes, will convict the world concerning sin and righteousness and judgment. That is, he says, this is the reason I'm sending him. Very specifically, why I'm sending him. So if someone were to ask you today, well, you Christians believe in the Holy Spirit, who is he anyway? Could you answer that question? Could you say to them, well, he's the promise of the Father, and he's our seal under the day of redemption. He's our guide, our teacher. He's our helper. He is the divine energy and authority by which we carry out the work that God has called us to do. And if they said to you, then exactly tell me why he's here. We want to answer that question. Because you see, he didn't just show up. And so the first thing I would say is simply this. The ministry, listen, he came because the ministry of the Holy Spirit is essential to our salvation. And somebody says, now wait a minute, I got saved a long time ago. I didn't know anything about the Holy Spirit. So did I. When I was the age of 12, the Lord Jesus Christ spoke to my heart one Sunday morning. I went to the altar, knelt down, asked the Lord Jesus Christ to forgive me of my sins. How much did I know? Very little, except that I was a sinner. Jesus died for my sins, and that if I asked him to forgive me of my sins, that he would, and he would save me. And that is exactly what happened. If you'd have said to me now, well, tell us about the Holy Spirit, I'd have probably said, who? Because I didn't know. Here's what I want you to remember. You do not have to understand what I want to share this morning in order to be saved. But once you are saved, it is very important that you and I understand what is the ministry of the Holy Spirit in the life of the believer, and also what part is it that he plays and does he work in a person's salvation, because he has a vital part. Now, somebody says, I'll tell you what, I'm going to get saved when I get good and ready, and the answer is no, you're not. You say, well, doesn't the Bible say whosoever shall call upon the name of the Lord shall be saved? That's exactly what it says. But first of all, who creates the desire in your heart to be saved? And if you recall what Jesus said in the 6th chapter of John, here's what he said. He said, no one, in verse 44, no one can come to me unless the Father who sent me draws him, and I will raise him up on the last day. Well, who is it that draws him? It is the work of the Holy Spirit in this life that draws a person to even desire to be saved. It is his work. It is the work of the Holy Spirit. Now, let me show you why that's true. In Ephesians chapter 2, for example, if you turn there for a moment, look at a couple of verses here, because here Paul describes the condition of the unbeliever. And he puts it this way. He says, for example, in this second chapter, he says, you were dead in your trespasses and sins, in which you formerly walked according to the course of this world, according to the prince of the power of the air, the spirit that's now working, the sons of disobedience. How can a dead person who's dead to spiritual things have any desire for spiritual things? You cannot, apart from the Holy Spirit. Because you see, when a person says, I'm going to get saved when I get ready. Yes, you get saved when you get ready to answer the call of the Holy Spirit in your life, then you'll be saved. Jesus said, you know what? No one can unless the Father draws them, unless he draws them. That is the work of the Spirit. For example, not only does he say we're dead in trespasses and sins, but in Romans chapter 3, he describes God's view of a person who's lost. And I won't read it all except to look, if you will, in the 10th verse. And he says, there is none righteous, no, not one. There's none who understands. There's none who seeks after God. Then a list of other things. He says, and the path of peace they have not known, and there's no fear of God before their eyes. How can a person who has no desire for God, isn't seeking God, who's dead in their trespasses and sins, how can that person be saved? Not apart from the drawing of the Holy Spirit of God. So if you, my friend, you once in a while have this feeling in your heart, and you have this sudden interest in your heart of, well, what about this salvation? What about Jesus? What about the cross? What about the resurrection? What about all of these things? That's the Spirit of God beginning to do his work in your life. And apart from the Holy Spirit, there's no such thing as a dead person becoming a live person and filled with new life and a new spirit and eternal life sealed with the Spirit of God apart from the work of the Holy Spirit. Who is it that illumines the mind of a man or a woman, a young person? For example, how can a child, let's just say 6 or 7 years of age, understand enough, genuinely understand enough about their sin, their guilt at that age to want to receive Jesus Christ as their Savior and place their trust in Him at a young age and all their lives attempt to live for Him? That is the work of God. And you see, it is the work of the Holy Spirit that illumines your mind. Listen, the reason you even understand John 3:16 is the Holy Spirit. The reason you understand the Scripture is the Holy Spirit. He's the teacher, as I've said before. I'm not the teacher. It is the Spirit of God who must teach you the truth. The Spirit of God who must open your mind and heart to help you realize what is the truth. Apart from the ministry of the Holy Spirit, there is no understanding of the things of God. So, first of all, there's illumination. And secondly, there's conviction. And this is what he says in the 16th chapter and 8th verse. He said, it's for your good that I depart. When I depart, I'm going to send the Holy Spirit. Here's what he's going to do. He's going to convict you of sin, of the righteousness of Christ, and of the judgment to come. Conviction is the work of the Holy Spirit. Now listen, how does that work? When a person has the illumination of truth, you don't need a whole lot of truth. Illumination of truth. And that person rejects the little light they have. What happens? No conviction. They began the terrible process of doing what? Hardening their heart to the wooing of the Spirit of God. When that person is willing to open their heart by their choice, what happens is they begin to feel guilty. They begin to understand that they're living against God. They're in opposition to God. They're rebelling against God. They're out of the path and will and purpose and plan of God in their life. There's great conviction. And so what happens? Now, they have something new going on inside of them. Because you see, another one of the works of the Holy Spirit is what? Granting them new life. Now, the simplest and the best, the most popular verses to turn to would be John chapter 3. We all know John 3:16. But I want you to look at these first passages when Jesus is talking to Nicodemus, a Pharisee, and he says to Jesus, he says, we know that you're a man come from God because of these miracles that we see. Jesus went straight to the point. He says, except a man be born again, he cannot see the kingdom of God, nor can he enter the kingdom of God. Then he makes this statement. He says, that which is born of the flesh is flesh. That which is born of the Spirit is spirit. That is what happens. The Spirit of God brings regeneration. That is, the Spirit of God gives new life to that person. Now they have a new spirit. They have the life of God living inside of them. And that's when Jesus said, I'm abiding in you and you in me. What happens when your person receives Jesus Christ as their Savior? What does the Holy Spirit do? He absolutely regenerates. That is, he gives new life so that every single believer is dwelt by the life of God. And what happens is the Holy Spirit comes in to indwell us. And he makes it very clear in many scriptures that every single believer is indwelt by the Spirit and sealed by the Spirit of God until the moment God takes them home. The work of the Holy Spirit in salvation. So, you take the Holy Spirit out of salvation, you can't get saved. What did he say? He said twice here. He said, you can't understand the truth apart from the Holy Spirit. Now, is the Holy Spirit withholding truth? No. Jesus said this way. He says, unless my Father calls you, you're not coming. And what I want you to see is this. You can't be saved apart from the ministry of the Holy Spirit, no matter who you are. Listen, it doesn't make any difference if you preached in a pulpit in the churches for years and years and years. You can't be saved until the Spirit of God draws you, listen, by His awesome power and love to understand the truth, be convicted of your sin, accept the gift of repentance and faith, and what? You have a brand new life. And apart from the Holy Spirit, you cannot. Now that's the first reason he sent him. First reason he sent the Holy Spirit, the minister of the Holy Spirit in our salvation. The second reason he sent him is the minister of the Holy Spirit in our sanctification. Somebody says, well, don't give me any big words. I'm going to cut it down to just a very small little word. Sanctification means holy. You say, well, I can't be holy. Hold it. Watch this. The word holy means something has been separated unto for another purpose beyond the normal thing. The moment you trusted Jesus Christ as your personal Savior, God Listen, God set you apart as a child of God and sealed you with the Holy Spirit of promise. First, in Ephesians chapter 1, verse 13, 14, he sealed you as a child of God. So every single believer is sanctified positionally. That's our position. What's your position? Sanctified. But there's another aspect of sanctification, and that's, listen, the progressive work of the Holy Spirit. Holy Spirit sets you aside as a child of God. And then what happens? That begins his progressive work in your life. You say, well, what's his progressive work? Well, Romans 8, verse 29. He predestined you and me to be conformed to the likeness of his Son, which means what? That the Holy Spirit is working in your life and my life in order to do what? To bring us into such a relationship of intimacy with him that our character begins to reflect the character of Jesus. Our behavior begins to reflect the behavior of Jesus, our conduct, our conversation. He says, listen, he predestined us to be conformed to the likeness of his Son. So what does he do? Well, he continues some of the work that he was in when you and I were saved. Listen, it is the Holy Spirit who gives you understanding when you read the Word of God. Without the Holy Spirit, you can't understand it. And this is why some people say, my goodness, you know what? I read that over and over and over. I didn't get that. The Spirit of God. This is why you and I can read a passage many, many times, come back the 500th time and think, you know, I never saw that before. That's the work of the Holy Spirit. For example, when you step out of his will, what's the Holy Spirit doing? He's doing his job. What is that? To convict us of sin, even after we're saved, to show us the truth of God's word, show us his path, show us his way, show us his will. That's his work. Does he not say, trust in the Lord with all your heart. Lean not to your own understanding. In all your ways acknowledge him. He'll direct your path. Who is it's directing our path? It is the Spirit of the living God who indwells us to guide us, teach us, and help us. He's just doing his work. That's who he is, so that he not only came for our salvation, he came for our sanctification. And so, listen, positionally, one act. Progressively, a lifetime. And ultimately, when we die, we're glorified into absolute perfection. Why did he come? He came to sanctify us, to make us like his Son. There's a third reason he came, the minister of the Holy Spirit. Listen, and that's service. Because every single one of us is called to serve the Lord. You say, well, now God hadn't called me. Yes, he has. We make the mistake of saying, well, you know, servants of God are those who stand on platforms and sing and play and do these things. You know who a servant of God is? Every single person who's ever been saved is a called servant of God. Now, let me ask you a question. Would you not agree that being a godly mother or a godly father in this day and time, raising godly children who have to go to school and be taught things that you do not believe, live in a society where there's awesome peer pressure, where there's immorality all around them, and all kind of pornography, and all kind of drinking drugs. Raising godly children in this society is probably one of the most difficult jobs that exist. You don't think that takes the Holy Spirit? Then one of the reasons our kids are in such a mess is because too many parents don't realize God will teach you how to raise your children. God will show you how to raise them up. God will work his awesome work in your life if you let him do it. And so godly mothers, godly fathers, listen, that is an awesome sense of service. That's just one. Teachers, for example, you may teach in a secular school. You don't need the Holy Spirit. Well, they don't let us talk about Jesus. Listen, you may not be able to talk about him, but you can live it out. And there are ways to say and live it out with kindness and love that somebody says, you know, there's something different about her, something different about them. There are all kinds of ways for God to work out his works in our life. What I want you to say is that you've been called to do something. Now, think about it. There are times when somebody walks up to you, asks you a question. It's an awesome opportunity to witness for Christ. And here you are just sort of like you got marbles in your mouth. When somebody opens the door, here's what you do immediately. Holy Spirit, speak through me. Do you think he's going to say nothing doing? No, he's not. He's going to, listen, he will say things through you you hadn't even thought about. He's going to bring scriptures to your mind that you thought you'd forgotten. The engines begin to churn up in you. When God opens the door of opportunity, he intends for you to step through it. And this is why many people who are not pastors and teachers and all the rest who live out in the secular world, they're awesome witnesses. Absolutely have the most awesome effect on other people because God has equipped them, because they wanted to be equipped. They wanted to do it. They maybe fumbled and made some mistakes to begin with, but they knew that God had called them to share their faith, and so they keep doing it until it becomes not polished, listen, but powerful. And you think about this. Salvation, listen, is an act of faith. Sanctification is the walk of faith. And service, what is that? That's the work of faith. Faith in the power of the Holy Spirit to enable you to do what God wants you to do. And here's what happens. When the Holy Spirit is working through your life, here's what you can expect. You'll tire at times, but you won't burn out. You'll face obstacles, but you won't give up. You'll find yourself oftentimes having to wait, but you won't manipulate circumstances. You'll find yourself sometimes in stress, but what happens? You find yourself stressful and you think, oh God, how can I do this? But what happens is you won't get desperate and do something foolish. You'll find yourself at times feeling helpless, but never hopeless. Why? Because you have the Holy Spirit living inside of you. He came to save you. He came to sanctify you, and He came to equip you to do what God called you to do. Father, how grateful we are. When I think about what You're willing to forgive us for, put it behind us. What You're willing to teach us, ingrained in our thinking. The opportunities that lay before us because You placed them there. And when we think about what You're willing to do in the life of any individual, if we're willing, we're awed by that, Father, humbled by it all. And I pray that the Holy Spirit will sink the truth of this message so deep it's inescapable. Thank You that we can watch You work and know in our heart Your work is the best work. And we thank You in Jesus' name. Amen.
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14: 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Hear about Dr. Stanley's discovery of that missing element in a moment with Charles Stanley.
13: It is the work of the Holy Spirit bringing us to the realization you can't live a Christian life. And I can tell you, It took me years before I came to that conclusion. I grew up in a fellowship of people who believe that, you know, if you do this and you do that and you do the other, then everything's going to be fine, but you have to do it. And so I can remember, it was in my third church before it ever hit me. God didn't expect me to try to, I used to fast, I had a travel trailer parked out in my backyard. I'd go out there and fast and pray and beg and plead God to do this and do that and do the other. And you know what? Somehow I still failed. And what really got my attention was I was preaching through the book of Galatians, and I was coming to this fifth chapter. And I remember thinking one day when I was praying, oh, Jesus, what am I going to do when I get to the fifth chapter? And you talk about the fruit of the Spirit is love and joy and peace and goodness and self-control. And Lord, I don't have that. Not all the time. Every once in a while, I get a good glimpse of that. And here I am getting to tell these people, this is what you will do. And Lord, you're not even doing it in my life. Well, I'm going to tell you how God got me. He waited till the week before the sermon was to be preached. One Friday night, walked in my study. Just had a little study out in the backyard in my house in Miami. And I just had a door for a table because I didn't want anything to distract me. And I realized that night, he never intended for me to live the Christian life. He intended for me to surrender my life to him so that he could live through me what I would never be able to do myself. And it was one of the most freeing moments of my life. And I can tell you, until you reach that point that you can't, but he will, he can, and he desires to, you're going to struggle over things that you don't need to struggle over. The progressive work of the Holy Spirit is what? Shaping us, conforming us, keeps illuminating our minds and hearts to the truth so that we come to the realization that it's Christ in us through the Holy Spirit. The Holy Spirit living the life of Jesus Christ through us. It's his power and his authority and his anointing and his work in our heart.
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20: Father God, we come to you in the name of Jesus. We thank you that you are still the God who revives, restores, and renews. 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Awaken our nation and let it begin with us. In Jesus' name we pray. Amen and amen.
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21: This is John MacArthur with more Portraits of Grace. All Christians have the amazing privilege of being the beneficiaries of a rich and exciting spiritual inheritance. Hebrews 9:15 says that Christ is the mediator of a new covenant in order that those who have been called may receive the promise of the eternal inheritance. Well, at times we all have a tendency to forget that we are children of the King, and we act as if this world is all we have to live for. But one day, we all will be what God created us to be and will know the full glory of our inheritance. In the meantime, focus on your future inheritance and praise God for it. That'll help you see beyond your present circumstances. You'll find joy in that. This is John MacArthur praying you're continuing to be portraits of grace.
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1: Great are you, Lord. Great are you, Lord. Great are you, Lord. Great are you, Lord. My heart is just so happy. My heart is singing. Great are you, Lord. Great are you, Lord. Great are you, Lord. Great, great, great are you, Lord. Well, if you have no reason to rejoice, call us, we'll give you reason to rejoice. We will rejoice with you. We shall bring out the joy that is already in you, in your belly. Because the Lord said that out of your belly shall flow rivers of living waters. There is a reason to rejoice. I will repeat it several times. If you can't find reason to rejoice, do you think life is worth living? But there is a wonderful reason always to rejoice. Even in times of great challenges. And I'm raising my hand. I don't know any Christian who is working for Jesus, who is not attacked by the enemy. And yet, I'm rejoicing, I'm living long. Because God has put that song in my spirit to continue to tell people of his goodness and mercy, of his love. Of the reason why we are still here, to do the exploit he has given us to do. Welcome to Overflowing Grace. We love you. I am Dr. Daisy Obi. By the grace of God, I'm giving us words to encourage us. I want our listeners to say this. I take it from the books I use for devotion. No need to reinvent the wheel. When I was in school, they told us, buy the tapes and use it as your own. You don't need to acknowledge who was speaking. However, this is from the Health and Faith Food. If you don't have it, I don't know any other devotion book that is surpasses this. I want our listeners to say, this is a gift to you. Say it with me. First of all, thank you, Lord, for a precious written word. It is God who is at work within me. So you say it after me. It is God who is at work within me, both to will and to do of his good pleasure. It is his will that I walk in health. It is his will that I walk in health. And be well, absolutely. And he is working in my spirit, soul, and body. Say it again. It is God who is at work within me. Something on the inside working on the outside. Oh, what a joy in my life. I got that Holy Ghost power on the inside, working on the outside. He works on the inside out. Oh, what a joy in my life. It is His will that I walk in health and be well. And He is working in my spirit. He's working in my soul. He's working in my body. Can you shout a big amen with me? Amen. Can you shout a big hallelujah with me? Hallelujah. You know, the older I get, the more I thank God that He gives me the revelation to know that I can't do anything. I can't go anywhere without the Word of God. The Word is what gives me the dynamo, the power to stand on the truth. Remember, the Bible said we shall know the truth, and the truth will make us free. The Word of God is truth. The more we stand on it, believe it, confess it, speak it, put our eyes on it, meditate on it. Like it says, this book shall not depart from our mouth. We commit to meditate in it day and night, that we may observe to do according to all that's written therein. For then we shall make our way prosperous.

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2: Me. It's happening more and more. You know, people try to take advantage of others. If you are not vigilant, people, especially, they try to take your money. They try to find a way to siphon your money. But I really thank God. I believe because I sow my seed as faithfully as possible. And the end of last year, I increased all round where I give. So God is faithful and just. So he will watch over your money for you. He will even give you more to make sure that you're taken care of. In many, many years, I used to lack. Before the end of the month, I don't know where the rest of the money, because I never put my eyes on Jesus, even though I give my tithe and offering. But I find that now God has really, in the last few years, I don't lack. God just raises a standard for me. Because I put my trust wholly in him. He's our source, he's our provider. He says in Philippians 4:19 that he will supply all our needs, not some. We have to trust him. We do not ask us to bless the brethren. Our church, which is so, I won't tell you, I will say it's small, has, you have no idea how many ministries we give. And yet we do not lack. Praise the Lord. So let's go. Let us go to the Message Bible again. Because that's the one we are still with. We haven't done justice to it. Thank you, Lord, for your precious Holy Written Word. So can I tell you how the Lord delivered me? I was giving you a testimony. Forgive me. I almost bypassed that. So. What?

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If you hunger for a church where the word is taught and lives are changed, call us at 617-718-0935. Thank you for spending this time with us.

feel like nobody is talking about the greatest threat to children right now. You'll hear everyone talking about, oh, it's the school systems, it's this or that. The greatest threat to your child with AI coming out right now, with deepfakes coming out right now, is child sexploitation. Every Christian parent needs to have this in their vocabulary, because this isn't just like something that's looming, this is something that's happening. We are living in a different time, guys, and we need to be aware of this. Where there's lack of knowledge, people will perish. And right now, people are just not knowledgeable about the threats that are out there. There's a docuseries right now called Sexploited in America. I would ask every single parent

0: In the name of Jesus, please go check out this film so that you can guard your children and arm up with knowledge, because this is not just coming fast, this is here.
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3: Hi guys, it's Anthony. On Sunday night, February 22nd, Father Tom laid down to go to sleep in peace. And the Lord took Father Tom home to his heavenly reward to be with our Lord and Savior, Jesus Christ, for all of eternity. Father was able to preach and teach about not only the love of Jesus, but about the kingdom of God for 41 years. Father Tom's dream was always for his preaching to continue on while he is in heaven. As we are about to listen to the words of Christ, released through Father, Father Tom is in heaven doing his part by praying for us and interceding before the throne of God for you. 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As we prepare to listen to Father Tom's preach, open your spirits to allow the Holy Spirit to pour into you in a way he never has. 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

0: In his second letter to Timothy, the Apostle Paul writes these words, "I charge you in the presence of God and of Christ Jesus, who is to judge the living and the dead, and by his appearing and by his kingdom, preach the word. Be urgent, in season and out of season. Convince, rebuke, and exhort. Be unfailing in patience and in teaching." This is In Season and Out of Season, a Bible teaching ministry with Father Tom DiLorenzo.
1: Good day, it's Father Tom, and I'm glad to be with you today. If we want to learn about evangelization, I think we need to look at the first experience of evangelization, and that was at Pentecost. We want to remember what was happening at the Feast of Pentecost. First of all, what is the Feast of Pentecost for the Old Testament? It's the Feast of Shavuah. It's the giving of the law. And while they were in one place with Mary, the mother of Jesus, the Spirit of God came upon the disciples and the 120. Now, all the people have been gathering in Jerusalem to celebrate the giving of the law, L-A-W. But what happens is that the Spirit is given, the Holy Spirit is given, and there is noise, and people are prophesying and speaking in tongues, and Peter goes outside, and they all follow Peter, and he gives the big Pentecostal homily. But Peter, standing up with the 11, lifted his voice and said unto them, "Men of Judea, and all you who dwell at Jerusalem, be this known unto you, and hearken to my words. These men are not drunk as you suppose." Well, they thought they were drunk as they were speaking in other languages and prophesying. They were ecstatic. So they are not drunk as you suppose, seeing it's only the third hour of the day, seeing that the barrooms are not even open. But this is what was spoken by the prophet Joel. "And it shall come to pass in the last days, says the Lord, that I will pour out my Spirit upon all flesh. Your sons and your daughters shall prophesy. Your young men shall see visions, your old men shall dream dreams. And on my servants and on my handmaids I will pour out my Spirit, and they shall prophesy. And I will show wonders in heaven above and signs on the earth beneath, blood and fire and vapor of smoke. The sun shall be turned into darkness and the moon into blood. Ye men of Israel, hear these words." Here we go. Jesus of Nazareth. Who? Jesus of Nazareth, a man approved of God. How was he approved of God? By miracles, signs, and wonders, which God did by Jesus of Nazareth in the midst of you, as you yourselves know. Him, who is he, Jesus of Nazareth, was delivered by the determined counsel and foreknowledge of God. You have taken by wicked hands, and you crucified and killed him. Who did you crucify? You crucified Jesus of Nazareth. Wicked men crucified by the foreknowledge of God, who was crucified and dead, slain, whom God raised up, having loosed the pains of death, because it was not possible that death should hold on to him. Now, why could it be not possible for death to hold on to Jesus? Because he is our Creator. Because he is the Lord, because God created everything through his word. He is life. How can death hold on to Jesus Christ, who is our life, our sweetness, our hope, our everything? Death could not hold him. We also remember that it was at the last second that Jesus rose from the dead. The last second. It was the last second. It was at the Kairos moment. One more moment and he would have begun to disintegrate, rot. But death could not hold him. Why? He is the author of life. Now, when they heard this, they were pricked to the heart. Now, why were they pricked to the heart? I'm going to tell you that when you preach the gospel, the Holy Spirit is doing something. I was with people yesterday. It was a mass that I celebrated for a beautiful man who died of cancer ever so quickly. He was only 58, and yesterday was his birthday. And we had a mass for our friend who died, Daniel, who died. And, you know, there were lots of people there, lots of people there. And the question is, like, when you've got lots of people there, like, what do you do with them? Like, I could have given a nice talk about prayer, and I could have given a nice talk about, you want to present them with Jesus Christ in a loving way. You want to present them with the question of eternity. that eternity, your eternity, will depend upon Jesus Christ and what you do with him and how you have learned to love. Your eternity will depend upon your faith in Jesus Christ. So what I tried to do and what I did with the words the best way that I could is I proclaimed Jesus Christ to these people. And then I gave stories, told stories about somebody who I brought to Christ. And in the last weeks of his life, he was confronted with Satan himself, who came into the room. And Jesus just pointed at Satan when he said, "I belong to God." And the devil ran away. This is real. This is real. I presented them with stories. I presented them with healing stories. I presented them with what God is doing now, how God changes lives through Christ Jesus. Okay? So this is how I presented. But I also presented that our eternity has to do with what we do with Jesus. You know, not many people will do that. You know, we just want to be kind to people. That's why I did it. I want to be kind to people, because no one can ever say, if they're in my presence, that they didn't hear that our eternity depends upon what we do with Jesus Christ, the Lord. You know, no one will ever be able to say that. So I presented the Jesus as the great miracle worker, but the greatest miracle was his cross, death, burial, and resurrection. Okay, so I read the Pentecost event, and when you proclaim Jesus Christ, the Holy Spirit begins to work in a mighty way. Now, what happened when Peter goes to Cornelius' house? We remember the story in the 10th chapter of the Acts of the Apostles. Peter is at Simon the Tanner's house by the seaside, and he has a vision. And the vision has to do with all unclean animals. And he hears a voice that says, "Take and eat." Peter says, "I'm not going to eat this. These are unclean animals. They're not kosher." But the voice says three times, the sheet comes three times, "Take and eat. What God has declared clean, you shall not declare unclean." With that, at the door are men from Cornelius' house. He had a vision. "Go to Simon the Tanner and go ask Paul to come down and speak," Peter to come down and speak. "And said Cornelius, your prayer has been heard, and your alms have been remembered in the sight of God. Send therefore to Joppa and call Simon, whose surname is Peter. He is lodged in the house of one Simon the Tanner by the seaside, who, when he comes, shall speak unto you. Immediately therefore I sent to you, Peter, and you well know that thou wilt come. Now therefore are we all here present before God to hear all the things that are commanded you to say by the Lord himself." Now remember the vision that Peter had. Unclean animal, take and eat. The Gentiles are unclean. You don't go into their homes. But Peter went because of the vision. In other words, he went. And this is what Peter said. "Then Peter opened his mouth and said the truth. I perceive that God is no respecter of persons, no respecter of Jew or Gentile. But in every nation, the one that fears him and works righteousness is accepted by God. The word which God sent unto the children of Israel, preaching peace by Jesus Christ, who is Lord of all. That word, I say, you know, which was published throughout Judea. It began from Galilee after the baptism of John the Baptist." Now, we're going to have him preach Christ. Listen, "how God anointed Jesus of Nazareth." He said the same thing to the Jewish people on the day of Pentecost, "with the Holy Spirit and with power. And he went about doing good, healing all who were oppressed by the devil, signs and wonders and miracles. For God was with Jesus. And we are witnesses of all these things, which he did both in the land of the Jews and in Jerusalem. They slew him and hanged him on a tree. Him, Jesus Christ, God raised up on the third day and showed him openly." God raised him up on the third day. "Not to all the people, but unto the witnesses chosen before of God, even to us who did eat and drink with him after he rose from the dead. And he commanded us to preach unto the people and to testify that it is he who was ordained of God to be judge of the living and the dead. To him all the prophets give witness." To whom? to Jesus Christ the Lord, that through his name, whose name? The name of Jesus, whoever believes in him shall have the forgiveness of their sins. Believes in who? Believes in Jesus. Whilst Peter spoke these words, the Holy Spirit fell on them all, and while Peter spoke these words, the Holy Spirit fell on them all who heard the word. And they of the circumcision which believed, they were astonished, for as many as came with Peter, because that the Holy Spirit fell upon the Gentiles, just as it had fallen upon the Jews on the day of Pentecost. For they heard them speaking with other tongues, magnifying God. And then answered Peter, can any man forbid water baptism, that these should not be baptized, which have received the Holy Spirit as well? And he commanded them to be baptized in the name of Jesus Christ. Then he prayed with them, and he tarried with them for a certain amount of days. Again, when the proclamation of Jesus is given, the proclamation of his death, burial, and resurrection, what happens? The Holy Spirit comes. The Spirit of God convicts people of sin. The Spirit of God convicts people of Jesus. People's hearts are pricked by the presence of God. And you see, that's why Jesus has to be proclaimed. That's why evangelization has to do with the proclamation of the person of Jesus, God's only Son, God's eternal Son, the Son that God so loved the world that he gave his only Son. How many people have I led to Jesus, you know? How many people have I led to Jesus just by telling them the simple message that Jesus gave his life for you, that Jesus shed his blood for you, that Jesus wants to forgive you, that the only thing you need to do is to open your heart to Jesus. Into my heart, come into my heart, Lord Jesus. Come in today, come in to stay. Come into my heart, Lord Jesus. God bless you.
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7: With SRN News, I'm John Scott. Saudi Arabia's crown prince reaching out to Egypt for support against Yemen's Houthi rebels who have disrupted key avenues of commerce, contributing to a spike in the global cost of oil. Egypt unlikely to offer any military help to Saudi Arabia, but the country is influential in the Arab world and can help rally support. NATO says its fighter jets have shot down a drone that entered Lithuanian airspace. NATO officials announcing the incident the day after the head of the alliance said strikes close to its territory would only increase its support for Ukraine in the war against Russia. Israel's Air Force carrying out 2 strikes early Monday on a southern Lebanese village. The strikes came amid a new round of escalation in violence between Israel and the Lebanese militant group Hezbollah. This is SRN News.
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9: God's having a tabernacle constructed so Israel can worship him. Right there in the center where he is, there's a mercy seat. A mercy seat. Showing that God understands human beings need mercy. We need mercy. We need God's mercy. He's a God of mercy. And when we look at the construction of the ark in a little more detail, like in Exodus 25, 17, we find out that in that ark was 10 commandments that Moses came down. He put those in the ark. The mercy seat was a golden cover with two angels on it. God said, I'll meet with you, Moses, on that cover. So what you have is a cover over the law. The ark represents God's physical presence. It represents God manifest with us. It represents God here on earth. So God, wherever that ark was, that represented the presence of God. But on the top of it, it's got a mercy seat. Even though God's got a law, his law is overshadowed by mercy. God's got a hand of mercy. Amen. We can't make that law. We can't always keep up with that law. But if we'll go to God, God's trying to help us understand. He's got mercy for us if we come to him. Amen. He's not just throwing down laws. There's a mercy that God has got. Amen. Hallelujah. When we look at Psalm 136, there's 26 verses. And every one of those verses ends with, and his mercy endureth forever. He's a God of mercy. Hallelujah. In Lamentations, when Jeremiah looks over Jerusalem that's been razed and destroyed and the temple's burned up and people are laying around dead and famished, dying from famine because of the siege in that battle there, he looks around and says, what's happened? But then he says, but your mercies are new every day. Let's read that, Lamentations 3 and 22. He's looking around and everything looks bad. Everything looks down. Jeremiah survived. God has kept him through this. He's seen people killed. The temple burnt up. And he's verse 21, he says, this I recall in my mind, therefore have I hope. It is of the Lord's mercies that we are not consumed, because his compassions fail not. They are new every morning. Great is thy faithfulness. The Lord is my portion, saith my soul. Therefore will I hope in him. The Lord is good unto them that wait for him, to the soul that seeketh him. It is good that a man should both hope and quietly wait for the salvation of the Lord. So he said in verse 22, it's the Lord's mercies that we're not consumed. God could consume us in our sins. Listen, every time I think about it, I think about that day I drove down that expressway in Detroit and told God what I was going to do. I wasn't saved, and I'm still talking to God. Now, I don't understand that, but there I am. I don't know why I'm talking to God, but I'm telling him, this is what I'm going to do, and I knew what I was going to do was wrong. A sin, breaking one of the Ten Commandments. I knew it, and I told God I was going to do that. But I'm alive today because his mercies are true. I could have died there. I could have died on those streets. Listen, there was people that I hung around with. They were joking about rolling people. Where'd you get that bandage? Oh, I was trying to roll somebody. Trying to rob them. I got stabbed. Not ashamed. Could have been dead. But God is merciful. God is merciful. Amen. God is merciful. Do not take his mercy for granted. And every day, if you'll seek God's mercy, you can find him. His compassions are new every day. But the thing we need to understand is, in spite of his mercy, God is a holy God. So we look in Leviticus 11, 44 and 45. And I know we touched that scripture on Wednesday night also. But Leviticus 11, 44, he says, God is speaking. He says, "For I am the Lord your God. You shall therefore sanctify yourselves. You shall be holy, for I am holy. Neither shall you defile yourself with any manner of creeping thing that creepeth upon the earth. For I am the Lord that bringeth you up out of the land of Egypt to be your God. Ye shall therefore be holy, for I am holy." He's a holy God. And when we talk about holiness, we're talking about a God that's perfect in love and mercy. He's perfect in judgment and righteousness. He's a God of truth. So he doesn't ever err. He doesn't ever make a mistake in his judgment. We all do. He never does something, well, it was kind of shady or a little bit. He's always righteous. And even when he does judgment, he doesn't quit loving us, but he's got to judge us because of his righteousness. You understand that? So when we say he's holy, he's perfect in love, judgment, righteousness, judgment. He's perfect in truth. He's perfect in all things. So God is asking us to try to follow his perfection. Try to follow it. And yeah, he knows that when we try to follow it, we're going to fall short. That's why he's a merciful God. Amen. That's why there's grace. He knows we can't attain to it. But he knows that that's still what we need to shoot for. So he knows that in order to reach where he wants us to be, we've got to go to him. I've got to have him enable me to live the way he wants me to live. I've got to learn that I've got to give some things over to him, that I'm never going to be able to deal with them. I've got to learn to give control to him. Amen. I've got to learn to let the Lord be authority. People that have had problems with authority in their life have a hard time serving the Lord, because they want to hold on to authority. They won't give that authority until they're dead sure that that person's going to do everything the way they want. And if there's any fear of things not turning out, they're going to hold on. And sometimes they're not holding on because of evil motives. It's just because of what's gone on in their life. They're not willing to let go and put it into God's hands. But to live for God, you must let go. I must let go. I must put it into his hands. I mean, it starts with a conviction. I know I'm a sinner, and I know I'm on my way to hell. That's where it starts. Then it starts with, I don't want to go to hell. I want to be saved. So I'm going to repent. But then the next thing is, God, when I repent, I understand God's asking me to live a different way, and I realize I don't know if I can live that way. But that's the way I'm going to have to live if I want to get to heaven. So God, now I'm going to do this, but I need you to help me do it. And I'm going to step out in faith to do it. That's the walk of faith. That's how the Bible tells us that we walk, we live by faith. It's the right realization. I can't do it, but God's asking me to do it. I must do it. So I'm going to have to step out. You're asking me. I'll do what I know how to do, but I'm going to need you to help me to do the rest. Hallelujah. And that's what we do on a day by day. So he's a God of truth. Deuteronomy 32 and 4. He is the rock. His work is perfect. For all his ways are judgment. A God of truth. And without iniquity, just and right is he. So when we talk about his holiness, he's perfect in all aspects, all moral aspects. He's perfect in everything. But when it comes to moral aspects, he's perfect. When we come to our moral aspects, we all fall short. someplace. So the Lord has got to balance his mercy with truth. This is the point. He is a merciful God. But because he's holy, he's a God of judgment, there has to be a balance, a way that he can be merciful without being unjust. A way that he can be forgiving without being unrighteous. This is what God has got to do. This is why the cross had to come. Because this is one of the ways that God, this is how God went about it. So mercy and truth, righteousness and peace are found in Jesus Christ. And we read that psalm, mercy and truth have met, peace and truth have kissed each other. How does that happen? That happens in the person of Jesus Christ. He is the truth, but he is the merciful God. He is the Prince of Peace. Amen. He's the Prince of Peace, but he's also the righteous God. So it's all met in the person of Jesus Christ. So if I want mercy and truth applied in my life, I've got to go to Jesus. I've got to come to the Lord. Amen. So again, we're made alive and we're quickened through mercy by salvation in Jesus Christ. We read that in Ephesians 2 and 4. Let's read that again. Ephesians 2 and 4. But God, who is rich in mercy, notice, rich in mercy.
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12: Ronald Reagan understood that freedom sometimes requires more than quiet diplomacy. It requires moral clarity. On June 12, 1987, standing before the Brandenburg Gate in a divided Berlin, Reagan issued a direct challenge to Soviet leader Mikhail Gorbachev. "Mr. Gorbachev, tear down this wall." The Berlin Wall was more than concrete and barbed wire. It represented a system that restricted movement, divided families, and denied millions the freedoms Americans often take for granted. Reagan refused to treat that division as permanent. He understood that free nations must be willing to identify the difference between liberty and oppression, and have the courage to say so. 2 years later, the Berlin Wall fell. Freedom survives when people refuse to accept tyranny as inevitable. So when freedom is challenged today, will we have the courage to defend it with the same clarity?
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13: 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Right now, we are only in the Boston area. Go to the next slide. But we are actively looking to get on more stations in the United States. So what I've found in communicating with other people is that for the price we pay for just our Boston station, we can be on all of these additional stations. Let me read them to you. Omaha, what's any of you guys?
15: Nebraska.
13: Nebraska, okay. Omaha, Nebraska. I should know that. That's who's the investing guru? And he's still alive from Omaha.
15: Oh,
13: Warren Buffett.
15: Warren Buffett,
13: the famous son of Omaha, Nebraska. So Omaha, Nebraska, Greenville, South Carolina, Asheville, North Carolina, Huntsville, Alabama, Tupelo, Mississippi, Chattanooga, Tennessee, Augusta, Georgia, York, Harrison, and Lancaster, Pennsylvania, Mobile, Alabama, and Pensacola, Florida. All of these are available to us for the same price as Boston, okay? So the reason why I'm saying that is, next, if you want to go ahead and support and to become a partner and to give, we take all of that money and we begin to put it back into the gospel and begin to promote the Word of God out amongst, you know, not beyond Boston. That's all I want to say, beyond Boston. We have 10 metro areas across the country that we can go ahead and expand to. So number one, there are people who give on a regular basis and they are faithful and they're a blessing. Thank you guys for doing that. You're supporting what we do in Boston. You're supporting what we do on our live stream. You're supporting what it takes to do it. But we want to expand that. We want to get God's word out. There are people who do not know the most important things new believers need to know. And they're all across the country. So if you're feeling the Holy Spirit give you a little nudge to support and to get behind it, you can go to mikeandlaurie.org/give. And you can give online through there. And when you give online, you can choose to give whether on a weekly basis or on a monthly basis. You just select recurring. So we appreciate that. You can give one time through Venmo. Okay. When you're typing in Venmo, you're going to give at living-word-rockland. And when you fill in the amount, you're going to type in 100000. Okay. So, and then you hit enter and send that away. Okay. Was it $1 million? Okay. I got it right. So again, when you give through Venmo, you do 100000. And then you double check that you have the right address and then you hit enter. Okay. Or you can give by mail. And we do have people who give by mail and we are very thankful for anyone who gives. You're going to give to Living Word, P.O. Box 217, Accord, Mass. 02018. And I'm going to say this, okay? That as soon as we hit the threshold of people who partner with us and we can meet whatever that budget is for those 10 extra cities, boom, we're doing it. We're pulling the trigger and going for it. So again, I thank you guys ahead of time for your donations. For partnering just means that you just take part in the ministry and everything we do, you get credit for. It's a partnership. So thank you guys for doing that. So we're going to talk about the most important things tonight as a new believer, and your mama goes to that church, and your daddy goes to that church, and your Uncle Leroy goes to that church, and your Aunt Helen goes to that church, well, you might be in a bad church, and you're having a hard time leaving because your whole family goes to that church. And you got to pull an Abraham where God said, leave your family and head out to a place that I have for you. And a lot of people who experience God's best sometimes have to leave that church where all your family goes to church. Ty, you kind of did that a little bit.
16: That's exactly what you did.
13: Yeah, you had an Abraham moment where you guys had to leave, you know, the church you were in, and your whole family was there. And I'm going to guess you were not a popular group when you left. But you guys, like the Bible says, Abraham was seeking a better country, yeah. And he was called of God. And you know what? Yeah. So anyways, when you're not in a good church, sometimes it's tough to leave because you have there was a church. And again, if this is your church, I'm not trying to be mean, but there was a ministry of making blankets. So it was a blanket ministry, and they sewed or knitted or crocheted blankets. And for some people, you're going to have to lay down your blanket ministry to obey God. And that's going to be tough. But, you know, you imagine standing before God in judgment, knowing that you are supposed to leave your blanket ministry, but because you made the best blankets, you weren't able to leave. That's going to be on. God said in heaven, he's going to wipe away every tear. You know why you're going to be crying? Because you didn't leave the blanket ministry to follow what God had for you. And you're going to see in judgment what God had for you, and you're going to cry. There's going to be tears in heaven because you couldn't leave the blanket ministry. It's a real ministry. And I'm not making fun of the ministry. I'm making fun of the fact that you could not obey God because of something like that, okay? Do we have Fari Mitchell? Fari Mitchell is in the comments. Fari, good to see you. Praise God. Jen Damian from Florida. Things that people need to know first as a new believer, okay? Number one, you need to be in a great church. Number one, two, your church needs to have great doctrine. You need to believe right things. Number three, you need to be a soul winner. You need to be someone who tells others. Just like the woman at the well, she went out and said, come see the man who told me everything about my life, okay? You need to be that someone too. Last week, we talked about a new believer needs to start to eat, because the Bible says that his word is food. They need to start to eat and partake of the Bible for themselves, okay? And we talked about a couple things, like number one, you need to get a Bible that you can understand, okay? That's super important. Some people, I have people went the first 3 minutes that I meet them and they realize I'm a Christian, their next question is, are you King James only? Why are you asking that in the first 3 minutes of meeting me? Okay. Is that like the most important thing that you can think of as a Christian? Are you King James only? So number one, my question is no. Okay. And number two, my second question is, why are you asking this question? So, there are some major important things in the Bible. Okay. Number one, you must be born again to see the kingdom of heaven. Jesus said that himself. That is a major doctrine. Okay. Are you baptized with the Holy Ghost? Have you been filled with the Spirit? Okay. Major doctrines in the Bible. But there are a lot of people who major on the minors. Okay. Are you King James only? That is a minor subject. I know to you that maybe it's your major subject, but it is a minor subject. And, when you start majoring in the minors, you can kind of be led off on some, pretty, funny things. Okay. So, get a Bible you can understand. I'm sorry, this might offend people, but it probably isn't the King James Bible because it's filled with Old English from, Maureen, when was that from? 1611. Okay, so the way they spoke in England in 1611, newsflash, we don't speak that way anymore, okay? So thee, they, thou, honestly, you're going to read that and a whole bunch of it you're not going to understand. So get a Bible you can understand, an ESV, an NLT, other modern translations that are close to the Hebrew and Greek, the New American Standard, that's a good one. Even the New King James Bible man, you're going to understand everything in that compared to the old King James. So get a Bible you can understand. Get a Bible you can write in. The Holy Spirit's going to give you things, and you're going to need to write those things down. Now, when I go into prayer and I'm seeking God for like a I'm seeking God for, I didn't see Pastor Jenna. She said, see you all tomorrow. That's right. She's coming in for the wedding. That's exciting. That's exciting. Okay. We have a wedding going on. So when I go to seek God for a message or something like that, the Holy Spirit always puts me in check. And I will say without a doubt, the Holy Spirit says, do you have a pen? Do you have a piece of paper? Are you expecting to hear from me? And honestly, you guys, if you go to seek God for something and you don't have a pen and a paper, then you're showing God you're not expecting to get anything. It's almost by faith you need to bring those things saying, God, I have my pen, I have my paper, I am expecting to hear from heaven. A lot of you get into prayer and you're not hearing from God because you're not showing him you're ready to write something down. Because when God speaks to you, you write it down. And you should have a Bible that you can write in, that you can highlight with markers. I don't even know what gen you are. Is it gen alpha, gen whatever? What's like the new, what age are you guys? Are you Gen Z? What did you think about today's topic? Let us know on our Facebook page, Mike and Laurie. Leave a comment. Let's start a conversation. We would love to connect with you there.
14: My husband has written a new book. It's called Strike Back. If you have experienced a spiritual attack and felt overwhelmed by the situation and left unsure of what to do, this book is for you. God never intended for you to be pushed around by the devil. It is time to transition from the tormented to the one who torments the enemy. You can order on Amazon or go to the website strikebackbook.com.
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12: Ronald Reagan understood that freedom sometimes requires more than quiet diplomacy. It requires moral clarity. On June 12, 1987, standing before the Brandenburg Gate in a divided Berlin, Reagan issued a direct challenge to Soviet leader Mikhail Gorbachev. Mr. Gorbachev, tear down this wall. The Berlin Wall was more than concrete and barbed wire. It represented a system that restricted movement, divided families, and denied millions the freedoms Americans often take for granted. Reagan refused to treat that division as permanent. He understood that free nations must be willing to identify the difference between liberty and oppression, and have the courage to say so. 2 years later, the Berlin Wall fell. Freedom survives when people refuse to accept tyranny as inevitable. So when freedom is challenged today, will we have the courage to defend it with the same clarity?
17: What if 1 week in the Mediterranean could change the way you view the New Testament? This is Alistair Begg, inviting you to join me on the Deeper Faith Mediterranean Cruise, August 28th to September 4, 2027. 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
19: Thank you very much, Basil. I'm happy to be here.
18: Clay, I want to talk with you today about Amazing Grace Sports Network. What inspired you to create a sports network that blends athletic excellence with spiritual purpose?
19: I think that athletic performance and spiritual purpose are connected, if not intertwined. There's a spirituality that most athletes go. They go to a spiritual state in order to perform. Many times you will see an athlete cross their heart, cross their body mm-hmm. in a Father, Son, Holy Spirit gesture before performance or afterwards, after they give their performance, after they do well. They will give all glory to God, Jesus yes. Christ, the Holy Spirit, and they will
18: get
19: say
18: on the knees and point up in the
19: yeah,
18: air.
19: Yeah, point
18: or
19: up in the air and say, you know, thank you, Jesus, thank
18: I
19: you,
18: see
19: God.
18: That a lot.
19: Yeah, so this is spirituality that most athletes go to in order to perform at a high level so that they're focused and they're not distracted. And the only thing that's on their mind is doing what they've been training to do for months, years, even.
18: What makes Amazing Grace Sports Network stand out for fans and athletes alike?
19: We stand out because we highlight the passion, spirituality, and the unity of sports. That's what's inherited in sports. Sports is passionate. It brings people together. It makes them passionate. They jump up and down. They scream. They cry. They laugh. They go to unbelievable lengths to express themselves when they're involved in watching the team or watching the person that they admire or that they care about. And sports is spirituality, as we talked about. It takes a spiritual person many times to compete and win at sports. You have to dig deep inside yourself. You have to see if you have what it takes in order to last this long or go through an injury or go through ups and downs. So it takes a great amount of spirituality, whether they profess themselves as Christians or not. And sports creates unity. I mean, you'll have people of all races and all ethnicities grouped together behind a team that they all care about and they're all passionate about. It unifies. And not only does it unify the fans, it unifies the players on the team to play together, no matter what differences they perceive they might have had or they think they have or whatever the case. You're going to have to work with that person. You're going to that person so that he can help you.
18: Yes.
19: And it's all about working together and helping one another that makes a team come together
18: yes.
19: to win.
18: Now, Clay, can you share a moment from Amazing Grace Sports Network's journey that reminded you why this mission matters?
19: I was at a Dunkin' Donuts about 3 months ago, and it was in the morning, just making my daily run. And as I'm giving my order, and there's a guy who's standing off to the side, and he just is looking at me, and he says, "I know you." I didn't know him. And he said, "I've heard you before." He says, "You are on the radio station in the mornings on Saturday." And I go, "Yes, I am." He goes, "I like what you're doing." He says, "I like that you remind us that life is more important than just sports." He says, "You talk about sports, but you always say a prayer before the show. And you remind us that our lives, my wife's life, my kids' lives are more important than any sports that I'm watching or any sports that I care about. That the most important person in sports is me." Solidified my purpose that what we're trying to do here is bring spirituality and some humor along with sports to get everybody to group together to understand that we can make this work. We can make America unified and understanding that we can all work together to keep America going in the direction that it needs to be going. No politics, no ideology.
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19: That sports are fun and they're exciting, but they themselves, the individual, they are more important than any sport. What you do with your life and how your life is going, is it going good? Is it going bad? Is it up and down? Well, you can do something about that. If you connect yourself on a religious path with Jesus Christ, then you can have an up all the time. 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
20: Well, in my Reformation, I have been giving the responsibility as a superintendent, which gives me the opportunity to build churches and communities and also govern churches as well. But I tell people, I'm a prophet from my mother's womb. 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I took care of myself since I was 16 years of age. And the long and short of it is that I wasn't until I was at a place where I was dying, and the Lord revealed himself to me in a real way, and I surrendered to the Lord. 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
20: 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We're in 415 Winthrop Street, Taunton, Mass. 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
2: 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This is a testament of God's word spoken through us that will not return to us void. This is where God uses me all the time. And so, Basil, I have given myself in consecration to what God has called me to do, mm-hmm. not what I'm doing, what mm-hmm. God has called me to do.
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2: Come. 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
6: Welcome to the Anchor for Your Soul radio program, brought to you by the Bedford Street Church of Christ, formerly the Church of Christ in Milton. We're now located in Abington, Massachusetts, and we're so glad you decided to tune in. Our minister, Maurice Davis, has a word for us, and it is our prayer that his message blesses you and gives you whatever it is you need. Please enjoy.
7: How not to be duped by all that glitters. So lack of spiritual maturity is one of those issues that plagues the church. But then the lack of spiritual role models. And what I mean by that is we talk a lot about what Scripture says, but we need to see people who live that way. We are good at giving good Bible answers in a Bible class. And the moment we are personally confronted with a situation where we got to put into practice what we were yelling out in a Bible class, we don't do it. You need to recognize it is possible to turn the other cheek. But if you hang around people who are always fighting, you're not going to understand it's possible to do that. With the Spirit of God dwelling in you, it's possible to keep your mouth closed and not escalate a situation. If the Holy Spirit is governing you. Now, if your spirit is governing you, we're going to hear you talking for the next hour. And so those things create the problems and the division that many times are there that really ought not be there. Because if we understand God is the ultimate leader and the judge, we are people, we are instruments of God. So a lot of things you and I don't understand because we're not operating in the mind of God. We're not operating by the Spirit of God. And everything that happens in the spiritual institution is not like out in the world. So out in the world, when people don't do what you want them, you just fire them. Can you fire a person who's a member of the church? I know sometimes you want to, but can you? So she said, you can't fire us out of the church. You got to learn how to get along. It takes patience because we want people to be patient with us, but we're not always willing to be patient and tolerant of other people. That's where the growth comes in. So in our text, Jesus talks about division occurring among the most intimate of relationships, the family. And this is a good illustration because you know where we fall down the most? In terms of our Christianity and our families, We can talk tough to other folk who are not a part of our family. We'll lay the law down on the plan of salvation, but we equivocate. We lower the standards when it comes to talking about salvation with our family members, or when we talk about the church, or when we talk about the Bible. And we're quick to say, well, they are Christian like we are. They're just a different kind of Christian. There's only one kind of Christian in the scripture. That's a person following Jesus. And it's not based on good intentions. They got a good heart and all that. No, Christians made a commitment to act like Christ. And so in our text, Jesus says, I didn't come to bring peace. I came to bring division. I came to bring a sword. And so what Jesus is getting at here is discipleship. It is commitment to him that will cause you to not have the best of relationships with your kinfolk. And Jesus says you need to expect that. You're talking to them about the one church. You're talking to them about salvation. You're talking to them about the need to be baptized. Understand they're not going to like that. And they may get mad at you and say, I'm not going to talk to you about that. You can't come to my house anymore. Okay, he's already said it's going to happen. You just never thought it was going to happen with you. If many of the folk in your family are non-Christians, then you've had to live this. Now, if they're all Church of Christ people, then you can't really relate to what Jesus is talking about. But if you have family members that are in various religious groups, and you guys have a real conversation where we lay the cards out on the table, there's going to be some awkwardness there. There's going to be some voices raised. There's going to be some passion on the floor. I need you to understand that's okay. You need to stand for Jesus. You want him to stand for you? Then you need to be willing to stand for him, even if it means going against your mama and daddy and your brother or sister. Or Jesus said, your mama-in-law, your dad-in-law. And here's where we compromise. We compromise with physical family. We compromise with our close friends because that relationship with them is more important than our relationship with Jesus. And Jesus said, that can't be. That cannot be. Which is why he says, for I have come to set a man against his father, against a daughter, against her mother, and a daughter-in-law against her father-in-law, and in a man, and a man's enemies will be those of his own household. You don't have any closer relationships than with your family. Christianity is hardest to live out in our family, because we don't want to hurt feelings. We don't want mama to be upset with me. We don't want daddy to be upset with me. And the list goes on and on. And Jesus says, then you need to get an understanding of what I came to do. So verse number 34, do not think that I came to bring peace on earth. I did not come to bring peace, but a sword. That's what Jesus is saying. So the next time you're in a discussion with your family members and they get mad simply because you're talking about the scriptures and you're talking about what Jesus said, then what happens is what Jesus said was going to happen. They're going to get upset with you. They're not going to accept what you're saying. That doesn't mean you back down. No, here's what real Christianity stands up. You stand your ground. Jesus stood up for you, and you want him to stand up for you in the judgment. Why can't you stand up to him on earth? But we want peace with our family. So here's where we have challenges. We will ignore what Jesus says here to get along with everybody religiously. But then we'll nitpick on other stuff that has nothing to do with salvation. That has everything to do with your personal feelings and preferences. But when it comes to salvation, somebody's soul, then we want, oh, harmony, we want to get along, come by here, and all that kind of stuff. And Jesus says, I didn't come to bring peace. Now, the Jews believed Jesus was going to come to the earth, he was going to overthrow the Romans, and everybody's going to live happily ever after. Jesus does bring internal peace. He brings a peace that says, I am comfortable, I'm in alignment with God's will when I obey the gospel. So you are at peace. There's harmony because you understand that I have done what God has required for me to do. I've been baptized into the body of Christ. I've obeyed the gospel. That's going to bring some peace. I don't have to worry about where I'm going to spend eternity. I know my sins have been forgiven. So that brings peace. But the conflict comes when I'm trying to talk to other people about this new relationship I'm in, and they object. They don't want to hear it. They think they're okay with what they've been believing and practicing, even if it's hypocritical, even if it's not complete, even if it allows them to act holy on Sunday in any way they want to the rest of the week. Now, anybody know anybody like that? On Sunday, they dress sharp. They are holy. They got a Bible in their hand. And then Sunday night, Monday, Tuesday, Wednesday, Thursday, Friday, you wouldn't even know they were Christian or churchgoer based on how they conduct themselves. And so part of our challenge is you got to stand against that kind of stuff. Because that's not real Christianity. As a matter of fact, that's not Christianity at all. That's a church system that the devil has convinced people you're okay with God simply because you show up at church service on Sunday, but you can live and conduct your life any way you want to. And when we are silent when we need to speak up, that's exactly what we're telling people. You can say that, but that's what you're telling them because that's how they are interpreting it. So he says, no, I didn't come to bring peace. I came to bring conflict. Anybody have had those conversations with your mama, daddy, sister, brother, or friends about the church of Christ, about the God of Scripture, about the importance of baptism? They didn't all go well. And while you may have been uncomfortable in it, you're standing for what Jesus said. And we've got to get comfortable standing for what Jesus said in uncomfortable situations. So if you're always talking to people who believe like you believe, it doesn't prepare you to talk to people who don't believe like you believe. Said differently, if we're never trying to evangelize people, we'll never know what it is to really stand on convictions. Because the people who believe like we do, they're not going to challenge us. People who don't believe, say, prove that. Where you get that in the Bible? I've never heard of that before. And you got to recognize they haven't heard of it before. So you're going to need to teach them. But you cannot teach them what you don't know. So he said, I come to bring conflict. The mere fact that you become a Christian and your other family members don't is going to create conflict. Because now you're living by two different sets of rules. And some of us have gotten so used to compromise that we just put up with that. That's not how God wants a Christian to live, just barely getting by, just barely having peace in your house. But we settle. Instead of enjoying the life he wants for us to have. And we have to get to the point where we're honest about that.
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10: Many times I want to give up this Christian walk and the ministry thing, but the Holy Spirit speaks to me in a still small voice, and he makes things real simple for me. You know what he says? Go ahead. What else are you going to do? There's nothing better than living for Jesus. There's nothing better than serving Jesus. If you think there's something better out there, watch your extra Netflix program, going out for your drink or whatever. If you think there's something better out there, you've already been duped. You've been conned. There's nothing better out there. Most of us have already been there, done that. What's out there? Nothing better than walking with Jesus.
11: Welcome to today's journey down the Calvary Road with Matthew Nadworny, pastor of Great Rock Church on the North Shore of Boston in Danvers, Massachusetts. Today, Pastor Matt is going to finish his topical message from Acts chapter 2 entitled, Continuing. As we wrap things up, the question is, do we have a single heart or a divided heart? Are we trying to live worldly and godly at the same time? It won't work. We can't serve two masters. But why is it often so challenging to continue steadfast in the faith? Pastor Matt reminds us that if we do continue, God will ultimately bless us. He'll move heaven and earth to answer our prayers to know him more, to love him more, and to be used more for his glory. So with that in mind, let's get back to the final portion of our study. Here's Pastor Matt.
10: God will take you, he'll take us as far as we want to go. As far as we want to go? Are we going to continue? Or do we get to a point, God, I've done this Christian thing, and I have sacrificed a little bit, and you know what? You've used me, but my sacrificing days are over. Time for someone else to sacrifice now. You think God's going to put up with that? Do you think you can tell God that? You could try. You could try. But God has a way of getting his way, you know. He has a way of getting his way. God, my sacrificing days are over. My meeting needs days are over. Because, God, it seems like when I was meeting needs and meeting needs and meeting needs, how come no one was out there meeting my needs? You missed it. Because as you're pouring out, if you're doing it with the right heart and the right motive, you know what's happening at the same time? He's pouring back into you at the same time. At the same time. And you don't feel like you're lacking. You don't feel like you're lacking. You don't feel like you're running out. You don't feel like, God, I don't know how much more I can do. I don't know how much more I can do. I mean, enough is enough. I don't know how much more I can do. You don't feel like you're lacking. When God's doing his work in you and you're meeting needs like they were meeting needs, you know something? You're always looking out, but God's looking out for you. And he has a way to keep pouring back into you. Can't outgive God. Can't. God is debtor to no man. Debtor to no man. As you pour out and as you give away and as you sacrifice and as you surrender, you don't think God keeps the books? You don't think God knows what's going on? You don't think God's going to pour back into you? Of course he is. Of course he is. Are you going to continue? Are you going to continue? Listen, there's a scary verse in 1 John chapter 2. I think it's verse 19. They went out from us that it might be made manifest that they were never really of us. You know what that means? That means if you don't continue your walk with Christ, and if you throw in the towel, and if you walk away, John already told us, there's going to be those who walk away, but they went out from us that it might be manifest or shown that they were never really of us anyway, that they never had saving faith. Makes me think, 350 we baptized this past year, how many are going to keep walking with Jesus? The 2,500 that got baptized at that church over the weekend, how many are going to keep walking with Jesus? How many? How many? When it gets hard, you're going to keep walking with Jesus. Are you going to continue steadfastly? That nothing's going to shake you. You're not going to look to the right or to the left or anywhere else. You're going to keep walking steadfastly with Jesus no matter what happens. Because I'm going to say this to you. What else are you really going to do anyway? What else are you going to do? Many times I want to give up this Christian walk and the ministry thing, but the Holy Spirit speaks to me in a still small voice, and he makes things real simple for me. Needs to make it simple, because I'm stupid. You know what he says? He goes, go ahead, what else are you going to do? What else are you going to do? And I'm like, Lord, you know what? What else am I going to do? What else am I going to do? There's nothing better than living for Jesus. There's nothing better than serving Jesus. If you think there's something better out there to be at home, watch your extra Netflix program, going out for your drink or whatever, if you think there's something better out there, you've already been duped. You've been tricked. You've been conned. There's nothing better out there. Most of us have already been there, done that. What's out there? Nothing better than walking with Jesus. Nothing better living for Jesus. Nothing better than sacrificing for Jesus. Nothing better. They went out from us that it might be manifested that they were never of us anyway. They're never really of us anyway. What are you going to do? You're going to continue. You're going to continue when it gets hard. You're going to continue to get into your Bibles. You're going to continue to pray. You're going to continue to have communion. Are you going to continue in the apostles' doctrine, breaking bread, prayers? Are you going to continue letting God use you to sacrifice to help others the way they did? They sold their houses. They sold their houses. Some of us won't even sell our sheds, their whole house. They continued daily, verse 46, with one accord, one mindset in the temple, breaking bread from house to house. Listen to this. They did eat their meat with gladness, and singleness of heart. Singleness of heart. There was unity. They had the same heart. They had the same mind to serve God, love God, learn about God, and help others. They kept it real simple. Real simple. Singleness of heart. The Bible says, guard your heart, because out of it flows the issues of life. Guard your heart. Do you have a divided heart, or do you have a single heart? Do you have a heart that's still torn to be in the world and like the world, and you want the benefits of the world, you want all the blessings of the world, the accolades of the world, the limelight of the world, but you want Jesus too at the same time? You have a divided heart, you have a single heart. Listen to me, happens around here all the time. All the time. People come to church, they want to find a spouse, okay? They think because they're at church, they're going to find a perfect one. Nope, not going to happen. Listen to me. But many times they find somebody. And it's interesting to me. You would think once they find that person in a church and they were both serving God, that they'd want to keep serving God together even more. But you know what happens more than half the time? I'd say 9 out of 10 times. They say, oh, I got my so-and-so. I got my new wife. I got my new husband. We don't need this churchianity stuff anymore. We don't need that anymore. We don't need the prayers. We don't need the fellowship. We don't need, I got what I wanted from God. Now I'll just visit here and there. You know what's going to happen? In a few years, you're going to be running back together, asking for more help. And I'm going to be sitting there saying, see, I told you. No, I'm just kidding. Just kidding. I'll never do that. I'll never do that. I'm going to say, I don't think it. I do. You have a single heart. You have a divided heart. Are you here this evening because you want something from God? And that's okay. Seek, knock, and ask. But what if you don't get it? What if you don't get it? God, I'm here because I want you to make my marriage, you know, better. Well, what if it doesn't happen? What do you mean, Pastor Matt? What if you still struggle? You're going to continue still? Well, I have a prodigal son. I have a prodigal daughter. And I've been praying, seeking, knocking, asking. And that's why I'm here. Well, what if they don't come back? Ooh, yeah, that's harsh. Or what if you already go in the ground and then they come back? That's up to him. That's up to him. Listen to me. Hear me. Are you going to continue? You're going to continue? It's okay to want something from God, but what you should want from God more than anything else is you should want God. To know God and to love God and to serve God for who he is, not for just what he gives you. What if he took it all away? You're going to continue? That's what happened to Job. All gone. Gone. His kids, his good name, his servants, his money, everything gone one day, gone. All he had left was his wife. You know what his wife did? She hated him. She goes, you're miserable. Why don't you just curse God and die? That's what she said to him. Nice lady. And he said through all that, he kept his integrity. He didn't lay a charge against God and all that. He said, naked came I into the world, naked shall I return. The Lord gives, the Lord takes away. Blessed be the name of the Lord. Blessed be the name of the Lord. Praise God. Listen to me, hear me, you're going to continue. We live in a day and age, there's a lot of hype going on. There's a lot of stuff going on. We got a lot of hype going on. And I'm okay with that. I'm okay with the goose pimples and the worship and the jumping up and down. I want to do more of that. I want to see churches do more of that. But then what? You're going to continue? It says they continue. They continue with the single heart. Single heart. It wasn't divided. It says this, verse 47, we'll close. It says they praise God and they had favor with all the people. Listen to what God did. And it says, and the Lord added to the church daily such as should be saved. It said God was in control of the whole thing. It says they continued, they continued, they continued, they continued, they continued, and the Lord moved. Know what your job is as a Christian? Just stay faithful. Just hang on. Just keep walking with Jesus. In the ups, in the downs, in the in-betweens. And you know what? God's going to bless. God's going to work out his will in you. Start learning to love God for who God is, not for just what he can give you or what he does give you. Thank him for all those things. You know what? God's going to pour into you. The eyes of the Lord run to and fro throughout the whole earth, looking for people's hearts that are perfect toward him. You know what that means? He's looking for people that are willing to say, Lord, I just want to know you more. I just want to fall in love with you more. You're my maker. You're my creator. You're my God. I want to know you more. I want to serve you more. You don't think God's going to move heaven and earth to answer those prayers? Of course he is. But I'm afraid we got a whole generation of people that think it's about them, that church is about them, that the whole ministry is about them. It's about him. It's about him. It's always about him. You're going to continue? I hope you're going to continue. Pastor Matt, I feel guilty. So what? Continue. Don't give up. Keep walking.
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0: Foundations of Freedom, a look at America's founding principles and the leaders who shaped our nation.
1: Ronald Reagan understood that freedom sometimes requires more than quiet diplomacy. It requires moral clarity. On June 12, 1987, standing before the Brandenburg Gate in a divided Berlin, Reagan issued a direct challenge to Soviet leader Mikhail Gorbachev. "Mr. Gorbachev, tear down this wall." The Berlin Wall was more than concrete and barbed wire. It represented a system that restricted movement, divided families, and denied millions the freedoms Americans often take for granted. Reagan refused to treat that division as permanent. He understood that free nations must be willing to identify the difference between liberty and oppression, and have the courage to say so. 2 years later, the Berlin Wall fell. Freedom survives when people refuse to accept tyranny as inevitable. So when freedom is challenged today, will we have the courage to defend it with the same clarity?
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6: In prayer over Boston. Boston, arise, shine, for thy light is come, and the glory of the Lord is risen upon you. Boston, you belong to God.
7: We pray. God is able.
6: Good morning, Boston. Good morning, America, and all the wonderful people of God in this city, all over the world. I pray today that the Spirit of the Living God would encourage you to take hope, faith, and love. Remember what the Word of God said. There's three things that remain: faith, hope, and love. But the greatest of these is love. May the love of God fill your heart today, and may you continue to pray. May you continue to seek the Lord with all your heart, with all your soul, and with all your mind. Yes, every morning God has given us a word and a day that we can rejoice in the Lord. And so today I come to let us know we have hope, hallelujah, in the Lord. Blessed are they that put their trust in the Lord. Some trust in horses, some trust in chariot. Those days are back in the day, but today we do not put our trust in things that we see, hear, and feel. We put our trust in the Almighty God. And so today, New England, America, all over the world, let us put our trust in the Lord. For in the Lord Jehovah is our everlasting strength. Yes, we've been talking about prayer, and the Word of God declares that they come together in agreement. The power of agreement is prayer. Do you know whatever we come together and decide to do in our heart, it shall be done? Remember when the people of back in the day, the Tower of Babel, they come together and they said, let us build cities and let us build a place that our name would not be forgotten. And so they come together, and the Lord said, because they come in the power of agreement, nothing they do shall be impossible unto them. So God himself came down, listened to their conversation. Oh, yes. And then their ways were wicked. And so God set their, I'm sorry to say, but that's Bible. The Lord decided, okay, I'm going to give them a language they won't even understand each other. And this is what's happening today. The enemy has infuse our heart away from the Word of God, that all of us have our own interpretation, and we cannot even understand each other, especially in prayer. And so God is telling us today, the power of agreement in prayer, that's the only hope we have. So New England, there is hope. Yes, the first book of Timothy, that's in the New Testament, chapter 2, the epistle of Paul unto Timothy in chapter 2. Listen to what Paul is encouraging the young man to do. Listen up. And this is all about prayer. I exhort you, therefore, that first of all, Timothy, I encourage you, take courage. First of all, pray the prayer of supplication. Pray the prayer of intercessions. First of all, begin to give God thanks for who He is. He is great and greatly to be praised. In the city of our God, in the mountain of His holiness, He's beautiful in situation. He's the God of all the earth. So first of all, acknowledge that He is God and begin to make some prayers. There's several different types of prayers. I know I've been through them before, but God permits me, I will do it again. Types of prayers, thanksgiving, praise unto God. Remember the word of God declares in Psalms 100, enter into His gates with thanksgiving and into His courts with praise. Be thankful unto Him and bless His name. So first of all, we got to acknowledge that He is God and begin to reverence Him. So he said, giving thanks unto God, not only for yourself, but for all men. Secondly, for all men. Secondly, for kings, for those that are in authority. We know in America, we don't have kings. We have president. In Europe, we have the queen. Yes, God, save our gracious queen. We pray and we sing that song. And so we need to go back to those days where the little children know that God needs to save the queen, the king, those that are in authority. Pray for all men. That's what Paul said, pray, because in the day of Paul, there was kings and there was queen. So Paul is saying here, speaking in the day he was living in. Today, knowledge is increased. And so we need to pray for all men everywhere, whether kings or whether they're in authority. Every last one of us need the word of prayer. Pray for those in authority. Pray that we may lead a quiet and peaceable life in all goodness and honesty. That's powerful. Why we should pray? That everyone that are leading in authority would have what? Peace and honesty, goodness, speaking the truth in Christ and lie not. That's the word of God. Serving the Lord with all our heart, with all our soul, and with all our mind. That's the purpose of prayer. Can I move on? Verse 3 said, for this is good and the acceptable will of God. Pray for this. This is good and this is God's acceptable will. In the sight of God and in the sight of our Lord Jesus Christ, our Savior, this is so good. This is acceptable. There's a lot of things that we can do that is not acceptable, but prayer is acceptable unto God, no matter how long. Some say, I can't pray long. I can't pray long. Some say, well, I'm a short prayer. It doesn't matter if they're long or short. God's still hearing you with the word. The only thing we ought not to do is being repetitious. The only thing, and the next, we ought not to speak of ourselves. It's not about us. It's about calling unto God for everyone. Have mercy, Lord. Have mercy upon us according to the multitude of thy tender mercy. We need to pray like David in Psalms 51. Create in us a clean heart, Lord, and renew a right spirit within us. Let's move on to what he says. For this is good and acceptable, verse 3, in the sight of our God, who will have all men. You see the purpose why we pray? The Lord said, He will love to have all men be saved and come to the knowledge of the truth of our Lord Jesus Christ. Every man ought to be saved and come to the knowledge of our Lord Jesus Christ. Isn't that powerful? To the knowledge of truth. Jesus Christ is the way, the truth, and the life. Verse 5. Listen up with verse 5. This is awesome today. For there is one God, one mediator, yes? Between God and man, the man Christ Jesus. Oh, hallelujah. The man Christ Jesus. You said, I thought he was, yes, he was 100% man and 100% God. He was born of a woman. You said, really? Yes, he was here over 2,000 years ago, walking the streets of Jerusalem. Hallelujah. But he went and he said, listen, disciples, I got you 12 of you. And I want you to go and preach the word. Be not ashamed of the gospel. Because you, the gospel of the truth, I am the way, the truth, and the life. Be a witness of me. Go tell everyone that I come into this world not to condemn them, but the world through him might be saved. Hallelujah. That is the will of God. That every man everywhere, boy and girl, would be saved. Okay. You're asking the question, saved from what? I'm not drowning. That's what it is. We were all born in sin. We were dead in our trespasses and sin according to the word of God. Adam sinned. Because Adam sinned, sin passed down to every last one of us that born of a woman. Whether a man or a woman, we are born. We are born. But Nicodemus came to the Lord and said, how can I get to heaven? I'm keeping the commandments. What is it that I need to do to get to heaven? Jesus said to Nicodemus, yes, you must be born again. Nicodemus said, I'm grown now. I'm too old to go back in my mother's womb. Because he only understood it by natural thinking. But in order to understand the word of God, we must be in the spirit. For a carnal-minded man or a woman or boy or girl cannot understand the things of God with our natural mind. Paul said, I come to speak to you, but I don't speak to you with your own language. I speak to you with the word of God. For the word of God is life. The word of God is spirit. The word of God is knowledge and understanding. The word of God is hope. The word of God is salvation. Him that have an ear, let him hear what the word of God is saying by the power of the Holy Spirit. When we receive it, the word of God will change our mentality, change our heart. Oh yes, the word of God himself would change us. Let us pray. Father, we thank you today that you have given us the power of your word, that we can know the truth. It is your word that said that all men should be saved everywhere once we come to the knowledge of truth. And in the name of Jesus today, Lord, we thank you for everyone that is listening to this broadcast. We pray the Holy Spirit would touch, Lord God, and revive and restore in the name of Jesus. Every word, Lord God, that is said today, your desire for all of us would be saved. Let it be so today, Lord God, as we pray your word. For your word declares you are our mediator, the one between us and God, the only one that touched with the feelings of our infirmities. Father, we give you praise for your son, Jesus Christ. Now, Lord, I ask of you as never before, let my heart be changed. Let every heart be changed today, Lord God. Let the love of God minister to every child, every boy and every girl in the name of Jesus. And let the peace of God that passeth all understanding rest upon our heart. Father, the world is looking for peace. We pray, Lord God, in the name of Jesus, for your peace, the peace that you have given us through prayer. And so, Father God, let your kingdom come and your will be done. In Jesus' mighty name, amen and amen.
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0: You ever feel like you don't have enough talent, or you're not sufficiently trained, or you don't have the right personality for God to use you? Well, you might be surprised. Today on Truth for Life, we're going to take a look at the first disciple Jesus called to accompany him on his mission. Alistair Begg is teaching from chapter 1 in Mark's Gospel.
1: The disciple of Jesus has no basis upon which to behave in any other way than what Jesus demands. And that's why Jesus says, "Here I am, the time is fulfilled, the kingdom of God is near, the king is present. Now I want you to repent and to believe the good news." And when we do, the promise of God is that we enter into life that is truly life. We make sense of life, we make sense of death, we make sense of human frailty, we make sense of things. And that, of course, is what people are trying to do one way or another, just trying to make sense of life. Who am I? Where did I come from? Where am I going? And does it matter? What should I do as all these bits and pieces start to fall off of me, as I begin to disintegrate with age? What shall I do? How can I fix this? Death is the fear of all fears. That is what everyone is afraid of. And the question is there anybody who has conquered death and made a way for me to conquer it? And Jesus stands on the stage of human history and he says, "Listen, the time is fulfilled. The kingdom of God is near. I want you to repent and believe the good news." John summarizes it in memorable words: "For God so loved the world that he gave his only begotten Son, that whosoever believes in him should not perish, but have exactly what these architects are looking for, everlasting life." But not as a result of putting the windows beyond arm's length, but as a result of bowing down and acknowledging that my life is a disintegrating shambles, that my best endeavors to put it back together are frankly hopeless, and I can't believe this amazing story. Are you telling me that Jesus has done for me what I cannot do for myself? Yes. Now, what do I have to pay for this? Oh, you don't pay. It's free. Oh, but it can't possibly be a gift. Yes, it is. That's Jesus' message. Then in verse 16 and following, we have Jesus' mission. What's his mission? Well, his mission is to take forward his message and to see the message then established in the lives of people. If the kingdom of God is near, as he proclaims, then what are the people to expect? Well, in Old Testament terms, they knew what they should expect, because they knew that when the kingdom of God dawned, everything would be different for them. So they might anticipate the overthrow of the Roman authority, the idea of the establishing of one who will sit on David's throne and reign forever and ever. They might anticipate that all the promised blessings that were attached to Abraham would now be showered upon them. And if that is in any sense the expectation, then frankly, by that standard, verse 16 has got to come across as somewhat anticlimactic, hasn't it? Here's the message of Jesus: the kingdom of God is here. Repent and believe the good news. Well, then how is this going to work? And then we read, "And Jesus walked beside the Sea of Galilee. Passing alongside the Sea of Galilee, he saw Simon and his brother Andrew casting a net into the lake, for they were fishermen." Cue the violins. It's just a kind of sleepy little story, it would appear, isn't it? Oh, isn't that nice, you know? Jesus and the fishermen. It's actually not nice at all. It's frankly outrageous. Who is this person who disturbs men like this? Who is this person who thinks he can walk down the street and say to people who are gainfully employed, "I'd like you to stop that and just start following me right now"? And after he could put the two behind him, he went down a little further and he saw some other fellows in the boat with their dad and a few of the hired workers. And he said, "And the two of you, let's have you right along here." Who's this? Who do you think you are? Do you think you're the king or something? Have you got a kingdom? Do you have a throne? Where's your throne? Oh, I have a throne. It's your heart, Simon. It's your heart, James, John, Andrew. Now, what Mark is telling us here, it would seem, is that the kingdom of God, as it comes, is going to be established in a most unexpected way. There's no fanfare, there's no pomp, there's no pageantry. We might anticipate that if it was a religion that was invented, if we had created this kind of thing, if we'd written the Bible, if we'd made it all up, then after the great announcement, the time has come, the kingdom is near, and so on, it would have been something really dramatic, you know. Maybe the building of a big palace, maybe a big display of something. But not. And then he walked along the seashore and saw a couple of guys fishing and said, hey, let's go. I love it when people tell me that the New Testament is an invention. Who would invent this story? You're not going to invent this story. This speaks of eyewitness accounts, doesn't it? This doesn't read like a legend. This doesn't read like a myth. If you're here saying, oh, I never want to read the New Testament. I don't read the Bible. It's a legend. I know it is. I read it in Newsweek magazine. Listen, don't worry about Newsweek. Read the Bible and tell me. You're sensible. Figure it out. Read it. You'll find that it doesn't read like myth. It doesn't read like legend. It reads exactly as it is, like history. And indeed, the little description here is so compelling, isn't it? He saw Simon and Andrew casting a net into the lake. For they were fishermen. Why are they casting a net into the lake? Were they trying to get rid of it? Had somebody thrown a net in their back garden and they decided they don't want that in here, so they threw it in the lake? No, he says they were casting a net in the lake for they were fishermen. And he said to them, I want you to follow me and I'll make you fishers of men. And look at verse 18. At once, immediately, they left their nets and followed him. It's amazing. And when he'd gone a little further, he saw James, the son of Zebedee, and his brother was in a boat, and they were preparing their nets, folding them, fixing them, getting them ready for another voyage. And without delay, he called them. And they left their father Zebedee in the boat with the hired men. So it was obviously a pretty good business. They had enough to employ others. And they followed him. Now, the call that Jesus issues is a clear call. Fall in behind me, he says. Become what I intend for you to be, fishers of men. Be totally committed to my cause. Do you see what he's asking them to do? He's asking them to make their commitment to him take precedence over their livelihood and over their family relationships. Take precedence over their livelihood and over their family relationships. The average approach to Christianity at the end of the 20th century and into the 21st is, why don't you come to Jesus? He'll help you with your livelihood and your family relationships.

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2: Jesus is the identity of Jesus, is the personhood of Jesus, that Jesus is not like any other person, that Jesus is not any other person, that this is not a religious guru who's trying to put a group together, that this is not somebody who is starting a religion, that this is not a guy with a bunch of bright ideas about how he's going to transform the region of Galilee. This is the incarnate Son of God. This is the one about whom the Bible has been speaking. This is the one who comes in fulfillment of prophecy. This is the king who comes to subdue all of the rebellions. And when he speaks, there is divine authority in his word. How else do you explain what happens in the next section? When the people were amazed at his teaching, he taught as one who had authority. And then a man in the synagogue who was possessed by an evil spirit cried out, "What do you want with us, Jesus of Nazareth? Have you come to destroy us? I know who you are, the Holy One of God." You see, the demons know what others miss. The demons realize what they're up against in this great supernatural conflict. "Be quiet," said Jesus sternly. "Come out of him." The evil spirit shook the man violently, and he came out of him with a shriek. Now, people read their Bibles and they say, "What is that about?" What it is about the one who is king and lord of creation giving indications of his kingly authority. If he is sovereign over all of the earth, if he is the lord of creation, if he is the king of kings, then do you think he's going to be unsettled in his mission by a man with a violent demonic spirit? No, he'll deal with it. When the winds and the waves threatened to capsize the boat, at least from the disciples' perspective, a few chapters on in Mark chapter 5, he stands up and he tells the winds and the waves to be quiet. People say, "Well, what is that about? I mean, you don't believe that, do you?" Well, of course you do. If he is the Lord of creation, if he created H2O, then what's the deal about telling it to sit down and be quiet? And on that occasion, the men in the boat looked at one another and said, "Who is this that even the winds and the waves obey him?" And one of them might have said, "He's the one who, when we were having a nice time in the fishing business, came down the street and looked at you, Simon, and said, 'Simon, fall in behind me. We're going on a mission.' And Simon, you followed in behind him. Why did you do that? Wasn't that audacious? I mean, go home this afternoon and wait for somebody to come down your street. If you're out in your yard somewhere and some chap comes down the road and says, 'Hey, hey, let's go. Follow me right now.' You're like, 'Hey, sure. Yeah. Like, fun, I'll follow you. I won't follow you anywhere. Who are you?'" How do you explain this? You see, his authority is related to his identity. That's why C.S. Lewis was so clear when he finally bowed the knee to God. He figured it out. A man who was merely a man and said the things that Jesus said would either be a lunatic on the level of someone claiming to be a poached egg, or he would be a demon, or he would be exactly who he claimed to be. But we cannot come to him with any patronizing nonsense about his being a great moral teacher. He has not left that option open to us. He did not intend to. But I don't think that that's the most staggering aspect of it. I think the most staggering aspect of it, beyond the divine disturbance created in the minds of these four men, is the fact that the mission of the incarnate God is launched in such a strange place. Now, you get that, don't you, in Godspell or Superstar. In that song, you know, why did you come now? Why did you come to this place? It ain't got no mass communication.

0: You know, why don't you come at a sensible time, Jesus? What are you doing coming to a socially insignificant bunch of people in an unnoticed corner of provincial Galilee? I mean, Jesus, are you trying to start a worldwide movement here or what? I mean, come on, man. You did the time is fulfilled, the kingdom is near, repent and believe, and then you start with a bunch of fisher guys. I mean, they're good fellas, there's no question. They got their own business. They know how to make a buck, you know, but goodness gracious, is this it, Jesus? Well, we'll be adding others along the way. I got my eye on a tax collector called Matthew. I think he's good for the group. I got him. I got another guy, Philip. He asks a lot of questions, but I think he's probably all right. Thomas, there's a fellow. Yeah, this is pretty well it. Well, Jesus, you better know what you're doing. Oh, believe me, I know what I'm doing. Can any good thing come out of Galilee? Can any good thing come out of Bainbridge? You see how so upside down evangelicalism has had it for almost 50 years in this country? And it is a complete, total, moribund failure. It is the attempt to take on the world by letting the world know that contrary to all perceptions, we really are the brightest, most powerful, attractive, politically strong group of people that has ever dawned on the face of the earth. And when you realize just how wonderful we all are, you will want just to get on our side of the equation. How's it working? Well, because it's not the Jesus way. If that had been Jesus' way, then when Paul preached to the Corinthians, he would have said, I'm so glad to be dealing only with intellectuals here at Corinth. I've been some other places and the people are really quite facile. They're really not very smart at all. But you are such a wonderful group, you Corinthians. So articulate, so bright, so handsome, so athletic, so wonderful. I'm just so excited about Corinth. I really am. Now, what does he say? He says, think about it, brothers and sisters, when you were called to be a disciple of Jesus, not many of you were noble. Not many of you were high-born. Not many of you were profoundly influential. He doesn't say not any, he just says not many. No, by and large, the movement in Corinth, as the movement in Ephesus, as the movement today in South America, as the movement today in Indonesia and sub-Saharan Africa, as the movement in the 18th century awakening, was not a movement that happened at the level of the cultural influencers. It was a movement that happened in an unlikely way with an unlikely group of people so that the very unlikelihood of it would cause people to say they could never pull this off on their own. There must be somebody behind this. But as long as the church continues to do stuff that people look at and say, well, they can obviously pull this off on their own. There is no reason to look beyond us. That's why he did what he did. Think about it. Why start with fishermen? Why start your whole deal as a Galilean carpenter with a bunch of guys from the fisher folk? Why? Well, he puts his treasure in earthen vessels or old clay pots, so that the transcendent power might be seen to belong to God and not to us. So we don't have to go out and tell people how powerful we are, how clever we are, how much authority we have. They know that's not true anyway. We just have to go out back into the equivalent of our own fishing community and tell everyone the news that the kingdom of God has come. Just go tell everyone the news that God's kingdom has come. And this king who reigns from a cross and wears a crown that is made of thorns will come and subdue their rebellion, forgive their sins, and make sense of their lives.
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0: Father, thank you for the Bible. Thank you for your word. Thank you for the clarity that pervades it. We confess that when it gets murky and cloudy, it's due to our ineffectiveness, or the fact that we are obtuse, disobedient, uncaring. Look upon us, we pray, so that those of us who as yet have never repented and believed the good news might come to do so. And that those of us who have may, in the place of your appointing, in the arts, science, home, medicine, banking, carpentry, flower arranging, car repair, in whatever place you put us, that we might live to the praise of your glory, so that unbelieving people may become the committed followers of Jesus Christ. And may the grace of the Lord Jesus Christ, the love of God, and the fellowship of the Holy Spirit rest upon and remain with all who believe, today and forevermore. Amen.
1: 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Tomorrow we'll find out why. 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

0: Hello, this is Alistair Begg, inviting you to join me August 2027 on a Mediterranean cruise. 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
1: With SRN News, I'm John Scott. The Federal Reserve widely expected to lift its short-term interest rate for the first time in 3 years to fight high inflation. An increase in the Fed's rate, currently at 3.6%, not guaranteed, but most analysts and economists expect a hike. Nick Reiner, son of filmmaker Rob Reiner, will not face the death penalty over charges he killed his parents in Los Angeles. If convicted, the 33-year-old could receive life without parole. Legislation to broadly regulate college sports clearing a first major hurdle in the Senate. The Senate voting to consider the bill, which aims to put guardrails around escalating spending in college sports as the industry struggles to adapt to a new model in which schools can pay players. Senate leadership and President Trump have backed this partisan bill that was passed by the Senate. This is SRNU.
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7: Ronald Reagan understood that freedom sometimes requires more than quiet diplomacy. It requires moral clarity. On June 12, 1987, standing before the Brandenburg Gate in a divided Berlin, Reagan issued a direct challenge to Soviet leader Mikhail Gorbachev. Mr. Gorbachev, tear down this wall. The Berlin Wall was more than concrete and barbed wire. It represented a system that restricted movement, divided families, and denied millions the freedoms Americans often take for granted. Reagan refused to treat that division as permanent. He understood that free nations must be willing to identify the difference between liberty and oppression, and have the courage to say so. 2 years later, the Berlin Wall fell. Freedom survives when people refuse to accept tyranny as inevitable. So when freedom is challenged today, will we have the courage to defend it with the same clarity?
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10: Now, Jesus gives three admonitions. His first is, take heed that you're not deceived. Fill your mind with the very living Word of God, because Satan's cunning, sophisticated temptations will even sweep away some in the church who are not filled with the Word of God and not changed by it. But he gives us the second admonition in Luke chapter 21. Let's go to Luke 21. He gives three admonitions for a people standing on the verge of eternity. He gives three admonitions for those who want a deep, lasting spiritual experience before Jesus comes, who will stand in the crises they face today and in the challenges they face tomorrow. Luke chapter 21, we're looking at verse 34 to 36. Here you have that take heed again, but there's something added to it. Luke 21, 34 to 36. But take heed to yourselves, lest your hearts be weighed down with carousing, drunkenness, and the cares of this life, that day come you on unexpectedly. So the people that are weighed down with carousing, drunkenness, the cares of this life, we're going to come back and define those, the day will come on unexpectedly, for it will come as a snare on all those who dwell on the face of the whole earth. Watch, therefore, and pray always, that you may be counted worthy to escape all these things that will come to pass and to stand before the Son of Man. So in the biblical definition, what is this carousing all about? It's a state of mind where pleasure becomes the greatest desire of my life. So in the biblical sense, carousing is a state of mind where pleasure becomes my priority in life. What is this drunkenness? Drunkenness may apply to alcohol, but it's much more than that. It's intoxication with the things of this world rather than the things of eternity. It's a fascination with this world. What about the cares of this life? The cares of this life can be anything that burdens you down, anything that stresses you out, anything that gives you so much anxiety that becomes the absorption of your attention rather than preparing for the coming of Jesus. Now, I liked this passage and took a look at it. It says verse 35. So it says, don't have your state of mind of one of your greatest priority in life is pleasure. Don't become intoxicated with this world's Hollywood productions. Don't become intoxicated with the fashion, the dress of this world, the diet of this world. Don't become weighed down with the cares of this life so bring you anxiety, so that you are so absorbed in those things that the day of Christ comes upon you unexpectedly. It will come as a snare on those who dwell on the face of all the earth. Now look, what's another word for a snare? A trap. The picture here is that the devil is setting a trap for God's people to fall into unawares. Now, sometimes when a trapper is setting a trap, let's suppose you want to catch a mouse. Let's suppose that. Would you put just one little trap someplace? You would set what? Multiple traps. So if that guy's over here trying to get the cheese, and he sees the trap, he comes over here, and what happens? A trap snaps on him, right? You set multiple traps because, now do you often, when a trapper is out in the wilds setting traps, suppose a trapper is out in the wild setting traps for an animal, does he put the traps in plain sight? No, he tries to hide the traps, right? So what is the devil doing? He's setting multiple snares or traps to capture the people of God by getting them so absorbed in the things of this life that they miss the things of eternity. He's setting his traps so that they become intoxicated with the pleasures of this life. Look, to be effective, a trap must not be in plain sight. The devil is setting his snares, his traps for the people of God. Now, some people are going to be trapped by debt. They're striving to get ahead. They're pushing themselves. They're exhausted with overwork. And they're too tired to spend time with Jesus in his word. That's a trap. Other people are going to be trapped by the world's entertainment. They're going to be so enamored with Hollywood's pleasures, and they can't wait to see what the next TV program. That's a trap. The devil's trapping them. Satan has subtly set his traps, and people are caught. Some people are trapped by the world's music. Some people are trapped by the world's diet. Some people are trapped by the world's standards. But thank God we can live in this world without stumbling into the devil's traps. What do you say? We can walk around all these traps and not get caught. John 17, verse 17. We are in the world, but we are not what, everybody? Of the world. Do we need to be snared by the devil? No. What's going to keep us from that? By watching, by being alert, by noticing if we ourselves are beginning to drift from our time with prayer, drift from our time with Bible, drift from our time with sacred literature, if we sense we are beginning to drift and that the world's attractions are capturing our attention. John 17, verse 17. We're going to look at two passages here, verse 15 to 17. John 17, 15 to 17, Jesus says, I do not pray that you take them out of the world, but you would keep them from the evil one. So Jesus doesn't say, I'm praying that you're going to move way out in the mountains someplace right now. There may be a time for that. There will be a time for that. But Jesus says, look, I'm not praying that you're going to try to protect yourself. You're going to be out in the monastery someplace. Not at all. He says, I don't pray that you're going to take them out of the world. Why not? Because we're to be the salt of the earth, an ambassador for Christ. But that you should keep them from the evil one. How that going to happen, Jesus? Verse 16. They are not of the world. What does it mean we're not of the world? We're not intoxicated by its pleasures. We're not enamored by its fashions. We are not captured by its diet. We are not of the world, just as I'm not of the world. But how can we be sanctified, Lord? Sanctify them, that is, make them holy, that is, transform their lives by what? By your truth. Your word is truth. Here in 1 John 2, turn back to, now we're in Big John, the Gospel of John. Now you're going to turn back to Little John. Not little because it's not important, but little because it's not as large as Big John. You're going to, over here, taking your Bible, turning to 1 John, right before the book of Revelation, before the book of Jude. 1 John chapter 2, verse 15 to 17. 1 John 2, 15 to 17. Jesus gives us this admonition. He's talking about the signs of the times in Matthew 24. He says, watch. He says, be alert. He says, don't let your mind be captured with the carousing, with the pleasures of this world. And in 1 John chapter 2, we're looking there at verse 15 to 17. He says, do not love the world. Now we're in the world, but we don't love it. It's not the place we love. Do not love the world, 1 John 2:15. Or the things in the world. If anyone loves the world, the love of the Father is not in him. For all that's in this world, the lust of the flesh, the lust of the eyes, the pride of life, is not of the Father, but of the world. The world is passing away, but in the lust of it. But he who does the will of the Father is going to abide forever. This world is going to pass away. Now, God's people have always faced the danger of losing their perspective. They've always faced the danger of compromising their loyalty to Christ through a growing tendency to allow the world to shape their thinking. The closer we get to the end of time, the more the devil will redouble his efforts in this area. If you ask me, Pastor Mark, are you concerned about certain trends that are taking place in varying places within the Adventist Church today? My response would be this. I'm concerned about the almost overwhelming tide of worldliness that's coming into some of our churches. Standards that we once cherished as Seventh-day Adventists in the area of diet, in the area of dress, in the area of recreation and amusement and Sabbath keeping, are fast in some circles becoming a thing of the past. Prophecies that were once proclaimed and trumpeted from Adventist pulpit are sometimes being marginalized. But yet, when members are adorned but like the world, love the world's entertainment, are intoxicated with the world's pleasures, listen to the world's music, are captivated by Hollywood productions, genuine spirituality erodes. And I will be very plain with you this morning. You cannot feast your mind on TV and Hollywood and have a spiritual character. It's just not possible. Because by beholding, we become what? Changed. So if we are spending more time with Hollywood's productions than we are with the Word of the living God, how can we expect ever to be ready for the coming of Jesus? And when the Adventist health message, which so many honest-hearted people in the world are embracing, and they're attracted to it, and you read the articles, when it's called legalism and fanaticism, rather than a glorious gift from our loving Creator, something is tragically wrong. We are ambassadors for Christ. We're the light of the world. We're the salt of the earth. Jesus says, let your light so shine that they may see your good works and glorify your heavenly Father. Millions all over the world are looking for something that we have.
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10: Deep within their hearts, they're tired of the aching longing to satisfy their desires through the things of the world. The things of this world do not satisfy. They just leave you empty and hollow and shallow and looking forward to the next pleasure. There are millions that are looking for genuine, authentic Christianity. And we will never reach them by compromising our standards. We'll never reach them by trying to come down to their level. This is a time to lift up the standard of Jesus Christ. This is a time to be so filled with Jesus, so filled with His Spirit, so changed by His love, so charmed by His grace. This is the time to have our minds so saturated with the Word of God. This is no time to flirt with the devil's allurements and conform to the world's standards. Jesus has a way of life that is much, much better than the world can offer. What do you say, church? This is the time to hold the standard high for the world to see. Christ living in our lives, dwelling in our hearts, makes a dramatic difference in how we live. The call of the hour is the call to watch and pray. It's the call to sense that we're living just before the coming of Christ. So Jesus says, take heed, saturate your mind with the Word of God. Jesus says, watch, don't allow the world to squeeze you into its mold. Jesus says, beware of the devil's traps. He'll attempt to catch you before you realize what's happening. But there's one last thing Jesus says that's very fascinating. It's found in Matthew chapter 24. Matthew 24, we take our Bibles and we go back to Matthew 24. Jesus says three things in Matthew 24. He says, take heed. He says, watch. And then He says, do. Matthew chapter 24. And we're looking there at verse 46. We'll pick it up in verse 45. Matthew chapter 24, verse 45. Take heed, watch. Now the last is due. Verse 45, Matthew 24. Who then is a faithful and wise servant, whom his master made ruler over his household, to give him food in due season? So here Jesus is giving a parable. Here's the wise servant. Here's the one that is watching and praying and is ready. Here's the one whose mind is saturated with the word of God. But notice this. He gives a special blessing. Blessed is that servant whom his master, when he comes, shall find so doing. Now notice, the master, when he comes, will find doing. Now there are some in verse 48 that says, my master's delaying his coming. He begins to beat his fellow servants, in other words, live like the world. Verse 50, the master of that servant will come on a day when he's not looking for, in an hour that he's not aware of. So what is Jesus' point here? Jesus' point is this: a faithful and true servant will be doing the work of the master, and the master will find him doing that when he comes. Biblical faithfulness always leads us to action. The New Testament church was passionate about witness. They were faithful to Christ's mission. They shared Christ, and that was the natural result of their outgrowth. The New Testament church was a church of doing. God has called his end time people to take heed, to fill their minds with his word. God has called his end time people to lift up his standard high and to be done with the things of this world and not to let the world squeeze you into its mold. But God has not called his end time people to sit on their hands and do nothing. God has not called his end time people simply to come to church every Sabbath and then go through the week and come to church next Sabbath. Faithful is that man, faithful is that woman, who shall be found doing. God has a mission for you. God has a message for you to share. We are the light of the world. You are an ambassador for Christ. Maybe you're working in a retirement center, but you're an ambassador for Christ to share his love and grace. Maybe you're a computer expert, but you are an ambassador for Christ to share his love and grace. Maybe you are a physician. You're an ambassador for Christ. Maybe you're a mechanic or a carpenter or a farmer. The call of the hour is the call to pour our lives out in service for Christ. Blessed is that servant who shall be found doing. Our goal is not to be looking at some time chart and say, is Christ coming in 2023, 2027, 2035? Our goal is to be on our knees seeking God in prayer. Our goal is to be saturating our mind with the Word of God. Our goal is to be a witnessing community. And that's what God's goal is, to be a witnessing community, to be sent out from this church to share his love, to share his grace. I am fascinated with stories of great missionaries. As I travel the world and go to different places, if I'm in a place where a missionary has given his life and died, I always want to go to their grave and I want to be alone. In China, Hong Kong, one of the places I wanted to go was Abraham LaRue's grave. Abraham LaRue was a missionary to China. He worked 7 years, did not see one convert. But today we have over almost 500,000 Christian Adventist believers. I wanted to be with Abraham LaRue's at his grave. He went out there as an old man. He was in his 60s, actually. And he started by selling a few Steps to Christ, a little book. He had a court clerk in China translate it. I wanted to be by his grave alone. When I flew by helicopter from Victoria Falls and by the Zambezi River over the jungle, it's an amazing flight. You fly by helicopter through these jungles, and they're large savannas in Africa. You see the giraffes from above, and their heads are above the trees, eating leaves off the trees. It's amazing. I saw a pride of lions, five lions, flew over there by helicopter at night, just as the sun was going to set when we came back, and saw this herd of elephants, probably 30, 40 elephants, going to their watering holes. Just an amazing experience. Came to Selusi College, and after I preached to the students, they said, where do you want to go? I said, I want to go to the graveyard. Pastor Mark, you want to go to the graveyard? Yeah, why? I want to look at the grave of W.H. Anderson. I want to look at the graves of some of these great missionaries who came out here, gave their lives, died with malaria. So I love reading mission stories. Saturate your children's minds with mission stories. The kids will be excited by them, these great missionaries that went out for Jesus. I'm interested in David Livingstone's story. It's a remarkable story. David Livingstone, missionary to Africa in the 19th century. Livingstone was brought up in a very, very poor home. He was brought up on the top of a mill. They had a little apartment, couple-room apartment, on the top of a mill there in Scotland. Parents were extremely poor, and he had to work in the mill as a child, but he loved reading. Began to teach himself Latin, taught himself languages, and ultimately went to medical school. And he decided, he felt the call of God to go into mission service, and he heard Robert Moffat preach, the great missionary to Africa. Moffat was working on the coast of Africa, so Livingstone decided to go, and he went. Eventually, he married Moffat's daughter, but he decided to travel into the inner parts of Africa, and he went. On one occasion, the British press and nobody in Britain heard from him for 4 years. He was out in the jungles for 4 years, and they thought he was dead. There were so many rumors of Livingstone is dead, Livingstone is dead. But he's out there in the jungles for 4 years. And that is when Charles Stanley, a reporter for the New York Times, went looking for him. And you remember that famous line, "Dr. Livingstone, I presume." He finds him after 4 years in the jungle. And he says, "I've come to bring you back to civilization." And Livingstone looks at him, he says, "Mr. Stanley, if I wanted to go back to England, I would have been back long ago. I'm with the Africans. That's where I belong. And I will stay here until God moves me." When he finally went back to England to tour and share about his experiences, a number of people said, "What a sacrifice you've made. Your wife, Mary Moffat, died young. Your kids, some of them have died. You've been in the jungles for decades alone. What a sacrifice." And I want to read to you what Livingstone said. He said, "People talk of the sacrifice that I have made in spending so much of my life in Africa. Can that be called a sacrifice, which is simply acknowledging a great debt we owe to God, which we can never repay? Is that a sacrifice which brings its own reward in healthful activity, the consciousness of doing good, peace of mind, and a bright hope of a glorious destiny? It is emphatically no sacrifice. Rather, it's a privilege. Anxiety, sickness, suffering, danger, foregoing the common conveniences of this life. These may make us pause and cause the spirit to waver and the soul to sink. But let this only be for a moment. All these are nothing compared with the glory which shall later be revealed in and through us. I have never made a sacrifice. Of this we ought not to talk when we remember the great sacrifice which he made who left his father's throne on high to give himself for us." Livingstone had it right. When you give your life to bless others, when you see your job as a nurse, when you see your job in computers, when you see your work as a teacher in a school, as an educator, when you see your work as a carpenter, as an electrical, that's simply the way you make a living. But the purpose of your life, the meaning of your life, is to give your life to bless somebody, to touch somebody, to share God's grace with them. Jesus says to you and me this morning, "My coming is soon. Take heed. Saturate your mind with the Word of God. My coming is soon. Don't fall into one of the devil's traps. Don't let this world squeeze you into its mold. My coming is soon. Give your life what really matters. Look for those opportunities every day to share Jesus with somebody else. For you're the light of the world. You're the salt of the earth. You're an ambassador for Christ. Let's pray. Father, thank you with all of our hearts for the message of Christ to take heed, to watch, to do. Father, help us to be faithful to you now and through all eternity. In Christ's name, amen.
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10: Here is our burden. 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Are my sins forgiven? Has Christ the burden bearer taken away my guilt? Have I a clean heart, the righteousness of Christ by faith? Woe to be any soul who is not seeking a refuge in Christ and conforming the character to be like the character of Christ. So the call of the hour is to know the general events that we are living on the knife edge of eternity. It is not to put some date on a time chart, but it's to know Christ, to have our characters formed by Christ, to live for Christ.

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7: Ronald Reagan understood that freedom sometimes requires more than quiet diplomacy. It requires moral clarity. On June 12, 1987, standing before the Brandenburg Gate in a divided Berlin, Reagan issued a direct challenge to Soviet leader Mikhail Gorbachev. Mr. Gorbachev, tear down this wall. The Berlin Wall was more than concrete and barbed wire. It represented a system that restricted movement, divided families, and denied millions the freedoms Americans often take for granted. Reagan refused to treat that division as permanent. He understood that free nations must be willing to identify the difference between liberty and oppression, and have the courage to say so. 2 years later, the Berlin Wall fell. Freedom survives when people refuse to accept tyranny as inevitable. So when freedom is challenged today, will we have the courage to defend it with the same clarity?
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9: Chapter after chapter in the Old Testament story of Job, Job waited. Waited for God to break the silence and answer the anguished questions of his suffering heart. Finally, at last, God spoke. But what Job heard was nothing like what he expected. And today on Insight for Living, Chuck Swindoll brings us to this long-awaited moment and reveals a God whose ways are far above our own. On today's program, we'll be reminded that God's surprising presence often comes right in the middle of a storm. We'll begin by reading the passage together.
10: Well, God finally speaks to Job. What he says is surprising, as you're going to discover this morning, but that's fine. God's full of surprises, which we will affirm again and again. in the message today. Job 38, I'll read just a few verses and then we'll jump to 40. Then the Lord answered Job out of the whirlwind, verse 1 begins, and said, "Who is this that darkens counsel by words without knowledge? Now, gird up your loins like a man, and I will ask you, and you instruct me. Where were you when I laid the foundation of the earth? Tell me, if you have understanding, who set its measurements, since you know? Or who stretched the line on it? On what were its bases sunk? Or who laid its cornerstone when the morning stars sang together and all the sons of God shouted for joy?" If you were to list the questions between here and the end of the book, you'd find 77 that Job is asked. None of them able to be answered by Job. Humbled and broken, chapter 40, Job responds in verse 3. Job answered the Lord and said, "Behold, I am insignificant. What can I reply to you? I lay my hand on my mouth. Once I've spoken, and I will not answer. Even twice, and I will add no more." It's an old Hebrew colloquialism that means I have already said more than I should.
9: 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Chuck titled today's message, "A Penetrating Reproof from the Almighty."
10: God's ways are often so surprising, and when he does show up, if you will, his message is so often unexpected and unpredictable. Sometimes it's a close call, and we realize after the fact that he has been there all the time protecting us, even when we didn't know we were in danger. That occurred to me this last week when I read a report that came from Montgomery County, Maryland, in the city of Wheaton, Maryland. The report reads, "The first bullet fired in a shooting spree that killed 5 people in Montgomery County Wednesday and Thursday narrowly missed Ann Chapman, who was working at Michael Arts and Crafts store in Northgate Shopping Center. It's a miracle no one was hurt after the bullet cut a dime-sized hole in the display window, nicked a light fixture, pierced 2 poster board signs, and hit a metal rack holding rows of mini books at 5:20 p.m. Wednesday. But the amazing thing is what the bullet stopped next to," the store's employees said. "A book called Inspiration for the Heart from the Prayer of Jabez by Bruce Wilkinson. If you were to open the book flap, you would read, 'A simple daily prayer from the heart can inspire you to seek God's constant favor, power, and protection.' The bullet has not been recovered." Ann Chapman had no idea that she was that close to being shot. You and I think we know what is best for ourselves when in fact we do not. And sometimes when the Lord does come on the scene, we are downright not only surprised but shocked at how he says what he says and at what he says. I came across this week 2 prophets from the Old Testament who verify what I'm talking about. The first one we're not familiar with at all, and the other we're rather familiar with. So let's turn first to the less familiar, Nahum, just between Micah and Habakkuk. Doesn't help, does it? It's page 1437 in my Bible, and it's the 7th of the Old Testament minor prophets. If you're not familiar, that's okay. Most of us aren't that familiar with the Old Testament minor prophets. Nahum chapter 1, verse 3. I came across this past week and was reminded again of how surprising the presence of God can be. Nahum 1:3, the Lord is slow to anger and great in power. The Lord will by no means leave the guilty unpunished. Now it's this part that intrigues me. In whirlwind and storm is his way, and clouds are the dust beneath his feet. Look closely, put your finger on that last part of the third verse, and notice he's referring to a strong wind, a storm that may include thunder and lightning. And that which frightens us and drives us away is often, in fact, the reminder of the presence of God. One man writes, "The power and majesty of God are evidenced most dramatically in the forces of nature." So I suggest the next time lightning flashes and thunder rolls and the rain begins to fall, rather than slamming your door and closing everything up and pulling the blinds and staying away from it, that you stand and stare. Remember that the clouds are but the dust of his feet. God is there and very present at times like that. When he gave the law at Sinai, Moses writes that the mountain was surrounded by thick, heavy clouds. There was thunder and there was lightning when Elijah stepped out of the cave in his depression to see what was there. There was the passing of a strong whirlwind that came by the cave. The same happened with Ezekiel. When Jesus walked toward the disciples, frightened in the boat on the Sea of Galilee, it was in a time of storm that he stilled the storm and spoke peaceful words to his disciples. I read where Martin Luther, while pursuing a law degree as a young man in Erfurt, Germany, was caught in a thunderous, lightning-stricken storm, and the storm so humbled him, he realized he should not be pursuing law. This was God's way of saying to him, you need to pursue ministry. Now, every time we're in a storm, that's not what the Lord is saying to his people. But there was a sense of God's presence in that frightening moment, and his heart became unusually sensitive and tender. And aren't we all glad he was not an attorney, but became a monk and ultimately discovered what became for us the roots of a Reformation. God has his way in the whirlwind and the storm. This is called a theophany, T-H-E-O-P-H-A-N-Y, theophany. It's a disclosure of God's presence, a theophany. Nahum says that God is present in the storm, and in the midst of the storm, he's having his way. Now, with that in mind, go back to Isaiah. Isaiah is just before Jeremiah, chapter 55, verse 6. We're in Job, but we're moving in that direction, and just give me a moment to set it up, okay? Job speaks of some of this, at least the chapter we're looking at, and I want you to see something ahead of time. Isaiah 55, 6. Seek the Lord while he may be found. Call upon him while he is near. Let the wicked forsake his way, and the unrighteous man his thought.

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2: Pounding. But sometimes the storm is a doctor's report that's frightening. Sometimes the storm message comes in a rehabilitation center or in the emergency room or in a prison cell or as we're standing on the other end of the room and we're reading a note from our mate who says, I cannot stay any longer, I'm gone. And we think in moments like that, where is God? Where is God when I need him? He is there in the storm and in the whirlwind. God's whirlwind messages are never forgotten. Most of us could testify that our lives began to be changed because of some reproof that came through some enormously significant event, usually stormy. Now, Job 38 brings us to the place we've been waiting for some time, quite some time. And adding insult to injury, not only does Job lose his ability to make a living, and along with that, his home and his entire family of 10 grown children, he now has lost his health, and these so-called friends have come alongside to preach their sermons and to deliver their messages, all of which are off target and they don't help. And Job has stood toe-to-toe with each one of them, Eliphaz, Bildad, Zophar, and lately Elihu. And by the time he gets to Elihu, he just doesn't bother to answer. He is out of energy. And he is so determined that he is going to wait for God to speak. Well, God speaks in chapter 38, verse 1. The Lord answered, but he doesn't tiptoe and say, psst, Job, it's me, God. He comes in a whirlwind. Now, if you and I had come, we would have come, hopefully, with comfort in mind. We'd have brought Job something to read. We'd have maybe something to eat, and we'd sit down with him, and Job, my, tough. But God doesn't do that. Why? His ways are higher than our ways. His thoughts different than our thoughts. Remember that. Get out of your mind the idea that God is just like us, just a lot older. And God is understands like we understand, but he just, he's been at it longer. He is totally and completely and absolutely different from us. Therefore, his ways are full of shocks and surprises. The first word out of his mouth is a reproof. Why would he do that? I mean, here's a man covered with boils, waiting for comfort and needing help. And along comes the living God who has known the whole story from start to finish. He doesn't give Job any answers to his questions. He doesn't apologize for having been silent so long. He doesn't give a hint about the whole thing between himself and Satan way back when it all started. He doesn't acknowledge that Job has been through deep struggles. When he finally speaks, he speaks in a reproof. Frankly, having thought about this for some time, I think Job by now has gotten in his defense a little arrogant. You get like that when you defend yourself too long. When you've had to stand against the attacks of the others, you tend to get a little cocksure. And God is going to communicate a number of things to Job, but he has to get his heart right to begin with. And does he do that? He comes with a clipboard full of questions. His opening line is, "Who is this that darkens counsel by words without knowledge?" Now, you've got to understand, there's not a whole group of people standing there. It's just Job and God. So who is a pretty simple answer. Now, gird up your loins like a man. It's singular. He's not talking to the friends. He's talking to Job. Gird up your loins like a man.

0: And I will ask you, and you instruct me. And he starts. He begins with the creation of the world. He moves to the stellar spaces, to the deepest seas. He goes ultimately into the animal kingdom, one question after another after another. The first set of questions ask, can you explain my creation? Let's even add, control it. Can you explain or control my creation? Just answer the question, Job. And that ends with a statement of humility when Job answers in verses 3, 4, and 5 of chapter 40. God isn't through. The next set of questions ask, can you change or subdue my creation? And that's ended with Job's answer of repentance. We'll look at that some time from now. But right now, let's think about this first set of questions, which is answered with humility, thankfully. Now watch closely. He begins with the creation. Verse 4, chapter 38, where were you when I laid the foundation of the earth? Well, obviously, he wasn't anywhere around. All of us were gone at that time. Tell me if you have any understanding. Who set its measurements? He doesn't know that answer. No one knows how the earth measured or the universe about us or the multiple galaxies beyond that. Who set its measurements, since you know? Or who stretched the line on it? On what were its bases sunk? Who laid its cornerstone? How did all of this get flung into space? When the morning stars sang together and all the sons of God shouted for joy. That's a reference to the first stars. Those morning stars sang together. Perhaps at creation, the stars could sing. Maybe it's poetic writing and it doesn't literally mean singing. But again, maybe the heavens were in harmony with one another. We don't know. We weren't there. Writing this account, he refers to the morning stars singing together. Maybe they were the angels, as they sang at the time of creation. These angelic creatures were witnessing all of this with open mouths, staring in with this incredulous look about them. And then he moves to the sea. Who enclosed the sea with doors when bursting forth it went out from the womb? This is poetic. When I made a cloud, its garment and thick darkness, its swaddling band, and I placed boundaries on it, I set a bolt and doors, and I said, thus far you shall come, but no farther, and here shall your proud waves stop. Could you do that, Job? Were you there when that happened, Job? Have you ever in your life commanded the morning and caused the dawn to know its place? Now he moves to the sun, this greater light by day, that it might take hold of the ends of the earth and the wicked be shaken out of it. Verse 16, have you entered into the springs of the sea or walked in the recesses of the deep? Have the gates of death been revealed to you? Have you seen the gates of deep darkness? Have you understood the expanse of the earth? Tell me if you know all this. Quite a set of questions, isn't it? You know what happens when you're asked questions like this? You get even more silent. You're already silent, but you, as he says at the end, he puts his hand over his mouth, lest he be tempted to give one answer. You are totally out of it. It's like a classroom, and the prof is way ahead of you, and you duck behind the head of the person in front of you so the prof can't see you've done it. You're there, and then he begins to ask questions, and you know you're outclassed. Not only do you not know, you are aware that others know you don't know, so you are doubly silent, and yet God goes on. The expanses of the sea. In my research, it may be dated, but the book I read talked about the deepest place of the sea has been revealed to be 6.78 miles. There may be deeper places, but at that point, that particular authority said we've come a little over 6 3/4 miles deep in the deepest place of the sea. And how about the stellar spaces? You may remember one of our space probes spent 12 years going 4.4 billion miles, passing within 3,000 miles of Neptune's cloud bank. But that's only in this immediate galaxy. There are millions more. Who knows but what ours is the smallest of the group? It's mind-boggling. It makes you quiet. So He carries him to the telescopes, and then he takes him back to Earth, and he invites him to visit the darkness, 19 through 21. And then he says in 22, have you entered the storehouses of the snow? Have you seen the storehouses of the hail? What a poetic way to put it. All of the heavens that hold the waters that will drench the earth, and the ice that will fall and will form, and the hailstorms yet to come. And he said he's reserved those for a time of distress. I mean, Job is just standing there. Suddenly, the boils don't seem quite as significant, and the answers he was giving his friends with such dogmatism don't flow with such eloquence anymore. He even asks him to, verse 31, can you bind the chains of the Pleiades? Now he's describing some of the constellations. Or loose the cords of Orion. Can you lead forth a constellation in its season and guide the bear with her satellites? Another of the star formations in the shape of a bear. Many of you are familiar with that. Do you know the ordinances of the heavens or fix their rule over the earth? It's like being invited to one of these great telescopes, and you take a look and you blink and you watch this entire world beyond our present familiar surface. You don't turn and start instructing the person who runs the place. You stuff your hands in your pockets and sort of walk backwards to get out of the place. It is enormous. It's especially enormous because the one who could answer every question is talking to him, and was there and has put them in motion and keeps them in motion. Who, how, can you, do you, will you, are you? If God's ways are higher than mine, then whatever he allows, I bow in submission. And that makes me humble. How needed a humble spirit is in a person like Job.
1: If God's ways are truly higher than ours, higher than the heavens are above the earth, then perhaps the wisest posture is to simply bow down in humble submission, to stop instructing and start listening. So here's the bottom line question that Chuck Swindoll has invited us to ponder. Where is God inviting us to trade our questions for trust? When, like Job, we're sitting in an ash heap, suffering from physical ailments or reeling from the insensitive input from family and friends, it causes us to second-guess God's presence. Does he even know what we're going through? That's the question Chuck answers in a book he's written. It's called Finding God When the World's on Fire, and it's our featured resource today on Insight for Living. 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
11: With SRN News, I'm Rich Thomason in Washington. A Democrat-authored resolution to impeach President Trump has gone down to defeat in the House. The measure tabled on a vote of 232 to 147. Saudi Arabia calls an attempted attack on Mecca a red line. The prime suspect, Iran-backed Houthi rebels, they deny any involvement. Price of oil hovers right around $107 per barrel. AAA says a gallon of regular gas averages $4.36. That's up 4 cents from yesterday. The Trump administration reportedly plans a $2.8 billion arms sale to Israel. Powerful 2,000-pound bombs said to be part of the pending arms deal, yet to be finalized, according to administration sources. On Wall Street this morning, Dow futures 80 points higher. The NASDAQ futures are up 125 points. More details at srnnews.com.
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16: When we release a loved one, when we release a child into trusting the Lord, you know, we're releasing them to the Lord. We're not releasing them to a cliff to fall over. We need to mentally have this picture. We are releasing them into the arms of God, and that's the safest place for any person to be. Now, will we always get the outcome that we want? Absolutely not. But regardless, we can't control the outcome anyways.
15: That's insight from Lisa Turkhurst, who's our guest today again on Focus on the Family with Jim Daly. And we're glad you've joined us. I'm John Fuller.
17: You know, John, it's great to have Lisa back. Every time it's just like wisdom, wisdom, wisdom. And she's lived, you know, a life of observation, I would say. You know, last time we talked about fear and control, and we're going to continue that discussion today. It was so good and has application for each and every person, because in this life, in our sinful nature, fear, which the Lord does not want us to live in, leads to unhealthy control issues. And I would say, you know, many of the marital problems that we see here at Focus on the Family, that we help at Hope Restored, our marriage intensive, much of it is rooted in this area of fear and control. And I'm so grateful she's written the book that we can talk about today. And I just want to get on with it.
15: Yeah. And that book is called Making Peace with What I Can't Control. Find relief from the exhaustion of overthinking, trying to fix others, and wanting to figure it all out.
17: Hey, hang on, John. The phones are ringing off the hook.
15: Don't miss out on your opportunity.
17: Come on.
15: Contact us today if you want to get a copy of the book. And, by the way, download the broadcast app that we have so you don't have any fear about missing out on what Lisa shared last time.
17: We covered a lot of material last time, but we're going to roll into continuing to get to this issue of fear and control and all that. Let's go back and kind of talk about the common fears that often lead to control, because we didn't get to that list. And I'll read them again, and I want you to highlight a couple. But fear of rejection, abandonment, or not being loved. So these are the things a lot of times in our childhood that we experience that set up our attitudes and our emotional response.
16: And even our perceptions of present-day things we're going to face. We will pull from these previous feelings, and they may go all the way back to unhealed things in our childhood or even experiences that we had throughout our adulthood. But boy, rejection's a big one.
17: And abandonment. I mean, that can, in a marriage, that can be the other spouse is working late and you catastrophize that into, what are they doing? They're not wanting to spend time with me. And they're actually working on a project that the boss said, could you get this done by the time you leave tonight? So some of that is like that, right? And because of those wounds as a child, you're making it as something it's not.
16: Yeah, I think one of the greatest fears that we have as humans is emotional suffering. And certainly the fear of loss ties right into that as well. I tell a story in the book about one of my dearest friends. Her name is Leah. She has worked side by side with me on every book project that I've done for, it seems like, eons, truly. But because we're so close and we're working together all the time, we process a lot of life. I tell a story about Leah losing her father to brain cancer. And he went from being this vibrant, healthy, strong man to finding out he had a brain tumor. And then the decline and deterioration, it was shocking. It definitely impacted her, and the grief was enormous. So Leah had one son by the time her father passed, and then she since had another daughter. And she came to me and she said, I think there's this area of controlling that has been really troublesome to my marriage. And that is that I always want to make every choice for my kids to make sure that they are healthy. And, you know, I've watched my father deteriorate and I don't want that in my children. And so it's caused some tension between her and her husband. So we were processing this. And I asked her a very important question. I said, Leah, are you trying to keep your kids healthy? Or are you trying to prevent cancer? Because trying to keep your kids healthy, that is a responsible thing to do. Trying to prevent cancer is impossible. You can do all that you can do to set your children's health up for success, but ultimately you cannot control whether or not they ever get, you know, a diagnosis of cancer. And I think that helped open her brain to that fine line between being responsible, feed your kids healthy food, do what you need to do to keep them healthy, but not be so controlling where you take it into hyperdrive trying to prevent cancer, because at the end of the day, that's not going to be possible.
17: Yeah, and that's a good example of how to deal in a healthy way with something that could be unhealthy. Mm-hmm. What was her first response, if you can recall? I mean, was she defensive or?
16: No, she wasn't, because I asked her a very important question at first. Are you open to a thought? And anytime we're going to share something that could step on somebody's toes, you just ask, you know, are you open to a thought? And she said, yes, I am. And so I asked her that profound question, you know, are you trying to keep your kids healthy? Are you trying to prevent cancer? And it really, really impacted on a very practical level the way that she's now interacting with her family. It was life-changing to her. It's not a perfect science, of course. Does she sometimes still step into, you know, trying to prevent cancer? Of course she does. But because she's aware of it, it has drastically improved the environment of her home. And I think that's the secret. It's not to do this right all the time, but it's to get it right while there is still time to provide a healthier environment for us and our loved ones.
17: Yeah, that is so good. In that regard, you were up in one of those alpine slide rides. We have plenty of them here in Colorado, actually. Come visit them. But it's what they do in the summertime, and you get into this metal, I don't know what you'd call it, car.
15: Yeah, kind of a roller coaster car.
17: Yeah, and you ride down the ski slopes, and you do it at a fast pace. But you learned something in that, kind of that little lesson of how to surrender.
16: That's right. And it was a painful lesson, truly. So my friend Joy really wanted to ride the mountain coaster. I was very timid. And I thought, I don't want to ride the mountain coaster. I've never wanted to ride a mountain coaster. I don't have that on my bingo card. And I'm looking at the mountain coaster and I'm like, I'm not even sure this thing is 100% safe. So I would prefer not. I can find other things to do to have a lot of fun. I don't need that. But she was like, come on, you can do it with me. You can do it with me. And then she finally said, we'll ride on it together. I said, okay. So we get up. And, you know, have you ever been in a situation where things are unfolding, but it takes your brain a minute to catch up before all of a sudden you realize it's kind of too late. My brain didn't catch up on time. That's what happened. They strapped Joy in her seat, ushered me to the front of the car. Basically, I am sitting on the front of the car. They put a seatbelt across me, and then the thing goes. And I realize I'm in a terrible position. I was trying to control, and instead, now I have put myself in the worst position possible. I am strapped to the front of this. The thing starts going. The operator looks at Joy and says, do not hit the brake unless there's an object in front of you. And Joy and I are both rule followers, and so she never hit the brake. And we went so fast because
17: velocity.
16: The weight of two of us on the car made us go even faster. And never hitting the brake, we screamed so loud. We had friends on the other side of the mountain, and they could hear us and identify that it was Joy and Lisa screaming. And at first, I was screaming like for my life, like, help me, like I was so unwell. But about three quarters of the way into the ride, I thought, all that's doing is wearing my voice out. Like, nobody's coming to save us. No, there is, until we get through this, we cannot get off this, we cannot get around this, we cannot get above this, we've got to get through this. And I stopped screaming. And I just kind of surrendered to the process, and we did get through it. You know, one of the most powerful prepositions in all of the Bible, as my friend Dr. Joel Munimali says, is the word through. We have to sometimes just go through. The children of Israel had to go through the wilderness. Jesus had to go through the cross. Sometimes we are going to be in situations where there is absolutely nothing we can do. We are strapped to the front of a situation that is going to barrel through what is going to barrel through, and we have to get through it. But in the process of getting through it, if we white knuckle it, resist it, scream at the top of our lungs, we can certainly make that the way we get through it. Or we can realize, ultimately, I don't have control. Ultimately, I've got to surrender this. And what I would say is surrender it to the Lord. And the roller coaster eventually came to a stop, unstrapped myself, got off, and I declared, I'll never do that again. So, you know, but in the middle of it, there was nothing I could do to control. And I thought, this is what it feels like. This is what it feels like to have absolutely no control. And guess what? I survived.
17: And we pay money to do that. That's
16: I did
17: crazy.
16: Pay money. That's a very important thing. I think Joy actually paid money for it, too.
17: You know what's interesting with that? Think of life circumstances, whatever they might be, and the operator whispering that, the Lord whispering to us, don't use the brake. Wow.
16: Mm.
17: Whatever you do, don't use the brake. Mm-hmm. I've got you. Mm-hmm. That's a challenge.
16: It's such a challenge. It really is. And let me tell you, if I could have reached that break, I would have hit it myself.
17: Yeah.
16: But I couldn't reach the break. I couldn't even have a conversation with Joy. It was too loud, too fast. I mean, there was literally nothing I could do.
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17: Lisa, I'm thinking of a book that Focus published with Dr. Ken Wilgus. The title is hilarious. It's Feeding the Mouth That Bites You, How to Emancipate Teenagers into Adulthood. And it kind of fits with this. But he explained to me, and I'm going to paraphrase, so Ken, if I'm doing this inappropriately, let me know. But he said a lot of his therapy time as a counselor is spent helping parents more so understand the moment they're in, because they tend to linger in that control, like you said, the healthy control of raising a young child, but they still have those attributes in the teen years. And he said that's the biggest mistake a parent is making. You know, you let your later teen decide if they're going to go to church. Really? Ken, are you serious? Because you know the answer is most likely going to be maybe not. But he's saying let them fail at home rather than go off to college or whatever they're going to do and totally get untethered to good habits, good biblical characteristics, etc. Mm-hmm. But you got to be strong enough, courageous enough to let them fail. Mm-hmm. And it's better that they fail in your home. That's kind of the genesis. But he said most of the therapy is undoing a parent's thought and helping a child be able to express themselves, which is kind of what you're saying.
16: Yeah, and let me fully acknowledge that I know how hard this is. And it sounds good when we're recording a broadcast.
17: Right.
16: Practical everyday living. Sometimes we're going to do this right and sometimes we're going to get it wrong. The secret is to recognize when we've gotten it wrong, when we've stepped over and tried to not only manage ourselves, but manage their life as well, is to catch it quickly and to go and acknowledge like, hey, I have stepped over into control mode and, you know, I love you. I want the best for you. It's not an excuse, but that is the truth. And guess what? Now I'm ready to say the script to you.
17: Yeah.
16: Okay.
17: So good.
16: Your choice. Okay.
17: Yeah.
16: You see, I think we cross the line again from being responsible to being controlling the minute that I don't stop at just sharing my wisdom, but I expect someone else's choices to line up with my desires.
17: That's it. That's the difference. And that's exactly what he's getting at. And that's where you end up in trouble. So let's make sure we understand what's mine and what's yours. Whoever that other person is, your spouse, your child, your friend, how do you know what's genuinely yours to own and what is theirs to own?
16: Mm-hmm. So if I can't own it, I can't control it. So here's the thing. Like, I tell a story in the book about a loved one that had been struggling with addictions. And certainly in the world of addictions, control is a really big factor at play. So my loved one had been struggling with addictions, and I had gotten so in tune with their struggle that one night I woke up and it was like 2 o'clock in the morning and I sat straight up in bed gasping. And I'm like, they're in trouble. They're doing something they're not supposed to be doing. Now, we didn't live in the same household, but it was someone I cared a lot about. And so we had Find My on our phone. And so I checked their location. And sure enough, 2 a.m., they're driving around. And I thought, there's no reason to be driving around at 2 a.m. And I literally got in my car. And I want you to hear where I'm crossing the line now. Mm-hmm. I got in my car and I drove to find them. They went through an all-night drive-through. I went to that drive-through. I was able to catch up to them. And I pulled my car beside theirs, told them to pull over. They refused. Mm-hmm. I parked my car. I went and I put my body, I stood my body in front of their vehicle and said, you cannot drive until you pull over and take a breathalyzer test. And it had become such an overwhelming situation that I carried a breathalyzer test in my glove compartment. And so I eventually got them to pull over. And eventually they took the breathalyzer test. And eventually I talked them into letting me drive them home. But I will tell you, after I dropped them off, I drove home. I walked up my sidewalk at 3 a.m. And I thought, what am I doing? This is not sustainable. This is not sustainable. And in the end, this isn't helping. Is that an extremely painful realization? Yes. But what I was doing was I was not only doing my part, I was doing their part. And I felt like it was my duty to prevent bad things from happening. And so I became a rescuer to the nth degree. And in the end, did all of my rescuing efforts ever cause them to turn around? No. I rescued and rescued and rescued and rescued, but it's kind of like pulling a loved one off a train track. If they're continuing to crawl back up on that train track and the train is barreling closer and closer and closer, every single time when you climb back on the train track and you pull them off and you pull them off and you pull them off, eventually you're going to crawl up on the train track chasing them once again, and the train's going to run over you both.
17: Yeah. I mean, and it's, you know, I know a story where someone did engage their adult child, young adult, 20-something, and they did that exact thing. And it actually, the outcome was a more positive outcome, that was an action that arrested the child's behavior and they got help. And so it is, you know, you never know. But I, just like you're looking at those things, but you've got to know your motivation, and only you can know your motivation.
16: Like, that's
17: how
16: right.
17: Far can I do this? How long can I do this? And, you know, that is such a personal thing, but the warning is what we're wanting parents to
16: Absolutely.
17: Hear or friends to hear.
16: And look, you can be a support. You can be the parent. You can be their greatest prayer warrior. You can put resources in front of them so that they can try to get the help they need. But at the end of the day, they have to make that
17: yeah,
16: choice.
17: Yeah, that is so true, especially for addictions.
16: Yeah.
17: Lisa, let me ask you, you have a great story about giving a very precious treasure to a stranger on an airplane, somebody named Ron. Mm-hmm. Describe what happened and then what happened over the years.
16: So I got on an airplane one day, and this was 25 years ago. And I was very tired, so I prayed a selfish prayer. Lord, let me be the only one on my row because I'm so tired. I've been speaking
17: I like that prayer.
16: At a retreat all weekend, and I was all talked out. So I sat down, and at first I was the only one on my row. And I was like, oh, thank you, Lord. And then right before the plane doors closed, they let one last person on the airplane. It was a man named Ron. I came to know his name because he came to sit right beside me. And I was like, oh.
17: And he wanted to talk.
16: Well, I wasn't sure at first. So I decided I'm going to pull out my Bible. So either that will make him not talk to me, or if we do talk, I'm going to steer the conversation to something that I want to talk about, and that's the Lord. So he sat down, and at first he didn't say anything. And then he leaned over as we got into the flight. And he goes, so you're just going to like sit there and read the Bible? And I looked at him and I said, yes, I think the Bible's very interesting. What do you know about the Bible? And he's kind of fumbled with his answer a bit, letting me know he knew some facts about God, but he didn't have a personal relationship with the Lord. And then he started asking me questions about the Bible. And so first they were kind of easy. I was able to answer them. And then I started lifting up emergency prayers to the Lord, like, help me find these answers, Lord, you know, and I'm going all over the Bible and reading him different scriptures. And in the middle of all of that, the Lord said to me, just really pressed on my heart, Lisa, give this man your Bible. And so while I'm still witnessing to this man, I start having an argument with God. I'm like, God, this is my Bible. This is my tear-stained, highlighted, written in. My kids have drawn pictures in this. This is my Bible. But that is a good suggestion. I'll go home. I'll buy him a Bible. I'll highlight some verses, package it up, get his address, send it to him. Go, God. And I continued to talk to Ron. But the Lord was just crystal clear, putting it on my heart, give this man your Bible. So eventually I closed my Bible. I put the Bible on Ron's lap and I said, I think you're supposed to have my Bible. And he looked at me very shocked and he said, why would you give what is obviously a treasured possession to a complete stranger? Why would you do that? I said, well, I have to be honest. I don't really want you to have my Bible.
17: That was good.
16: But something that I've learned is in the midst of all of eternity, sometimes God pauses in the midst of all of this to touch the heart of one person. And Ron, I believe God's paused for you today. And so he took the Bible. He told me he would read it. And then the plane landed. We exchanged business cards. He took the Bible and got off the plane. And I remember thinking, oh, Lord, can I chase him down to make sure he doesn't throw it away in the nearest airport trash can? And the Lord was crystal clear. Like, no, anything you release into my hands, and this is what I felt like the Lord was saying, anything you release to me will never truly be gone.
17: Wow.
16: And I remember just kind of feeling that in my heart, hearing it from the Lord. And then a couple weeks later, I get a call from Ron. I was at my office. He called and he said, you are never going to believe what's happened to me. I went home and I took a week off from work to read that Bible. I acted like, yeah, of course, that's what we all do. But inside, I'm like, what?
17: Whoa.
16: And I never heard from Ron again. Mm-hmm. And then fast forward 24 years later, I was on tour in San Antonio, a little city outside of San Antonio. And three women came and found one of my assistants and said, is there any way we could meet Lisa? Because we want to tell her the rest of the story if she remembers the Bible that she gave away on that plane. Of course I remembered. And so we brought them backstage and it was Ron's sister, a good family friend, and Ron's daughter. Yeah. And they shared with me the rest of the story that Ron wound up giving his heart to the Lord. Mm-hmm. And he wound up leading his entire family to Christ. And then the daughter pulled out the Bible and she'd brought it with her. The Bible that I thought I'd never see again. And she pulled it out and she said, you know, a few years ago, my dad passed away very suddenly. And the greatest treasure he left me was your Bible that you'd given him. And she opened it up and I could see my handwriting all throughout the Bible. I could see Ron's handwriting from all those years, all throughout the Bible. And then when Ron passed away, I could then see his daughter's handwriting all through the Bible. And, you know, that Bible story, it revisited my life at a time where I was really struggling. God, are you here? God, do you hear my prayers? Are you in control? And you know, God didn't have to do that. He didn't have to bring that Bible back 24 years later. Now, of course, I told the daughter she has to keep the Bible, but just the fact that I held it again and I heard the rest of the story, only God could do that.
17: Yeah.
16: And it reminded me so powerfully, God really is in control. God really does care about us. God really is working behind the scenes in ways that we will never, ever know all the details of. And most importantly, it truly, truly is a fact that whatever we release into the hands of God is never truly gone. It is safe to surrender that which is outside of our control to the Lord and let the Lord do what only He can do. We need to do our part, and then we have to leave the rest to God. We need to stop carrying weight that was never ours, that was never meant for us to carry.
17: Yeah. Wow.
16: Because it's really hard to enjoy your life when you're trying to control everything and everyone in your life.
17: Won't be joyful.
16: It will not be joyful. And so the choice is, it's not that we're going to get it right all the time, but the choice is to get it right now, while there is still time, to instead of dreading your life, start enjoying your life.
17: Yeah.
16: And start surrendering to God that which is outside of your control.
17: Lisa, so good. So good. Thank you for being with us. This was powerful. And I hope for the listeners that this is striking a chord for you. If you're living there and you're trying to do the right thing for everybody, it may be time to assess that and look at obedience rather than living in fear and control. Lisa, again, thanks for being with us.
16: You're so welcome.
17: And if that's where you're at, get in touch with us. We have so much help for you here at Focus on the Family. Our team of caring Christian counselors is here to listen, pray with you, and help you find a path forward with hope and peace. And we have a wealth of trusted resources to come alongside you, offering biblical wisdom and practical help for your marriage, your parenting, and whatever challenges your family may be facing. Just reach out to us. One of those great resources is Lisa's terrific book, Making Peace with What I Can't Control, Find Relief from the Exhaustion of Overthinking, Trying to Fix Others, and Wanting to Figure It All Out. I mean, that title really sums it up. If fear, worry, overthinking, or trying to manage the choices of others has left you exhausted, this resource will help you. It'll help you recognize what's yours to carry and find the courage to release the rest to God. And when you make a pledge today, a gift of any amount, we'll send you a copy of Lisa's book, Making Peace with What I Can't Control, as our way of saying thank you for being part of the ministry and helping others too. And let me share how your gifts reach others. We heard from Jennifer, who said this: I'm a fairly new listener, and I'm so thankful God led me to Focus on the Family during my morning commute. 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
21: But it's a serious sin not to work. A serious sin. It is against the very design of God, the image of God, the course of nature, the creation mandate. It is against the command of the Old Testament. It is against the purpose of God for His displaying glory through you.
22: 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Oscar Wilde cynically said that work is the refuge of people who have nothing better to do. Now, hopefully you see your job as more important than that. But have you ever really thought about why you work? Is it just a way to earn money and pay the bills, or maybe a way to achieve some sense of self-fulfillment? Well, whether you're pounding the pavement making sales calls, or inspiring young minds in a classroom, or plowing the family farm, no matter what job you have, your work can have eternal significance. Consider that today in John's study, titled Wisdom for the Workplace. And now, here's the lesson.
21: We live in a culture, frankly, that has a very skewed work ethic. On the one hand, you have workaholics. On the other hand, you have lazy, idle, and loafing people who choose not to work at all. But in the middle, the great mass of people may work, but have a very wrong concept of work. Look at Psalm 104. I think a refreshing and lovely passage related to our theme because of the simplicity with which it inserts the priority of work. In Psalm 104, the psalmist is talking about how God takes care of His creation. And he sees God initially clothed with splendor and majesty, and he sees Him in His heavenly glory. He sees Him establishing heavens and earth. And verse 5, He's establishing the earth. And He sees the whole flow of creation coming down. And you can see it all there. Mountains rise up, verse 8, and valleys sink down. And verse 10, springs come into the valley, and they flow between the mountains, and all the animals are there, and they drink the water. And then you see the heavens and the birds are singing, and the earth feels the rain, and the grass grows, and the vegetation. Look at verse 14, how interesting. He causes the grass to grow for the cattle and vegetation for the pleasure of man. Is that what it says? No. For the labor of man, so that he may bring forth food from the earth. It's just part of the natural course. It is a creation mandate, a natural law, that man works to bring out his food. I mean, it would be so simple if there were just, you know, hamburger trees, or in my family, Snicker trees. You just pick your food. It isn't that way. God has made it all, and in the whole design, man just brings the food out of the ground by his labor. And then he goes on to talk about the fact that man has to provide for his own drink and sustenance through wine, and makes his heart glad and provides the food that sustains his heart. And then he talks about the trees and the birds and their nests and the high mountains and the cliffs. And he's just describing how the world operates. He talks in verse 19 about the moon and how it affects the seasons and the sun and its place. He talks about darkness and night and the beasts of the forest prowling and the lions. It's just the normal, natural course of life. And then in verse 23, he just slips this in. Man goes forth to his work and to his labor until evening. It's just like it belongs with all the other instinctive things. I mean, the young lions know how to go after their prey. The beasts know how to prowl, those nocturnal animals that go out at night. And man just goes to his work and his labor until the evening. Oh, Lord, verse 24, how many are your works? In wisdom you have made them all. I mean, it's just a part of the natural order of things that we work. So work can be redeemed from the curse's effects by the awareness that it that it's the natural course of things, that it bears God's image and approval, that it fulfills God's purpose for the use of His creation, and that it is God who calls us to work, and it is God who skills us for certain vocations, and it is for His glory and our fulfillment and the benefit of others when we work as we ought to work. As believers, we are then called to restore the dignity of work, to elevate it to where it ought to be. Now, if you understand that, you can now turn to 2 Thessalonians. And now you'll understand why the Apostle Paul is so concerned about people in this church who won't work. It doesn't make any sense in comparison with what he knows to be the will of God. And so in verses 6 through 15, he addresses this problem of people who won't work. Somebody may say, well, it seems like a trivial thing to be a Bible issue. It isn't trivial at all. If you understand what I've just gone through, it isn't trivial at all. It's part of the image of God, a very significant and central part. It's God's design by which you can glorify Him, by which you can fulfill your own life, by which you can benefit those around you by providing the necessary things, and by which you can contribute kindly to the circumstance of society. It is a command that must be obeyed. It is a dignified thing that existed even before the fall and will exist for all eternity as we work throughout the ages and ages to serve our Lord. But some people in the Thessalonian church missed this. They didn't work, and they weren't about to work. And so Paul writes verses 6 to 15 to address the problem of people who won't work. This is the third time he's had to do it, so he's very tough. He's very strong. As the text unflows from verse 6 on, there are six incentives to work. Six incentives to work. Six motivations, six compulsions that he lays on these people. One is disfellowship. Disfellowship. The threat of being alienated from the church. Verse 6, we command you, brethren, in the name of our Lord Jesus Christ, that you keep aloof from every brother who leads an unruly life. This, of course, as I noted earlier, has to do with not working. And not according to the tradition which you received from us. We taught you this. You know what you're to do in terms of work. Now you've got people who refuse to work. They lead this unruly life. Stay away from them. That is disfellowship. That then becomes the first motivating force on those people who won't work. No worship, no Lord's table, no social contact, and no exception. Every brother, you stay aloof. Now you need to call them away from their sin. Down in verse 15, you need to admonish them, that is to warn them of the way they're going as your Christian brother, but you don't allow them to participate in the normal life of the church. You disfellowship them. This is really drastic action. But it's a serious sin not to work. A serious sin. It is against the very design of God, the image of God, the course of nature, the creation mandate. It is against the command of the Old Testament. It is against the purpose of God for His displaying glory through you. It is against His design for how you contribute to your necessities and the needs of others. It is a serious issue not to work. Now listen carefully. He is not talking about people who want to work but can't find work. And I know there are people across the world like that who would give anything to work but they can't find work, and there are some in our church. He is not talking about people who would work but can't physically work because they have an infirmity or a disability and they cannot work. He's talking about people who can work, have opportunity to work, but won't work. And he says, these kind of quote-unquote deadbeats, you need to stay away from. Admonish them and warn them, but don't let them participate in the fellowship of the church. This is serious discipline. Let's go to the second motivation, the second compulsion, and it's all we'll have time for, just a brief one. Verses 7 to 9. The second one is example. The second compulsion is example. For you yourselves know how you ought to follow our example. because we did not act in an undisciplined manner among you, nor did we eat anyone's bread without paying for it. But with labor and hardship, we kept working night and day so that we might not be a burden to any of you. Not because we do not have the right to this, but in order to offer ourselves as a model for you that you might follow our example. There you have it. Verse 7, verse 9, the word example. Verse 9, the word model. Paul says, look, isn't it motivation for you folks that you saw my life and the life of Silvanus or Silas and Timothy when we were with you?

0: refrain from working. Anyone who serves God, anyone who gives his life in preaching and teaching as an apostle or a preacher, has the right to refrain from doing work in order to give his whole life to that. Yes, you have a right to that. In verse 7, he says, who at any time serves as a soldier at his own expense? The answer is nobody. Nobody serves as a soldier at his own expense. The government pays him. Who plants a vineyard and doesn't eat the fruit of it? Nobody. If you're going to plant the vineyard, it's so that you can have the benefit. Who tends a flock and doesn't use the milk of the flock? No one. Now, I'm not speaking these things according to human judgment, am I? Doesn't the law also say these things? Doesn't God also say this? Isn't it written in the law of Moses, you shall not muzzle the ox while he's threshing? That's proverbial way of saying, feed the one who serves. God isn't really just concerned about oxen, is he? No, he's concerned about men. When someone serves, meet his needs. Or is he speaking altogether for our sake? Yes, for our sake, it was written, because the plowman ought to plow in hope, and the thresher to thresh in hope of sharing the crop. I mean, we pour our life into you, and we minister, and we teach, and we nurture you, and we expect in hope to be supported. Verse 11, if we sowed spiritual things in you, is it too much if we should reap material things from you? If others share the right over you, do we not more? Nevertheless, we didn't use this right. Isn't that interesting? All of this to say I have the right, and then he says, but we didn't use it. We voluntarily forego that right in your case so that we may not cause a hindrance to the gospel. Verse 14 sums it up. The Lord directed that those who proclaim the gospel get their living from the gospel. But I have used none of these things. I have a right. I just don't choose to use it in your case because there's another issue at stake. I don't want people accusing me of being in it for the money. And in the case of the Thessalonians, I want to set an example to you of a proper view of work. Can you imagine what a model this was? Here were some of these Thessalonians saying, if you're really spiritual, if you're really a free man, then you do the lofty things. Here comes the Apostle Paul, the brightest intellectual of all of them, the spiritual man of all spiritual men, the godliest man, the wisest man, erudite, educated, philosopher par excellence, theologian without peer, the man with the most acute mind, the greatest sense of reality. And what does he do? He makes tents, puts them to shame. First compulsion, disfellowship. Second compulsion, example. Save the rest for next time. Father, we thank you for your word to us, and what a reminder it is of the wonderful responsibilities that you give us in our work to glorify you. May we see it as you see it. And may we work gladly as a part of a creation mandate, and more than that, a recreation mandate as Christians, doing everything we do, not to please men, but to please the Lord Jesus Christ. Give us back the dignity of work. Give us back the honor of that creative intention when you put man in the garden to cultivate and till it and to rule it. May we work 6 days, and may the fruit of our labor be pleasing to you, that we might enjoy the rest of days like this. For Christ's sake. Amen.
1: 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John's current series is helping you see how your job fits into God's kingdom purposes. It's called Wisdom for the Workplace. Friend, thinking about what John said today about the Christian work ethic, a while back we asked John whose work ethic made the biggest impact on him and why. Here was his response.
2: I think that the first real encounter I had with a work ethic was in my parents. And bless the Lord, they worked hard. My mom was very faithful wife, mother, homemaker, who poured her life into her family, who invested in the beauty and the comfort of the home and the provision of the food and the provisions, whatever they were, for all of her children and even extended family. She was diligent. I look then at my dad. My dad was was a pastor. He was relentless in his preparation. He was in his study every day, hours upon hours, studying and preparing to preach. He wrote books. He preached evangelistically. He went around the country for a number of years doing evangelistic meetings. He occasionally went overseas to preach. He developed a radio program along with his father and carried that on for 40 years or so. He developed a television program all so that he could proclaim the gospel of Christ. That effort, that diligence in the way he applied himself to life, just an indefatigable commitment to work for the honor of God and the expanse of the gospel, was the model that my dad gave to me, and I'm deeply grateful for that. I think parents underestimate the work ethic that they are communicating to their children. That's so important.
1: Yes, it is. And friend, if you want to develop a Christ-honoring work ethic, the kind that you can model for others, including your kids, let me encourage you to get a copy of John's current study, Wisdom for the Workplace. 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
4: With SRN News, I'm Rich Thomason in Washington. A Democrat-authored resolution to impeach President Trump has been defeated in the House. The measure was tabled on a vote of 232 to 147. It sought to impeach the president based on the conduct of immigration enforcement agents. Is 436, that's up 4 cents from yesterday. The Trump administration reportedly plans a $2.8 billion arms sale to Israel. Powerful 2,000-pound bombs said to be part of the pending arms deal, yet to be finalized, according to administration sources. On Wall Street this morning, Dow futures 80 points higher. The Nasdaq futures are up 125 points. More details at srnnews.com.
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14: When Jonah obeyed God, a revival swept through the city of Nineveh, and the whole population turned to God. Could that happen again in our time? Today on Turning Point, Dr. David Jeremiah considers this possibility as he continues the series, Jonah, the Runaway Prophet. Is your heart ready for an awakening? To introduce the conclusion of his message, The Anatomy of Revival, here's David.
15: And thank you for joining us as we continue our study in the book of Jonah. We're at the part of the book where the revival in Nineveh is underway. We're learning so much about what God does when he sends revival to his people. And we hope that you're following along with your Bibles, maybe a study guide, and understanding the purpose and poignancy of the book of Jonah. We'll get to that in just a moment. But first, let me remind you that Turning Point has a magazine that we're really excited about because we know it's having an impact on the lives of people. It has devotional material for every day of the week, Monday through Friday, and then a special one for each weekend. So if you're looking for a way to get your devotional life started, here's a good way to do it. Articles about the things of God and ministry items about Turning Point, beautifully designed. You'll love to have this, and you can get it just by asking for the magazine next time you get in touch with us, and we'll get you on the list, and you'll be receiving it just as all the rest who receive this beautiful magazine each month. Here is part two of The Anatomy of Revival. God had a preacher, and that preacher carried the message to the city. God could have caused revival without a preacher. We know that. God can do anything. He could, but he does not, because his plan has always been the preaching of the word of God. Romans says it this way, how then shall they call on him in whom they have not believed? And how shall they believe in him of whom they have not heard? And how shall they hear without a preacher? When Billy Graham went to London in 1954, many people thought it was all glory and headlines, but when he went there, he faced great opposition. The London Times mocked him as a foolish man who would return to America humbled because he brought a simple gospel to a sophisticated society. Yet God's people prayed, and God used that preacher greatly. More than 2 million people attended the meetings over a 12-week period, and thousands gave their lives to Christ. I cannot imagine that. I have done a few rallies over the years in arenas. I've never done more than two in 1 week, and I always had a day in between. Billy Graham preached for 12 weeks every night of the week. I don't know how he did it, but God helped him do it, and God used that to bring a great awakening to Great Britain. In the passage from Luke, we are told Jonah was a sign. When he went to Nineveh, he was a sign in two ways. His preaching was a sign, and Jonah himself was a sign. Consider what would happen to a person after days in the belly of a fish. Many believe that digestive juices would bleach the skin and remove the hair. And bleached skin and no hair, Jonah was walking through the streets of Nineveh, declaring, "Yet 40 days and judgment is coming." His appearance alone was a sign. When you saw him coming down the street, you better listen to this guy. He's a strange dude. He commanded attention, and people listened. But not only his presence, but his preaching also. The Jews were enemies of Nineveh, and this Hebrew walked their streets, warning them to repent or face destruction. Revival preachers are usually marked by great boldness. You've probably heard a preacher so gripped by God that he no longer cares what people think. Jonathan Edwards is a perfect example. If you read his story, you will come to a place where he preached a sermon that became famous, a sermon called Sinners in the Hands of an Angry God. He read his sermons word for word. He hardly ever looked up from his manuscript. But when he preached the sermon like that, Sinners in the Hands of an Angry God, people cried out in terror. And those who were there said they felt as if they were being dangled over hell as they heard the gospel, many of them for the first time. So there was a preacher, and Jonah was the preacher. There's only one explanation. He was a man filled with the power of God, and God is going to use his preaching, as we discover, to bring many to himself. So there was a God-appointed prayer, there was a God-appointed preacher, and there was a God-appointed proclamation. So here's what the proclamation was. Preach to it the message that I will tell you. God said to Jonah, I want you to go to Nineveh, and I want you to tell them what I tell you to tell them. Jonah didn't need any long preparation. He didn't need to go and study. God just told him what to do. And in verse 4, it is recorded, and Jonah began to enter the city on the first day, and he cried out and said, yet 40 days, and Nineveh will be overthrown. That was his whole message. Just 8 words in the English Bible and 5 words in the original Hebrew. Jonah walked the streets and announced that judgment was coming, and it was going to happen in 40 days. Now, whenever God blesses a preacher, it is because he preaches the message God gives him. I know that sometimes today we hear preachers and we wonder, where did they get that? Because it sure didn't come from the Bible. I am grateful to have a book that contains everything God wants me to say. I don't have to look anywhere outside this book because this is the total revelation of God. People ask me why I preach the Bible, and I'm telling them because that's the thing God promises to bless. When I get outside the Bible, I'm on my own. that can end up pretty disastrous. Here's what I put down. I begin with the text, and then I preach what's next. That's how you get going as a preacher. That helps me stay out of trouble, keeps me from picking on anyone. If you get caught in the passage, that's because you came to church on the wrong Sunday. And I had nothing to do with it. You know, I used to hear people say, well, he's coming to church on Sunday. I'm going to preach on that. No, you don't want to do that. You want to preach what God tells you to preach. And that's what Jonah did. Very short message, but it was God's message to Nineveh. So Jonah went to Nineveh with the Lord's message, yet 40 days and Nineveh shall be overthrown. What did that mean? Well, in the scripture, 40 days often is a time of testing. Moses was 40 days on the mountain while Israel was tested and failed. Because of disobedience, they wandered 40 years in the wilderness. Even the Lord Jesus was tested 40 days in the wilderness. So when you read about 40 days in the Bible, it is often a time of testing. The people understood this was a final opportunity for them. 40 days left, and they would have to repent. His message was a message of judgment. If they didn't change, God's judgment was going to fall. We don't hear much of that these days. We don't hear many preachers preach against sin or preach about the coming judgment of God. When I teach on prophecy and I tell you what is ahead for us and what is ahead for those who reject the Lord, I often get criticism. People say, this is not positive. Well, let me tell you, it's better to feel conviction now and joy later than to feel comfort now and regret later. You'd be better off to hear the truth. And the Bible is filled with the truth. When I preach the Bible, I will come to some passages that we might swallow hard when we hear them. But they're there for our benefit. They're there for our blessing. They're there for our salvation. We who preach today proclaim more than Jonah did. Jonah warned of a coming judgment. We proclaim a judgment that's already taken place. At the cross, a holy God placed the judgment for sin on his righteous Son. Jesus took my judgment and yours. And now God says that whoever receives Christ will not bear that judgment because it has already been borne for him by the Lord on the cross. So whenever we preach, we must not only speak of the accountability and of judgment, but we must make much of the cross where judgment and mercy meet. Billy Graham once told a crusade in Dallas back in 1953. Afterward, a friend said to him, Billy, you didn't speak about the cross. How can anyone be converted without seeing the cross? You must preach the blood that was shed there. Graham admitted that he was upset at first, but during that night he realized it was true. And before morning, he resolved never to preach again without clearly presenting Christ's death and resurrection. If you listen to Billy Graham over the last years of his preaching, you know he never preached without coming back to that. You know, Franklin Graham, his son, is a friend of mine. And I've noticed that Franklin does the same thing. Franklin never talks unless he talks about that. There is great power in preaching the judgment of God for the Calvary judgment and for sins that have already been forgiven. That is the good news of the gospel. So in revival, there's always a God-appointed prayer. There's a God-appointed preacher. There's a God-appointed proclamation. And there's a God-appointed place. Where did this revival happen? It happened in Nineveh. What a strange place for a revival to start. Nineveh wasn't the kind of place you'd want to raise your children, I promise you that. It was a wicked and violent city. We've already noted that some of the terrible practices of its people, how they treated their enemies with cruelty. And into that culture came Jonah, preaching judgment. He could not have chosen a city that needed awakening more. It was the most wicked city of its time. Chapter 3, verse 8, when the king issued his proclamation, he said, but let man and beast be covered with sackcloth and cry mightily to God. Let everyone turn from his evil way and from the violence that is in his hands. Nineveh was a violent city. We have a pretty good illustration of that going on in our world, what has been happening in Iran. That group of people over there, that nation, brutally killed 38,000 of their own people because they didn't agree with the government. And if you read the story of the cruelty of Iran, you discover a lot of things. That's the kind of thing that happened in Nineveh. And it's hard to believe that it could happen anywhere in our world today, but it has happened. This was a violent society. As I've studied revival, I've noticed something. God often begins his work in the darkest places. And there the light shines the brightest. I have never visited a city in America that is not a candidate for revival. And our own community here in San Diego, we are not sheltered from sin and brokenness. It's present all around us. Revival is needed here as much as it is anywhere, and God often chooses places like that to begin his work. A God-appointed prayer and a preacher and a proclamation and a place, and then there was a God-appointed period. Let me suggest to you, number five, that there was a God-appointed period. You won't find this directly in the Bible, but you discover in church and secular history that events had already begun to prepare Nineveh before Jonah ever arrived. Some historians say Jonah was actually the fourth warning. A severe plague swept the city in 765 BC, followed by a total eclipse of the sun in 763, and another plague in 759. To ancient people, these were not accidents. They were seen as divine warnings. Jonah appeared after all of that, preaching judgment. If a city had experienced plague, eclipse, and another plague, then a strange preacher arrived with no hair and pigmented skin, people would listen. Did that just happen? No. God orchestrates events, does he not? Have you ever wondered whether some of those things are happening in our own nation right now? Few generations have witnessed as many national tragedies and crises within a single lifetime. We have seen widespread violence, national upheaval, global disease, for which answers seem beyond reach. I'm not trying to predict disaster. I am simply saying that if God uses plagues and an eclipse to prepare Nineveh, he may also use events to awaken people today. Sometimes God prepares a culture before he sends the message. It was the right time. And then, as we study this further, we discover there was a God-appointed power. Prayer, a preacher, a proclamation, a place, a period of time, and a great power. It says in verses 4 and 5 of Jonah 3, "And Jonah began to enter the city on the first day's walk, and he cried out and said, 'Yet 40 days and Nineveh shall be overthrown.' So the people of Nineveh believed God, proclaimed a fast, put on sackcloth from the greatest to the least of them." Archaeologists tell us that Ninevites worshipped a pagan god named Dagon, part man and part fish. Into that culture came Jonah talking about the true God who would overthrow them. It is possible the Ninevites asked Jonah about his appearance. Maybe he told them how God had disciplined when he refused to obey. His appearance gathered the crowd, but his message carried the power. As he preached, the power of God fell on the people. Why did they believe? Because God enabled them to believe. Romans 10:17 says, "Faith comes by hearing, and hearing by the word of God." The Bible says they repented from the greatest to the least. I can't get over this. Even the animals were included in the fasting and mourning. How could an animal experience revival? Well, maybe they had a man or a woman over them who was evil and kicked them. Now that no longer happened. That would affect the animals, wouldn't it? When I read this, it reminds me that we should pray more fervently for God to do a work like this in our own land. We wonder sometimes if we have another chance. I have people ask me that all the time. Has America burned up its opportunities? We often think the answer lies in getting the right leader in office. We should be responsible citizens and we should exercise influence for good. But ladies and gentlemen, our deepest problems are not political or moral. They are spiritual. Everything else is temporary. What we need is a return to God that reaches the heart of who we are as a people. I pray that before my life is finished, I may see such a work of God. Without it, for the generations that follow, our nation needs a visitation from God. We're living in a very crucial time. We're on a bubble. What will we do with what God has given us? In Psalm 85, there is a prayer that I'd like to give you. I hope you'll put it down in your notes. Actually, pray it. Here it is. Restore us, O God of our salvation, and cause your anger toward us to cease. Will you be angry with us forever? Will you prolong your anger to all generations? Will you not revive us again, that your people may rejoice in you? Show us your mercy, Lord, and grant us your salvation. What a prayer. Oh God, revive us again. Renew us and bring us to repentance. Revival does not begin with the crowds. It begins in hearts. An evangelist once told a man who asked how to have revival to go to a quiet place, draw a circle around yourself and pray, Lord, send revival to everything inside this circle. That is where it starts, one life at a time. Some of you walk with God, but others have allowed sin and distraction and the cares of life to dull your spiritual usefulness. You belong to Christ, but you have lost the joy of his fellowship. Today, I am calling you to revival, not first in the nation, not first in the church, but first in your own heart. In England, a pastor once knelt in his study, pleading with God for revival. He had 19 children. With a house full of kids, he asked his wife to keep them quiet while he prayed. Samuel Wesley probably never imagined the answer to his prayer was running up and down the hallway outside of his door. God raised up two of his sons, John and Charles Wesley, to shake a continent for Christ. They became leaders in the great evangelistic revival of the 1700s. John Wesley traveled thousands of miles on horseback, preaching more than 40,000 sermons and organizing society that spread Methodism across Britain and America. Charles Wesley wrote over 6,000 hymns, including Hark the Herald Angels Sing and Christ the Lord is Risen Today. Through their preaching and their songs, thousands came to Christ. Lives were changed, the poor were helped, and spiritual life across Britain and America was renewed. Revival happened. It can happen. George Davis tells a story in his book, When the Fire Fell. During a season of revival in 1857, a spiritual awakening began aboard the battleship North Carolina, anchored in New York Harbor. Here's how it happened. Out of the 1,000 sailors on board, four Christians discovered one another and agreed to meet for prayer. They gathered in a quiet part of the ship far below the waterline. One was an Episcopalian, one was a Presbyterian, and two were Baptists. There, in the dim light of a small lamp, every day they prayed together in the hull of that ship. As they prayed, their hearts were filled with such joy that they began to sing. Their voices drifted upward through the decks, and curious sailors came down to investigate. Many came to mock them, but something unexpected happened. The power of God gripped them. Mockery turned into conviction, and strong sailors who had come laughing soon knelt in prayer beside those four believers. Night after night, the prayer meeting grew and conversions began to occur. Ministers were brought from shore to help counsel those coming to Christ. Because the North Carolina regularly sent sailors to other ships, the revival spread as those new believers carried their faith with them to the other ships. What began with four sailors praying in the bottom of a ship spread from vessel to vessel and eventually around the world. What incredible stories of revival. I tell them to you only to let you know it can happen again. I think sometimes we should just say, Lord, do it again. Do it again. Let us be a part of it. And I hear the Lord responding to us. Will you pray? Will you pray? The pattern is the same. God's people prayed and God moved. If revival begins with prayer, then every time we pray, we should be asking God, please send revival to our homes, to our churches, to our cities, and to our nation. God will do that. I believe it with all my heart. Let us have the courage and audacity to believe him and to begin to pray for revival. If he could do it for Jonah, he can do it for David. If he can do it for Jonah, he can do it for you. He's the same God. He cares the same about this generation as he did that generation. And there's no reason except our lack of asking. The Bible says we have not because we ask not. So if we don't have revival, maybe we haven't asked for it. So maybe we should start asking for it. I'll put that on your prayer list. And let's begin to do that as the days go forward. And we can begin to see that happen if we ask God. I have a friend who's a pastor in New York City, where one of the great American revivals took place in history. And that revival took place when people got together at noontime to pray. And now in his church, he has 200 business people coming to pray every day at noon. And I believe it could be the beginning of another great awakening in our nation. I hope that you will pray with me and with him. And if you're in New York City and you're a business person there, find out about this revival and get involved. This is Turning Point. We come to you every day with the Word of God. And it's our privilege to do so because we believe God's Word changes lives. And we have so many illustrations to prove that it's true. If you have a story about what God has done in your life through the teaching of the Word of God on Turning Point, we'd love to hear from you. Write us and give us the story. It will be a great encouragement to us and to others as well. We'll see you next time. Have a great day.
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24: You can't be an almost Christian. Now, you may be on your way to becoming a Christian, but either you are a Christian or you are not a Christian. But you can't be an almost Christian. That's an oxymoron, almost Christian.

0: Ever drive away from home and have that nagging feeling you might have left the stove on, or forgot to lock a door, or left a curling iron plugged in? If you don't go back and check, you start thinking of how things could go horribly wrong. We want to be sure about certain things, don't we? Well, today on A New Beginning, Pastor Greg Laurie helps us check ourselves when it comes to the sincerity of our faith in Christ. When it comes to matters of eternity, close enough isn't close enough.
1: Well, let's grab our Bibles and turn to Acts chapter 26. The title of my message is The Almost Christian. The Almost Christian. Almost. That's an interesting word, isn't it? It's a word that means slightly, short of, not quite, close, nearly. It's often associated with delaying something. Dinner is almost ready. Or Jenny almost fainted. That's how we'll often use it. Or maybe you're a husband and you're going out to dinner and you call upstairs to your bedroom and you ask your wife, are you ready? And she says, almost. You know what that means, right? 1 hour more. Okay, one. Or you get a call from your boss. Says, we're having a meeting. Where are you? Oh, I'm almost there. Which really means you just woke me up out of a dead sleep. And almost, it's a word we use a lot. It's a word that is associated with procrastinating. Now I want to put two words together that don't fit. Almost Christian. You can't be an almost Christian. Now, you may be on your way to becoming a Christian. You may be closer to believing than you've ever been in any other time in your life. But either you are a Christian or you are not a Christian, but you can't be an almost Christian. That's an oxymoron, almost Christian. An oxymoron is, well, jumbo shrimp. That's an oxymoron. What is it, jumbo or shrimp? Or freezer burn? How do you get burned from a freezer? Or government efficiency? That's an oxymoron. Yeah, for sure. Airline food, another oxymoron. Is it really food? I'm not quite sure. So we are introduced in this story to what we could describe as an almost Christian. His name was Herod Agrippa, and he was listening to the Apostle Paul, and he says in Acts 26, verse 28, you almost persuade me to become a Christian. Another translation of that is, are you actually trying to talk me into becoming a Christian in such a short time? And the answer was, absolutely. That was Paul's hope, that this Herod would come to faith. So Herod was close, but not close enough. I suggest to you there are a lot of almost Christians in our nation today. In fact, I would say there are more almost Christians than non-believers, because when surveys are done, there's always a very high amount of people that profess to believe in God. A recent survey found that 87% of Americans believe in God. Some we hear of the rise of atheism. Yeah, there are atheists, but most people out there believe there is a God. 3/4 of Americans believe in miracles. 73% believe in heaven. 71% of Americans believe Jesus is the Son of God. 71% of us believe in angels. 7 out of 10 of Americans say Jesus rose from the dead, and they believe that the Bible is the Word of God. So I'm thinking, what? Where are these people? I'm sure not seeing them. But then a recent Barna poll revealed the following, quote, half of Americans who call themselves Christians don't believe Satan exists, and 1/3 are confident Jesus sinned while on earth. Okay, now Houston, we have a problem. So we have a lot of people saying they believe in God. They say they believe in the Bible. They believe in angels, but yet they're saying they don't think there's a devil. And they think Jesus sinned when he was on earth, which is not true, of course, because he was the sinless Son of God. Then 25% of others who claim to be Christians dismiss the idea that the Bible is accurate in all that it teaches. So clearly, there's a lot of confusion here. Look, our faith that we have in Christ is a package deal. God offers it to you. Here it is. This is not something we're going to vote on. This is your opportunity to believe or reject it, but you don't pick and choose what you like. This is not a la carte Christianity, but it is for some people. And these are what I would call almost Christians. This is why Paul poses this challenge to those who claim to believe in 2 Corinthians 13:5. He says, check up on yourselves. Are you really Christians? Do you pass the test? Or are you just pretending to be Christians when you actually are not at all? Powerful question. Reminds me of a story of a guy that needed work. He heard they were hiring down at the local zoo. And so he went and applied and said, I'd like to get a job here. They said, sorry, sir, all the positions are filled. But then the person looking at this man said, you know, you're a pretty big dude. A lot of muscle there. I'm going to say something. I hope you're not offended. But our gorilla died the other day. And we ordered a new one. And he's on his way. But I was wondering if we made you a custom gorilla suit. Would you be willing to wear it and pretend to be a gorilla for a few days? We'll pay you really well. And then when the new gorilla comes, you're good. That's all. And the guy said, okay. So they made him his custom gorilla suit. He put it on. He went into the gorilla area and he felt really self-conscious. No one's going to believe it. And so he walked around a little bit, pounded his chest a couple times. The crowd started to form. By day two, he's getting excited. He's enjoying it. He's swinging on the vines. Everyone's believing he's a real gorilla. He gets a little excited and swings too far and lands right in the middle of the lion's cage. Now the lion is approaching him quickly, and the guy in the gorilla suit doesn't know what to do. If he yells out help, people will know he was a fraud. Finally, he just yells, help! And the lion says, shut up, stupid, or you'll get us both fired. So he was pretending to be something he was not. And there are people today that are pretending to be Christians when they are not Christians. Again, check up on yourself, 2 Corinthians 13. Are you really Christians? Do you pass the test? Or are you just pretending to be Christians when you actually are not at all?
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0: Today, Pastor Greg is presenting a fascinating message called The Almost Christian. It's a good warning for those masquerading in their faith.
1: Let me say something that might surprise you. It is possible for you to pray, keep the Ten Commandments to the best of your ability, attend church on a regular basis, be baptized, and not necessarily be a Christian. Now, if you're a Christian, you should do all these things. But you can do all these things and not necessarily be a Christian. The outward can be without the inward, but the inward can never be without the outward. Does that make sense? The outward, those things that we do, can be without the inward, but the inward, if you're really a believer, will never be without the outward. Jesus said, by their fruit you shall know them. For instance, a person can pray and not necessarily be a Christian. Polls show that 9 out of 10 Americans pray. 76% of us believe that there is a heavenly Father that can be reached by prayer. The reality is when you're in trouble, most people pray, right? I know I did before I was a Christian. If I was in a crisis, I called out to God. I even called out to Jesus. I had no relationship with him. But that doesn't mean you're a Christian. That just means you're calling out to God. And God says in the book of Isaiah 59, the arm of the Lord isn't too short to save. His ear's not too dull to hear. Your iniquities have separated you from God. Your sins have hidden his face from you, so he will not hear. So if you're living in overt sin, don't expect your prayers to be answered. The psalmist says in Psalm 66, If I regard iniquity in my heart, the Lord will not hear me. Listen to this. If you're living in overt sin with no desire to repent, you are not a Christian. If you are living in overt sin with no desire to repent, you're not a Christian. Now you're saying, no, Greg, you're wrong on that. Everyone struggles. I didn't say if you're struggling with sin. Overt means you're living this way. You're not going to change the way you're living. You have no intention of repenting. Don't tell me you're a Christian. Are you a Christian? Do you pass the test? Or are you pretending to be a Christian when you really aren't at all? Amen. Judge not, lest you be judged. Okay, hold on. I am judging you. Because the Bible says judgment begins at the house of God. And if we don't see any spiritual fruit in your life, why should I believe that you're necessarily a Christian? Listen, a person can make visible change in their life and not necessarily be a Christian. In the book of Acts, remember we read about Simon the sorcerer, and apparently he became a believer. He was baptized. Everything looked pretty good.

before, but, you know, because they want to get that evangelical vote. Sometimes a person, their career may be fading. Well, it's time to record a gospel record. It's okay, record a gospel record. But are you doing that because you believe it or you just want to boost your career? You see, you can do these things and not be a Christian. I mean, think of Judas Iscariot. He spent 3 years hanging out with Jesus. He saw Jesus walk on the water. He saw Jesus raise Lazarus from the dead. He, with his own ears, heard the Sermon on the Mount. He knew Jesus was perfect and flawless, yet he betrayed him for 30 pieces of silver. He was so close, yet so far. Yes, you can appear to be a believer and not be a believer. So coming back to our story, Herod Agrippa, the king, one of the Herods, is coming to town. It's a big deal. And his sister Bernice, they arrive with all the pomp and circumstance that surrounds a visiting dignitary. Herod would have been arrayed in a royal scarlet robe, and there were Roman soldiers around him in their dress uniforms, and every eye is on them as they take their royal seats. And Paul's standing there thinking, well, look who just walked into my net. He wasn't intimidated by the power, the authority, or anything else about these two people. He saw them as people to reach with the gospel. And really, as we read now what Paul says, we learn how to share our faith with non-believers. Acts 26, verse 1, Agrippa said to Paul, "You may not speak in your defense." And Paul, with the gesture of his hand, started his defense. "I'm very fortunate, King Agrippa, that you are the one hearing my defense against all these accusations made by the Jewish leaders, for I know you're an expert on Jewish customs and controversies. Now listen to me personally." Okay, now drop down to verse 9. I want to point out something before we read this. This is Paul's testimony. It's a powerful story, hard to top, quite frankly. He often began his messages with his testimony. And everybody has a testimony. You have a testimony, I have a testimony. And one testimony is not more valid than another because it's more drastic or radical or whatever. Here's all of our testimonies in a nutshell. Once we were blind, but now we see. Right? Jesus Christ has changed our lives. But Paul's story was pretty unique. So he shares it now. Acts 26, verse 9. Speaking to Herod Agrippa, "I used to believe I ought to do everything I could to oppose the followers of Jesus of Nazareth. Authorized by the leading priests, I caused many of the believers in Jerusalem to be sent to prison. I cast my vote against them, and they were condemned to death. Many times I had them whipped in the synagogue to get them to curse Christ." It shows how hard Saul, then called, was. He would whip people to get them to deny their faith and curse Jesus. "I was so violently opposed to them," Paul says, "I hounded them in distant cities of foreign lands. So one day, I'm on such a mission to Damascus, armed with the authority and commission of the leading priests. About noon, Your Majesty, a light from heaven, brighter than the sun, shone down on me and my companions. We all fell down, and I heard a voice saying to me in Aramaic, 'Saul, Saul, why are you persecuting me? It's hard for you to fight against my will.' I said, 'Who are you, sir?' And the Lord replied, 'I am Jesus, the one you are persecuting.'" He loved to tell this story because it built a bridge. Here's the great thing about your story. It's a great way to preach to a person without preaching at a person. Does that make sense? In other words, as I tell my story, as I heard a guy say, Jesus said, "You're for me or against me." So instead of me starting with a sermon, I start with my story, but in effect, I am kind of preaching to them. So it's showing them I wasn't always the way I am now. Christ has changed me. That's the place to begin.

0: good instruction from Pastor Greg Laurie today here on A New Beginning. He is presenting a candid message called The Almost Christian. Pastor Greg was just talking about the value of sharing our story. Can we ask, what's your story? Do you have a story of how you came to Christ? Or maybe that story is unfinished. It's still being written. Pastor Greg, what would you say to the person listening who hasn't quite come to the point of asking Jesus to be their Savior?
1: Yes, I...

0: I think they need to make this commitment to Christ. Here's what the Bible says. Whoever will call upon the name of the Lord will be saved. So you need to reach out to God. Not just think about it. Not just say, one of these days I would like to. Just do it. In fact, you can do it right now. You say, well, how do I call out to the name of the Lord? You do it through prayer. God is just a prayer away. He desires a relationship with you. He wants you to know him. He wants to reveal himself to you. So you just need to call out and say, Lord, save me and help me. How about if I lead you in a prayer? And you could pray this prayer after me. You can pray it out loud if you like. You can pray it quietly in your heart, but direct this prayer toward God, and you could pray it after me right now. You ready? Pray this after me. Lord Jesus, I know that I'm a sinner, but I know that you're the Savior, and I want a relationship with you. So as your word says, I'm calling on the name of the Lord. I'm asking you to save me from my sin, and I'm asking that we begin a new relationship today. Thank you for loving me and sending your son Jesus to die on the cross for my sin and then raising him from the dead. I now put my faith and trust in Jesus Christ. And I ask this in Jesus' name. Amen.
1: 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Well, you know, Pastor Greg, not long ago, you mentioned that in the 50 years, actually over 50 years of Harvest Ministries, we know of at least a million professions of faith through this outreach. Mm. It's just hard to wrap our minds around that. You know, I learned that if you would stack up a million pennies into the air, it would reach a mile above the earth. Wow. That's the enormity of that number.
0: Yes.
1: Now, we've reached all those people one heart at a time, one mm-hmm. soul at a time.
0: Yes.
1: And frankly, it took investments from our friends one at a time to help make that possible, didn't it?
0: That's totally true. You know, I think of the statement of Jesus when he says, there is joy in heaven over one sinner that comes to repentance. He could have said, there's joy in heaven when there's over 1,000 on a given day, but it's one. Every soul is precious to God. I mean, how precious is your soul to you? How precious is the soul of your son or your daughter or your father or your mother or your husband or your wife? Well, those souls, they're of the greatest value. And that's how God sees us. He says, every soul is mine. So yes, we've been able to reach a lot of people. And frankly, Dave, that's a very conservative number. I think that number is actually much higher. But that was a number we knew we could stand by without any question. And so that's a number that we put out there. But you know what? We want to reach a million more. We want to reach 5 million more. We want to reach as many as we possibly can while we can. You know, the Bible says, work while it is the day, for the night is coming when no man can work. So we have a critical moment in our history, a special time right now to reach people, and let's not let it slip through our fingers. So that's why I need you all to help me, because we have a program that we call Harvest Partners. What that means is these are folks that do more than just give sporadically or occasionally. These are folks that commit to give to our ministry on a monthly basis. And because of this, we can depend on those gifts, and it helps us to know what we can do, opportunities to expand etc. So would you prayerfully consider supporting us in some way, shape, or form? 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You'll help us to reach more people with the life-changing message of the gospel, because every soul is precious to God.
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14: Ronald Reagan understood that freedom sometimes requires more than quiet diplomacy. It requires moral clarity. On June 12, 1987, standing before the Brandenburg Gate in a divided Berlin, Reagan issued a direct challenge to Soviet leader Mikhail Gorbachev. "Mr. Gorbachev, tear down this wall." The Berlin Wall was more than concrete and barbed wire. It represented a system that restricted movement, divided families, and denied millions the freedoms Americans often take for granted. Reagan refused to treat that division as permanent. He understood that free nations must be willing to identify the difference between liberty and oppression, and have the courage to say so. 2 years later, the Berlin Wall fell. Freedom survives when people refuse to accept tyranny as inevitable. So when freedom is challenged today, will we have the courage to defend it with the same clarity?
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17: When God's having a tabernacle constructed so Israel can worship him, right there in the center where he is, there's a mercy seat. A mercy seat. Showing that God understands human beings need mercy. We need mercy. We need God's mercy. He's a God of mercy. And when we look at the construction of the ark in a little more detail, like in Exodus 25, 17, we find out that in that ark, were the Ten Commandments that Moses came down. He put those in the ark. The mercy seat was a golden cover with two angels on it. God said, "I'll meet with you, Moses, on that cover." So what you have is a cover over the law. The ark represents God's physical presence. It represents God manifest with us. It represents God here on earth. So God, wherever that ark was, that represented the presence of God. But on the top of it, it's got a mercy seat. Even though God's got a law, his law is overshadowed by mercy. God's got a hand of mercy. Amen. We can't make that law. We can't always keep up with that law. But if we'll go to God, God's trying to help us understand. He's got mercy for us if we come to him. Amen. He's not just throwing down laws. There's a mercy that God has got. Amen. Hallelujah. When we look at Psalm 136, there's 26 verses. And every one of those verses ends with, "And his mercy endureth forever." He's a God of mercy. Hallelujah. In Lamentations, when Jeremiah looks over Jerusalem that's been razed and destroyed and the temple's burned up and people are laying around dead and famished, dying from famine because of the siege in that battle there, he looks around and says, "What's happened?" But then he says, "But your mercies are new every day." Let's read that. Lamentations 3 and 22. He's looking around and everything looks bad. Everything looks down. Jeremiah survived. God has kept him through this. He's seen people killed. The temple burnt up. And he's verse 21, he says, "This I recall in my mind, therefore have I hope. It is of the Lord's mercies that we are not consumed, because his compassions fail not. They are new every morning. Great is thy faithfulness. The Lord is my portion, saith my soul. Therefore will I hope in him. The Lord is good unto them that wait for him, to the soul that seeketh him. It is good that a man should both hope and quietly wait for the salvation of the Lord." So he said in verse 22, it's the Lord's mercies that we're not consumed. God could consume us in our sins. Listen, every time I think about it, I think about that day I drove down that expressway in Detroit and told God what I was going to do. I wasn't saved, and I'm still talking to God. Now, I don't understand that, but there I am. I don't know why I'm talking to God, but I'm telling him, this is what I'm going to do, and I knew what I was going to do was wrong, a sin, breaking one of the Ten Commandments. I knew it, and I told God I was going to do that. But I'm alive today because of mercies. I could have died there. I could have died on those streets of Detroit. Listen, there was people that I hung around with. They were joking about rolling people. Where'd you get that bandage? Oh, I was trying to roll somebody, trying to rob them. I got stabbed. Not ashamed. Could have been dead. But God is merciful. God is merciful. Amen. God is merciful. Do not take his mercy for granted. And every day, if you'll seek God's mercy, you can find him. His compassions are new every day. But the thing we need to understand is, in spite of his mercy, God is a holy God. So we look in Leviticus 11, 44 and 45. And I know we touched that scripture on Wednesday night also. But Leviticus 11:44, he says, God is speaking. He says, "For I am the Lord your God. You shall therefore sanctify yourselves. You shall be holy, for I am holy. Neither shall you defile yourself with any manner of creeping thing that creepeth upon the earth. For I am the Lord that bringeth you up out of the land of Egypt to be your God. Ye shall therefore be holy, for I am holy." He's a holy God. And when we talk about holiness, we're talking about a God that's perfect in love and mercy. He's perfect in judgment and righteousness. He's a God of truth. So he doesn't ever err. He doesn't ever make a mistake in his judgment. We all do. He never does something, well, it was kind of shady or a little bit. He's always righteous. And even when he does judgment, he doesn't quit loving us, but he's got to judge us because of his righteousness. Do you understand that? So when we say he's holy, he's perfect in love, judgment, righteousness, judgment. He's perfect in truth. He's perfect in all things. So God is asking us to try to follow his perfection. Try to follow it. And yeah, he knows that when we try to follow it, we're going to fall short. That's why he's a merciful God. Amen. That's why there's grace. He knows we can't attain to it, but he knows that that's still what we need to shoot for. So he knows that in order to reach where he wants us to be, we've got to go to him. I've got to have him enable me to live the way he wants me to live. I've got to learn that I've got to give some things over to him, that I'm never going to be able to deal with them. I've got to learn to give control to him. Amen. I've got to learn to let the Lord be authority. People that have had problems with authority in their life have a hard time serving the Lord because they want to hold on to authority. They won't give that authority until they're dead sure that person's going to do everything the way they want. And if there's any fear of things not turning out, they're going to hold on. And sometimes they're not holding on because of evil motives. It's just because of what's gone on in their life. They're not willing to let go and put it into God's hands. But to live for God, you must let go. I must let go. I must put it into his hands. I mean, it starts with a conviction. I know I'm a sinner. And I know I'm on my way to hell. That's where it starts. And it starts with, I don't want to go to hell. I want to be saved. So I'm going to repent. But then the next thing is, God, when I repent, I understand God's asking me to live a different way. And I realize, I don't know if I can live that way. But that's the way I'm going to have to live if I want to get to heaven. So God, now I'm going to do this, but I need you to help me do it. And I'm going to step out in faith to do it. That's the walk of faith. That's what how the Bible tells us that we walk, we live by faith. It's the right realization. I can't do it, but God's asking me to do it. I must do it. So I'm going to have to step out. You're asking me. I'll do what I know how to do, but I'm going to need you to help me to do the rest. Hallelujah. And that's what we do on a day by day. So he's a God of truth. Deuteronomy 32 and 4. He is the rock. His work is perfect. For all his ways are judgment. A God of truth and without iniquity, just and right is he. So when we talk about his holiness, he's perfect in all aspects, all moral aspects. He's perfect in everything. But when it comes to moral aspects, he's perfect. When we come to our moral aspects, we all fall short someplace. So the Lord has got to balance his mercy with truth. This is the point. He is a merciful God. But because he's holy, he's a God of judgment, there has to be a balance, a way that he can be merciful without being unjust. A way that he can be forgiving without being unrighteous. This is what God has got to do. This is why the cross had to come. Because this is one of the ways that God, this is how God went about it. So mercy and truth, righteousness and peace are found in Jesus Christ. And we read that psalm, mercy and truth have met, peace and truth have kissed each other. How does that happen? That happens in the person of Jesus Christ. He is the truth, but he is the merciful God. He is the Prince of Peace. Amen. He's the Prince of Peace, but he's also the righteous God. So it's all met in the person of Jesus Christ. So if I want mercy and truth applied in my life, I've got to go to Jesus. I've got to come to the Lord. Amen. So again, we're made alive and we're quickened through mercy by salvation in Jesus Christ. We read that in Ephesians 2 and 4. Let's read that again. Ephesians 2 and 4. But God, who is rich in mercy. Notice, rich in mercy.
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19: SRN News, I'm Rich Thomason in Washington. Two fatal accidents in the same Los Angeles neighborhood. The first, an SUV and a city bus collided. That killed two people. The second accident, a TV news helicopter crash. It killed three people. to regulate or not to regulate. The question of government oversight fueling debate over the future of AI. Voices on both sides of the issue. President Trump fears a tighter government control could hamstring American AI firms, allowing communist China to take the lead in setting global standards for artificial intelligence. FBI Director Kash Patel says it's a first. The Bureau has captured all 10 fugitives on its famous most wanted list. Patel says the worst of the worst are being rounded up all across the globe. The Dow futures are up 124 points, NASDAQ futures ahead 182, and the S&P futures better by 27 points. This is SRN News.
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20: Hi, guys. It's Anthony. On Sunday night, February 22nd, Father Tom laid down to go to sleep in peace. And the Lord took Father Tom home to his heavenly reward to be with our Lord and Savior, Jesus Christ, for all of eternity. Father was able to preach and teach about not only the love of Jesus, but about the kingdom of God for 41 years. Father Tom's dream was always for his preaching to continue on while he is in heaven. As we are about to listen to the words of Christ, released through Father, Father Tom is in heaven doing his part by praying for us and interceding before the throne of God for you. 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Box 602 East Boston, Mass. 02128. As we prepare to listen to Father Tom's preach, open your spirits to allow the Holy Spirit to pour into you in a way he never has. 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

0: In his second letter to Timothy, the Apostle Paul writes these words, "I charge you in the presence of God and of Christ Jesus, who is to judge the living and the dead, and by his appearing and by his kingdom, preach the word. Be urgent, in season and out of season. Convince, rebuke, and exhort. Be unfailing in patience and in teaching." This is In Season and Out of Season, a Bible teaching ministry with Father Tom DiLorenzo.
1: Good day, it's Father Tom, and I'm glad to be with you today. If we want to learn about evangelization, I think we need to look at the first experience of evangelization, and that was at Pentecost. We want to remember what was happening at the Feast of Pentecost. First of all, what is the Feast of Pentecost for the Old Testament? It's the Feast of Shavuot. It's the giving of the law. And while they were in one place with Mary, the mother of Jesus, the Spirit of God came upon the disciples and the 120. Now, all the people have been gathering in Jerusalem to celebrate the giving of the law, L-A-W. But what happens is that the Spirit is given, the Holy Spirit is given, and there is noise, and people are prophesying and speaking in tongues, and Peter goes outside, and they all follow Peter, and he gives the big Pentecostal homily. But Peter, standing up with the 11, lifted his voice and said unto them, "Men of Judea, and all you who dwell at Jerusalem, be this known unto you, and hearken to my words. These men are not drunk as you suppose." Well, they thought they were drunk as they were speaking in other languages and prophesying. They were ecstatic. So they are not drunk as you suppose, seeing it's only the third hour of the day, seeing that the barrooms are not even open. But this is what was spoken by the prophet Joel. "And it shall come to pass in the last days, says the Lord, that I will pour out my Spirit upon all flesh. Your sons and your daughters shall prophesy. Your young men shall see visions, your old men shall dream dreams. And on my servants and on my handmaids I will pour out my Spirit, and they shall prophesy. And I will show wonders in heaven above and signs on the earth beneath, blood and fire and vapor of smoke. The sun shall be turned into darkness and the moon into blood. Ye men of Israel, hear these words." Here we go. Jesus of Nazareth. Who? Jesus of Nazareth, a man approved of God. How was he approved of God? By miracles, signs, and wonders, which God did by Jesus of Nazareth in the midst of you, as you yourselves know. Him, who is he, Jesus of Nazareth, was delivered by the determined counsel and foreknowledge of God. You have taken by wicked hands, and you crucified and killed him. Who did you crucify? You crucified Jesus of Nazareth. Wicked men crucified by the foreknowledge of God, who was crucified and dead, slain, whom God raised up, having loosed the pains of death, because it was not possible that death should hold on to him. Now, why could it be not possible for death to hold on to Jesus? Because he is our Creator. Because he is the Lord, because God created everything through his word. He is life. How can death hold on to Jesus Christ, who is our life, our sweetness, our hope, our everything? Death could not hold him. We also remember that it was at the last second that Jesus rose from the dead. The last second, it was the last second. It was at the Kairos moment. One more moment and he would have begun to disintegrate, rot. But death could not hold him. Why? He is the author of life. Now, when they heard this, they were pricked to the heart. Now, why were they pricked to the heart? I'm going to tell you that when you preach the gospel, the Holy Spirit is doing something. I was with people yesterday. It was a mass that I celebrated for a beautiful man who died of cancer ever so quickly. He was only 58, and yesterday was his birthday. And we had a mass for our friend who died, Daniel, who died. And, you know, there were lots of people there, lots of people there. And the question is, like, when you've got lots of people there, like, what do you do with them? Like, I could have given a nice talk about prayer, and I could have given a nice talk about, you want to present them with Jesus Christ in a loving way. You want to present them with the question of eternity. that eternity, your eternity, will depend upon Jesus Christ and what you do with him and how you have learned to love. Your eternity will depend upon your faith in Jesus Christ. So what I tried to do, and what I did with the words the best way that I could, is I proclaimed Jesus Christ to these people. And then I gave stories, told stories about somebody who I brought to Christ. And in the last weeks of his life, he was confronted with Satan himself, who came into the room. And Jesus just pointed at Satan when he said, "I belong to God." And the devil ran away. This is real. This is real. I presented them with stories. I presented them with healing stories. I presented them with what God is doing now, how God changes lives through Christ Jesus, okay? So this is how I presented. But I also presented that our eternity has to do with what we do with Jesus. You know, not many people will do that. You know, we just want to be kind to people. That's why I did it. I want to be kind to people, because no one can ever say, if they're in my presence, that they didn't hear that our eternity depends upon what we do with Jesus Christ, the Lord. You know, no one will ever be able to say that. So I presented the Jesus as the great miracle worker, but the greatest miracle was his cross, death, burial, and resurrection. Okay, so I read the Pentecost event, and when you proclaim Jesus Christ, the Holy Spirit begins to work in a mighty way. Now, what happened when Peter goes to Cornelius' house? We remember the story in the 10th chapter of the Acts of the Apostles. Peter is at Simon the Tanner's house by the seaside, and he has a vision. And the vision has to do with all unclean animals. And he hears a voice that says, "Take and eat." Peter says, "I'm not going to eat this. These are unclean animals. They are not kosher." But the voice says three times, the sheet comes three times, "Take and eat. What God has declared clean, you shall not declare unclean." With that, at the door are men from Cornelius' house. He had a vision. Go to Simon the Tanner and go ask Paul to come down and speak, Peter to come down and speak. And said Cornelius, "Your prayer has been heard, and your alms have been remembered in the sight of God. Send therefore to Joppa, and call Simon, whose surname is Peter. He is lodged in the house of one Simon the Tanner by the seaside, who, when he comes, shall speak unto you. Immediately, therefore, I sent to you, Peter, and you well know that thou wilt come. Now, therefore, are we all here present before God to hear all the things that are commanded you to say by the Lord himself." Now, remember the vision that Peter had. Unclean animals, take and eat. The Gentiles are unclean. You don't go into their homes. But Peter went because of the vision. In other words, he went. And this is what Peter said. Then Peter opened his mouth and said the truth. "I perceive that God is no respecter of persons, no respecter of Jew or Gentile. But in every nation, the one that fears him and works righteousness is accepted by God. The word which God sent unto the children of Israel, preaching peace by Jesus Christ, who is Lord of all. That word, I say, you know, which was published throughout Judea. It began from Galilee after the baptism of John the Baptist." Now, we're going to have him preach Christ. Listen, "how God anointed Jesus of Nazareth." He said the same thing to the Jewish people on the day of Pentecost, "with the Holy Spirit and with power. And he went about doing good, healing all who were oppressed by the devil, signs and wonders and miracles. For God was with Jesus. And we are witnesses of all these things, which he did both in the land of the Jews and in Jerusalem. They slew him and hanged him on a tree. Him, Jesus Christ, God raised up on the third day and showed him openly." God raised him up on the third day, not to all the people, but unto the witnesses chosen before of God, even to us who did eat and drink with him after he rose from the dead. And he commanded us to preach unto the people and to testify that it is he who was ordained of God to be judge of the living and the dead. To him all the prophets give witness." To whom? to Jesus Christ the Lord, that through his name, whose name? The name of Jesus, whoever believes in him shall have the forgiveness of their sins. Believes in who? Believes in Jesus. Whilst Peter spoke these words, the Holy Spirit fell on them all, and while Peter spoke these words, the Holy Spirit fell on them all who heard the word. And they of the circumcision which believed, they were astonished, for as many as came with Peter, because that the Holy Spirit fell upon the Gentiles, just as it had fallen upon the Jews on the day of Pentecost. For they heard them speaking with other tongues, magnifying God. And then answered Peter, can any man forbid water baptism, that these should not be baptized, which have received the Holy Spirit as well? And he commanded them to be baptized in the name of Jesus Christ. Then he prayed with them, and he tarried with them for a certain amount of days. Again, when the proclamation of Jesus is given, the proclamation of his death, burial, and resurrection, what happens? The Holy Spirit comes. The Spirit of God convicts people of sin. The Spirit of God convicts people of Jesus. People's hearts are pricked by the presence of God. And you see, that's why Jesus has to be proclaimed. That's why evangelization has to do with the proclamation of the person of Jesus, God's only Son, God's eternal Son, the Son that God so loved the world that he gave his only Son. How many people have I led to Jesus, you know? How many people have I led to Jesus just by telling them the simple message that Jesus gave his life for you, that Jesus shed his blood for you, that Jesus wants to forgive you, that the only thing you need to do is to open your heart to Jesus. Into my heart. Come into my heart, Lord Jesus. Come in today, come in to stay. Come into my heart, Lord Jesus. God bless you.
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5: SRN News, I'm Rich Thomason in Washington. Two fatal accidents in the same Los Angeles neighborhood. The first, an SUV and a city bus collided. That killed two people. The second accident, a TV news helicopter crash. It killed three people. To regulate or not to regulate? The question of government oversight fueling debate over the future of AI. Voices on both sides of the issue. President Trump fears a tighter government control could hamstring American AI firms, allowing communist China to take the lead in setting global standards for artificial intelligence. FBI Director Kash Patel says it's a first. The Bureau has captured all 10 fugitives on its famous most wanted list. Patel says the worst of the worst are being rounded up all across the globe. The Dow futures are up 124 points, NASDAQ futures ahead 182, and the S&P futures better by 27 points. This is SRN News.
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0: In our last study in the Old Testament book of Exodus, we left the Israelites exactly where Dr. J. Vernon McGee described it, between the devil and the deep blue sea. And in this case, it was literal. The Red Sea stood before them, and Pharaoh's army thundered behind them, and there seemed to be no way of escape. Welcome to Through the Bible. I'm Steve Schwetz. Grateful for your company on the Bible bus as we pick up the story. We find that the Israelites are helpless and hopeless. Dr. McGee said, this is a picture of all of us, lost and without hope, and really where we all were until Jesus saved us. But thank God he stepped in for the Israelites, and he steps in for each of us every day. So open your Bible to Exodus 14, and together we're going to learn just how God saves us. Speaking of God's goodness in saving us, that's the experience of Ben Dubin, a fellow Bible bus writer who listens to Through the Bible in Gujarat, India. She writes, my husband and I often lived with suspicion toward one another, and because of that, we frequently argued over everything. One day I met with a relative who believed in Jesus, and I shared with her the struggles I was facing in my life. She listened patiently, encouraged me, and shared her own testimony with me. Then she invited me to attend a radio home group. I joined the fellowship where God's word was being studied, and after listening to the teaching, they prayed for me. That day, I experienced a deep peace in my heart. From then on, I began attending regularly and continued learning from God's word. Little by little, changes began taking place in my life and in our home. Instead of conflict, God's peace began to fill our family. Now, instead of suspicion and quarreling, my husband and I live together with love and understanding. We continue to attend the radio home group regularly and listen to God's word. Well, that's the story told over and over again, isn't it? Studying God's word does change people's hearts. And let's keep praying that those who hear the name of Jesus, maybe for the first time, will immediately recognize it as what they've longed for their whole lives. And if the Lord stirs your heart, join us on the World Prayer Team. We just pray. That's what we do every day. You can learn more in our app or at ttb.org. Now let's pray and turn to our study. Lord, thank you for the salvation that you provide through the death and resurrection of your Son, Jesus Christ, in whose name we pray. Amen. Open to Exodus 14 as we make our way through the Bible with Dr. J. Vernon McGee.
1: Now we are following the children of Israel as they begin now their march across the wilderness. They've left Egypt, and Pharaoh now is pursuing them. And frankly, they're in a pretty bad spot, it would seem. And from a natural viewpoint, they certainly were. As we suggested last time, they're between the devil and the deep blue sea, and that's actually what it was for them. There was the Red Sea before them, and there was no bridge over it, and no tunneling under it, and no boat waiting for them, and how are they going to cross? And back of them, there comes the hosts of Pharaoh, and he has chariots and equipment aplenty, and they have no means or method to defend themselves. They are not a warlike people, and they're not equipped to defend themselves at all. And so they are actually in a very bad spot. And I begin reading now at verse 10 of Exodus 14. And when Pharaoh drew near, the children of Israel lifted up their eyes, and behold, the Egyptians marched after them. And they were sore afraid. And the children of Israel cried out unto the Lord. And they said unto Moses, because there were no graves in Egypt, hast thou taken us away to die in the wilderness? Wherefore hast thou dealt thus with us to carry us forth out of Egypt? That to us today is a rather ironic statement, and I'm sure it was more so in that day. The great pyramid stood there as a great burying placed for kings, for pharaohs, and their mummies were all over the place, to tell the truth, in the land of Egypt. And the children of Israel are saying, did you bring us out here because there wasn't room to bury us in the land of Egypt? Well, it was a great burying ground, by the way, and it has meant more, I think, to the study of the past and to Egypt to look into these different graves they found there. Now they think they're to be slaughtered out in the wilderness. And notice verse 12, is not this the word that we did tell thee in Egypt, saying, let us alone, that we may serve the Egyptians. For it had been better for us to serve the Egyptians than that we should die in the wilderness. Now, they cried out in the land of Egypt. They wanted to be delivered. And now when the opportunity came, but here was the danger, why they want now to turn and go back to the land of Egypt. Notice now what God is going to do for them. You must understand they're helpless and they are hopeless without the aid of God. If they are to be redeemed, He will have to do it. And I only wish that we could get that objective viewpoint of ourselves. I wonder if you could move out yonder with the astronauts to the moon and look back at this little earth and look at the people that are on this earth, humanity. And humanity's in sin. Humanity's lost. This world today is actually a pretty hopeless place. It's a great burying ground. By man came death into this world. What a picture that you have here. Man's been on the march for over 5,000 years, 5,000 years plus. Where's he marching to? To the grave. This is not a pretty sort of thing. Man today is probably the greatest, or let me turn that around and say, the most colossal failure in God's universe. And any way you look at him, he is. Man, by the very brevity of his life, is that. By the uncertainty of his life. That's the condition of man today. And look at these children of Israel. They'll never get out unless God moves in their behalf. And you and I could never be redeemed unless God did it, friends. Redemption is the work of the Lord. Salvation is of the Lord. Jonah said that. David said that. And that's the message of the New Testament, that salvation is of the Lord. Now notice verse 13 now. And Moses said unto the people, fear ye not, stand still and see the salvation of the Lord. You see, the Lord here is the one that will work in their behalf. All they have to do is to accept it and receive the salvation. They are to stand still. God will be the one that will move in their behalf. And my friend, you can't lift a little finger to work out your salvation. All you have to do is to accept what God has done for you. Now notice here as we move on, God says, fear ye not, stand still and see the salvation of the Lord, which he will show to you today. For the Egyptians, whom ye have seen today, ye shall see them again no more forever. In other words, you better tell them goodbye, because you're not going to see them anymore. Now, verse 14, the Lord shall fight for you, and ye shall hold your peace. That's the wonderful thing for us. It's God who worked. It's God who wrought our salvation, and he gives to us that peace that comes that our sins have been forgiven because of his redemption. Now, verse 15, and the Lord said unto Moses, wherefore criest thou unto me? Speak unto the children of Israel that they go forward. In other words, they are to stand still to see the salvation of the Lord. But now when it's wrought, they are to lay hold of it. And they'll lay hold of it by faith. And that will be evidenced in whether they go forward or not. But lift thou up thy rod, stretch out thine hand over the sea, and divide it. And the children of Israel shall go on dry land through the midst of the sea. Now, here is something that I'd like to call your attention to especially, because there have been so many natural explanations offered for how the children of Israel crossed the Red Sea. Now, I think it's pretty well established today, and I think all reputable and conservative historians and theologians agree that the Exodus took place. It's a historical event. But how did they cross the Red Sea? And there are those that like to say that the wind is what blew the water back. But it was a wall of water on both sides. And of course, that pretty much eliminates just the idea that the wind blew the sea back. And yet we're going to find here that that is mentioned. Then there are those that attempt to offer the explanation that the thing that took place was some sort of a natural phenomena, that the sea was rolled back. And some have even come up with an earthquake that took place at this moment, and they say that's the miraculous part of it. But the thing that you have to face is that a miracle is recorded here, and you either accept it or you don't accept it, and this is the historical record of their crossing the Red Sea. And it is, they shall go on dry ground through the midst of the sea. Now, when they crossed over the Red Sea, friends, it was just like going across that desert. The sand was dry, and they didn't even get damp when they crossed the Red Sea. They just didn't get wet at all. Not a drop of water fell on them. They crossed over dry shod, we're told here. Now, that is important to see, and only a miracle would explain that. I was discussing this many years ago in the days when I was much younger and liked to argue about this with another young liberal theologian, and he was coming up with all kinds of explanations, and I think I stumped him with this. I said, how would you explain they went over dry shod? Now, I said, granted that the water was blown back, and granted that that took place, I said, wouldn't you agree that the sand would be a little wet and they probably got their feet wet when they went over, maybe had to take off their sandals? But it says they went over dry shod. There wasn't enough water there for them to even get their feet damp. Now, I say to you, that's pretty hard to explain, is it not? Unless you're willing and prepared to believe that there are miracles in the Word of God. Now, will you notice verse 17? And I, behold, I will harden the hearts of the Egyptians, and they shall follow them. And I will get me honor upon Pharaoh, and upon all his hosts, and upon his chariots, and upon his horsemen. Now, had you been at the water's edge when Pharaoh started

and mean, the crowd that attempted to go across the Red Sea, the horsemen and Pharaoh. It means the people left back in the land of Egypt, because that crowd crossing the Red Sea, just not going to know. Verse 19, and the angel of God, which went before the camp of Israel, removed and went behind them, and the pillar of the cloud went from before their face and stood behind them. This is interesting to note. I believe the angel of the Lord here is none other than the pre-incarnate Christ, by the way. And I'll be calling attention to that from time to time. Verse 20, and it came between the camp of the Egyptians and the camp of Israel was a cloud and darkness to them, but it gave light by night to these, so that the one came not near the other all that night. In other words, God stood between them. And Moses stretched out his hand over the sea, and the Lord caused the sea to go back by a strong east wind all that night, and made the sea dry land, and the waters were divided. Now that's important to see. A natural wind would never have made a wall on both sides. Now I'll grant that a wind might have blown the water to one side if they'd been near the bank, but to cross it and to make a way across with a wall of water on both sides, a natural wind doesn't do that, friends. Verse 22, and the children of Israel went into the midst of the sea upon the dry ground, and the waters were a wall unto them on their right hand and on their left. And the Egyptians pursued and went in after them to the midst of the sea, even all Pharaoh's horses, his chariot, and his horsemen. And it came to pass that in the morning watch the Lord looked unto the hosts of the Egyptians through the pillar of fire and of the cloud, and trouble the hosts of the Egyptians. The interesting thing to note here is God worked through the pillar of fire and the cloud. And I think this represents the Holy Spirit. God works through the Holy Spirit. He does today. And here you find him moving through the Holy Spirit, or through the pillar of cloud and the pillar of fire. And they were led as the child of God should be led today by the Spirit of God. Now, verse 25, and took off their chariot wheels, that they drave them heavily, so that the Egyptians said, let us flee from the face of Israel, for the Lord fighteth for them against the Egyptians. Now, it was clear to them that what was happening was certainly supernatural, and they now want to escape, and they turn and try to retreat. And the Lord said unto Moses, stretch out thine hand over the sea, that the waters may come again upon the Egyptians, upon their chariots, and upon their horsemen. And Moses stretched forth his hand over the sea, and the sea returned to his strength when the morning appeared. And the Egyptians fled against it, and the Lord overthrew the Egyptians in the midst of the sea. And the waters returned and covered the chariots and the horsemen and all the hosts of Pharaoh that came into the sea after them. There remained not so much as one of them. Now, and I've read all of this purposely, because this is an account that needs to be looked at rather closely as we've attempted to do this, that what you have, friends, is a miracle. Now, there's no natural way of explaining it. And I recognize that we have many good men today. And when I say good, they're conservative men. They believe in the Word of God, and they believe they're saved by faith alone in Christ. But they want to explain this in some natural way. I don't think that when you read this record that you could do that. God says, here's a miracle. You either take it or you leave it. And I think that's the way he puts it down in his Word. Now notice verse 29, but the children of Israel walked upon dry land in the midst of the sea, and the waters were a wall unto them on their right hand and on their left. Now don't you see that this is a miracle? Twice now this has been made clear to us. They walked on dry land in the midst of the sea, and the waters were a wall unto them, their right hand and their left. You can't explain that on a natural basis. Verse 30,

0: Thus the Lord saved Israel that day out of the hand of the Egyptians. And Israel saw the Egyptians dead upon the seashore. And Israel saw that great work which the Lord did upon the Egyptians, and the people feared the Lord and believed the Lord and his servant Moses. Now, you see, this was the purpose of this, that at the beginning of this wilderness march, they now see the power of God. He delivered them by blood out of Egypt. He delivers them by power. And now that is demonstrated as they cross the Red Sea. Now, when they cross the Red Sea, they join in a song. And this is something I'd like for you to note. Then sang Moses and the children of Israel this song unto the Lord, and spoke, saying, I will sing unto the Lord, for he hath triumphed gloriously. The horse and his rider hath he thrown into the sea. And listen to Israel sing now. The Lord is my strength and my song. He has become my salvation. He is my God, and I will prepare him an habitation. My father's God, and I will exalt him. The Lord is a man of war. The Lord is his name. My, they're singing lustily now. Is this the same crowd, friends, that were over on the other side of the Red Sea, and they were moaning and crying out and wanted to go back to Egypt and said, weren't there graves enough there for us, and you bring us out here to die? What has happened? Well, we are told back in 1 Corinthians 10, now all these things happened unto them for ensamples, and they are written for our admonition upon whom the ends of the age are come. Now, what is it that we have here? Well, listen to Paul, and I'll move back in 1 Corinthians 10, and I read then verse 11. I'll read verse 1 now. Moreover, brethren, I would not that ye should be ignorant how that all our fathers were under the cloud and all passed through the sea and were all baptized unto Moses in the cloud and in the sea. Now, how were they baptized unto Moses? Well, here it wasn't water. I'm sure you understand that, because when we go back and read this, the children of Israel went over dry shod. They didn't get a drop of water on them. They didn't get enough to dampen a washcloth to wash their faces with. And yet the Egyptians, they really got wet. They got soaked through and through. And if you're talking about water, it wasn't Israel. It was the Egyptians. But what does it mean they were baptized unto Moses in the cloud and in the sea? It means they were identified. And we'll have occasion when we get to the New Testament to see that the primary meaning of baptism is identification. And the ritual baptism is the baptism of water. And I believe it's essential and important. It sets forth the real baptism, which is the baptism of the Holy Spirit. And the baptism of the Holy Spirit identifies us with Christ and puts us in Christ. Now, how were these baptized unto Moses? Well, they were complaining on one side, and when they got on the other side, they sang the song of Moses. They're now identified with him. They've been delivered with him by faith. We read now in the 11th chapter of Hebrews, by faith they crossed the Red Sea, which the Egyptians are saying to do were drowned. By faith. Whose faith? Their faith? Oh, no, friends, they didn't have any until they crossed over. They were identified with Moses, and it was Moses' faith. It was Moses who smote the Red Sea. It was Moses who led them across. It was Moses, when they got to the other side, that lifted the song of deliverance and began to sing, and now they have seen the salvation of God, and they are identified now with Moses. They've been baptized unto Moses. And friends, that is what happens when you trust the Lord Jesus Christ as your Savior. He is the one that takes us out of the Egyptian bondage and the Egyptian darkness of this world. He leads us across the Red Sea of his deliverance, of his salvation, of his redemption, and he brings us to the place where we can lift a song of redemption unto him, and we are joined to him. We are baptized into Christ. That's very important for a child of God to see. By one Spirit are we all baptized into one body. The Holy Spirit is the one that joins us to Christ, and we become one with him. And friends, that's a wonderful thing, to be joined to him. The dear little lady, when she was talking about she had the assurance of her salvation, why, they said, why, don't you know you talk about that nobody can take you out of his hand? Well, you might slip through his fingers. And she said, oh, my, no, I couldn't slip through his fingers. I'm one of his fingers. We are members of the body of Christ, friends, and the Spirit of God joins us to him. What a glorious, wonderful redemption that we have in Christ. All of these things happened unto them for examples to us. Here's a picture of our redemption and what the Spirit of God does when we trust the Lord Jesus as our Savior. Well, we spend a little time there. It's important. So until next time, may God bless you richly, my beloved.
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5: With SRN News, I'm Rich Thomason in Washington. Retail spending picked up last month, rising a surprisingly strong 1.2%, following a 0.5% decline in July. A Democrat-authored resolution to impeach President Trump has gone down to defeat in the House. The measure, tabled on a vote of 232 to 147, sought to impeach the president based on the conduct of immigration enforcement agencies. Saudi Arabia calls an attempted attack on Mecca a red line. Prime suspect, Iran's Houthi-backed rebels, but they deny any involvement in the attempted attack. Price of oil hovering right around $107 per barrel. And AAA says a gallon of regular gasoline is averaging $4.36. That's up 4 cents from yesterday. Diesel coming in at an average of $6.31 a gallon. Stocks opening a bit higher this morning on Wall Street. More details, srnnews.com.
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7: A lot of people who want to be able to say, well, you know, I have this gift and that gift. You know what? You ought to get on your knees and thank God, first of all, that He saved you. You have nothing to boast of. And secondly, whatever gift God gives you wasn't given to you for you in the first place. It's given to you for the whole body, to serve the living God.
8: God gives each believer in Christ at least one spiritual gift that drives the way they think and operate. And since He intends that we use those gifts to serve one another, it's important that you find your place in the church. Welcome to In Touch, the teaching ministry of Dr. Charles Stanley. The remainder of our series on living in the power of the Holy Spirit helps us understand and grow together in our God-given gifts.
7: Do you realize that the Holy Spirit has gifted you with a spiritual gift that is perfectly suited for God's plan for your life, His work for your life, and the way He wants you to live? And the tragedy is that many, many believers will go through their entire life, many of them trying to serve God and wondering why things don't turn out the way they think they ought to, or why they don't seem to be very comfortable serving God in this position or that or the other. Well, God's got a better plan than just guessing. He has a plan that's perfectly suited for your life. He has a gift for you that'll make it possible for you to relate to other people better, understand how other people act and why they act the way they act. In fact, it'll make a lot of difference in your life, whether it's in your vocation, your church life, when you discover that primary motivational gift that God has given you, and then you begin to function out of that gift. So that's what we're talking about beginning in this particular message. This is the third part in our series, Living in the Power of the Holy Spirit. And the first message had to do with who He is. Who is the Holy Spirit? He is the promise of the Father. He is the part of the Trinity, the person of the Trinity. He's the seal that God has given to every single believer. Our guide, our teacher. That is many, many activities that the Holy Spirit works in our life. But each one specifically relating to us according to our needs. And when it comes to why He came, the second message, why did He come? It was absolutely essential because He's so involved in our salvation, in our sanctification, and in our service to Him. And the primary purpose of the gifts is that you and I would be able to serve God to the maximum of our potential in such a way that, listen, the fruit will be abundant. Secondly, we will be blessed. And thirdly, other people are going to be blessed, and the kingdom of God will be stronger, and the work of God will go on successfully. Well, turn, if you will, to 1 Corinthians chapter 12, beginning in verse 1. And we're talking about the gifts of the Spirit. Now, concerning spiritual gifts, brethren, I do not want you to be unaware. You know that when you were pagans, you were led astray to the mute idols. However, you were led. Therefore, I make known to you that no one speaking by the Spirit of God says Jesus is accursed, and no one can say Jesus is Lord except by the Holy Spirit. Now, there are varieties of gifts, but the same Spirit. There are varieties of ministries and the same Lord. There are varieties of effects, but the same God. There's the whole Trinity right there, who works all things in all persons. But to each one is given the manifestation of the Spirit for the common good. And one thing I want us to recognize right up front, that is, when God gives spiritual gifts, which He does, He always gives it for the common good, not for some individual's sake, or to make us feel good, or to get prideful and puffy about what we have or don't have. It's always for the common good of the whole body of Christ. Now, one of the first things we need to do is to clarify terms, because sometimes people get them a little confused. So let's look, first of all, at the idea of the gift of the Spirit, G-I-F-T. And that is, we're talking about the person of the Holy Spirit who is given to every single believer upon our salvation. This is what Peter was preaching in Acts chapter 2, verse 38. When you were saved, the Holy Spirit came into your life to indwell and to seal you as a child of God. That's God's gift. Secondly, the gifts of the Spirit, G-I-F-T-S, are those capabilities, those abilities that God gives to each individual that fit His purpose and plan for our life. The third word is the fruit. That is the fruit of the Spirit, which you know in Galatians chapter 5, speaks of the character that the Holy Spirit intends to build in and through our life as a result of our being submissive to Him and walking in His will and in His way. And that is the fruit of the Spirit, which we know well, of love, joy, peace, goodness, gentleness, self-control. So we're talking about primarily the gifts of the Spirit. That is, those abilities and those capacities that God gives us when we trust Him as our personal Savior, and then we begin to walk out and live out the life. Now, let's distinguish between something else, between human talent and a spiritual gift. Human talents are those capacities, those abilities that God gives to each and every person at their birth. That is, you come into this world and you have a certain personality. Well, God gives you, that is, those talents, those skills, shall we say, that are given to you at that moment because he gives them to you in the purpose of what he wants to do in your life. But these are natural talents, and sometimes a person can be very, very multi-talented. They just seem to be able to do many things very well. Some of the rest of us think, well, if I could just do half what they can do, or maybe they can do well in three or four areas or whatever it might be. They're from God, and he certainly wants them and desires that we use them for his glory, but it's not a spiritual gift. It's a natural talent. So many people who are not Christians are very, listen, they are very gifted in some areas. Many things that you and I use every day were probably invented by people who are not even Christian. But all of us who are believers, we profit from that, and we are grateful for it. But a spiritual gift is a specific ability and skill that God gives you in order, listen, in order to enable you to serve him wisely and to the best of your God-given ability. It is that special gift he gives you. It becomes the motivation for all of your service for the Lord. So there is a difference. Now, a spiritual gift, for example, will naturally utilize the talent. For example, let's say you have a talent to do one thing, you have a spiritual gift. God, listen, when you're a believer, you're to use your spiritual gift, understand what that is, and then your talent, you're to exercise your spiritual gift through that talent, exercise your talent through that spiritual gift so that the two work beautifully together. That is, you don't have one and say, well, what about this? God intends for you to work them just like that. So let's think about these cautions. Remember, you will have a spiritual gift, and it's interesting how Peter says this because he mentions it in a little different way. He says, for example, the fourth chapter of 1 Peter in verse 10, and watch this, as each one has received a special gift, employ it in serving one another as good stewards of the manifold grace of God. That is, whatever your gift is, he says, employ it in, listen, in serving one another. We're talking about serving God. No matter what your vocation is, or where you go to church, or what your church is, you have a spiritual gift. It's your obligation before God to utilize. Listen, this is a grace gift. This is something that God chose to give you out of his love for you. And therefore, he wants you to exercise that for the benefit of all concerned. And when I think about how that works in some people's lives and how it doesn't work in some other people's lives, it's simply because somewhere along the way, they have missed the whole point, and that is they want something for themselves. Likewise, put it this way, that is, you can't require, another caution, you can't tell somebody else, now you need this gift. You ought to have it. If you were spiritual, you'd have it. Or if somebody says, for example, if you had enough faith, you'd be healed. So you can't put a manifestation or a gift, for example, on somebody else and say, well, you ought to have thus and so. That's not your business or my business. It's God's business and his business alone to do what? To decide which gift we have. Some people have more faith than other people have. Some people can just believe God. I mean, it's, but you see, that is a manifestation of something God is doing in their life, something he wants them to do. And so it is with all the gifts. If somebody says, well, some gifts just ended back on into the first century, that's not in the Bible. That's what some people think, but it's not in the Scripture. Is God still in the miracle working business? Yes, he is. What we want to be sure is that we understand what the cautions are. Then we are not to seek a particular manifestation of a gift, for example, because we think that we can serve better that way. And I'm repeating something I said. It's the Holy Spirit's job to choose which ones we have. It's my job to figure out what it is for me, and then however the ministry or whatever function I have, I'm to operate on that basis. Likewise, having a spiritual gift or any particular spiritual gift doesn't make you spiritually minded. It doesn't make you a spiritual-minded person because you have a particular gift. Listen, you get out of fellowship with God, you can be ornery as the devil doing whatever you're doing because you're out of fellowship with God. And so it doesn't mean that you're spiritual because you have a particular gift, and sometimes people sort of feel that way. Now, with those cautions, let me get to one thing here. I want you to go back to Romans chapter 12 for a moment, and I want you to look at these verses, and I want to give you an illustration that will help. When he says, for example, in the 12th chapter, now listen carefully, different people interpret these lists of gifts in different ways. And this is certainly not original with me to say that I came up with this, because I didn't. But I've studied it long enough over a number of many, many years, for example, watching how this works. I've watched it in the staff. I've watched it among my friends. I've watched it in different aspects of the church. And I've seen it for years and years and years. That's why I believe this is true. Because if you'll notice in this 12th chapter of Romans, he speaks of these different gifts, and I call them, and other people call them, motivational gifts. That is, and if, when you watch this, you're going to understand what I'm saying. There is one of these that's the ultimate driving motivation in your life of what you do. And once you are able to identify it, you know what you're going to do? You say, yeah, that is the way I respond. That's true. Well, it's been true all along. Romans chapter 12, and listen to what he says beginning in verse 4 of this 12th chapter of Romans. He says, "For just as we have many members in one body, and all the members do not have the same function." Now, here's what he's getting to show us, and he gives this in detail later. For example, God gave you eyes for what reason? To see, ears to hear, hands to handle, feet to take you where he wants to take you. And that is, so each member of your physical body has its own purpose. For example, you do not see through your ears. You may have fantastic hearing. You do not smell through your eyes. In other words, every single aspect of the body has its own particular reason for being there. So it is in the body of Christ. That is, the church needs all seven of these gifts. These are motivational gifts, and I'll explain that in a moment. So look, if you will, in verse 5. "So we who are many are one body in Christ, and individually members one of another." We all relate to each other. "Since we have gifts that differ." Now, what makes them differ? "According to the grace given to us." That is, God in His grace has chosen to give you these gifts. Then he says, for example, "Since we have gifts that differ according to the grace given to us, each of us is to exercise them accordingly." For example, if prophecy, which does not mean foretelling the future here, but proclaiming the truth, according to the proportion of his faith. If service, in his serving, or he who teaches in his teaching, he who exhorts in his exhortation, he who gives with liberality, and he who leads with diligence, he who shows mercy with cheerfulness. Now, I want to give you an example so it'll better clarify what we mean by motivational gifts. And then we'll deal with each one of these in the next message. Let's say, for example, that at your house you're having a birthday party. There are 8 people there. And it's a surprise birthday party. And so in this surprise birthday party, you want to do something very special for this person. So you've done your best to bake them this awesome cake. I mean, it's big. It's got all the candles on it. And you've sort of finished dinner now, and now comes the time of surprise. So you start singing, "Happy birthday to you." And then here comes the cake. You're all excited, and what's going to happen? And all of a sudden, bringing it out on this beautiful cake plate, stumbles and falls right before they get to the table and smashes the plate. Cake everywhere. Candles burning over here. Just a big mess. Now, I want to take these 7 people who are left around that table and show you how each gift will respond. And you're going to see yourself. Now, you watch this. You're going to see yourself. So get ready. Remember what we said now, that you're going to respond according to your underlying motivational gift. Prophecy is going to say, you should be a little bit clumsy there, aren't you? In other words, they want to correct something. Then the gift of mercy, for example, "Oh, my goodness, I'm so sorry. It just hurts me that happened." They're motivated to eliminate embarrassment. The person who's merciful wants to help in any way they can. Then there, for example, is a gift of administration. Here's what the gift of administration would do. "Okay, all right, so you go get the broom, you get the mop, you pick up the pieces, watch the glass, move the chairs back, let's clean this mess up right now." They're going to be in charge. Administration is going to be in charge. Ruling, administration, whichever word you want to call it. Then, for example, there's a gift of service. Gift of service, that's okay. Listen, you let me do it. I'll take care of this. Don't worry about it. I'm going to get it all up. Because they want to meet a need. There's a need there. And so the gift of service is going to operate in that fashion. Then there's a gift of giving. The gift of giving says, oh, you know what? I'll buy you another cake plate. Don't worry about that. Just let it go. Don't let that bother at all. We can take care of that because they want to meet a particular financial need. And then, for example, there's a gift of teaching. And here's what teaching would say. The reason you dropped the plate... That's exactly right. The reason you dropped the plate. And then exhortation would say, well, next time, maybe you shouldn't bring it in here holding it by the stem, but you should bring it holding like this so you'd have a good grip on it. Now, what did each person do? They responded out of their motivation. The gift of mercy would never have said, you're a little clumsy. Never say that. The gift of service, when you sit there and watch somebody do something, they're going to be up at it. The gift of administration would die if he had to just sit there and say nothing, because that's our motivation. So what happens? Can you imagine what would have happened if everybody around that table had a gift of administration? They'd be fighting each other. Or if everybody had the gift of mercy, nobody clean up, they'd just be saying, oh, I'm so sorry. Or if everybody had the gift of giving, they'd be seeing who could give the most and who could give it first to buy. And so what happens? We all respond according to our gift. And the better you understand that, here's what's going to happen. Several things, because there's some results. Number one, when you understand your spiritual gift, you are going, listen, you're going to be confident about what you do in serving God. You're serving out of your gift, you're going to be confident. Second thing is, listen, you're going to be more committed because now that you feel confident you're doing what God wants you to do, here's what's going to happen. You're going to be more committed to doing it. You're going to have a joy in your heart about serving God you have not had before. You're going to begin to understand other people and their ways that you had not understood before. You're going to understand why people act the way they act. And think about this. People getting married have two different gifts. One of them has the gift of administration. The other has the gift of mercy. Well, he's always telling me what to do. And no matter what, he's just telling me what to do. Or if you have two mercies, they don't ever get anything done. Not necessarily. What I want you to see is this. We all respond accordingly. And every believer has a gift. And when we get it right, and the body of believers get it right, that's what makes a church function absolutely in the most awesome fashion. When you're doing what God wants you to do, and you're exercising your spiritual gift, not just working out of some talent you have, you know what happens? Everything around you changes, and your service for God is the most effective. And it's my goal to help you understand what your gift is. Don't dare miss the next message. But as we talk about how you respond to others, how you act when you're in the spirit, how you act when you're in the flesh, why other people misunderstand you, it'll be helpful in every area of your life. And that's my prayer, to build you up, help you to understand according to God's word, not what you see, but according to God's word, how can you be the best servant of God you possibly can? And Father, how grateful we are that you help us through these times. And how I do pray that the Spirit of the living God, who's granted every believer a gift, that people will understand this, grasp it, utilize it, put it to work, and watch it operate in every aspect of their life is my prayer. In Jesus' name, amen.
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8: You're listening to In Touch. If you're a Christian, you have something in common with all other believers. Here's a moment with Charles Stanley.
7: When Jesus was here, he was in a physical body. Sinless Son of God, living in a physical body, no sin. When he left and ascended to the Father, he says, now we are the body of Christ, which means that God's physical body is what? The church. The Holy Spirit living on the inside of us is working through us, speaking through us, loving through us, serving through us. That is, we are the body of Christ. It has nothing to do with denominations. Denominations were not created by God. Denominations are the result of man's differences in opinion and differences in ideas and interpretation of the Scripture. I'm not saying there's anything wrong with it. I'm just saying when he speaks of the body, he's not talking about either Baptists or Episcopalians or Roman Catholics or Lutherans or Pentecostals. He's talking about every single person who's been saved by the grace of God makes up the body of Christ. And we're all individual. God has a perfect will for every single one of us, a plan, a purpose. Whoever we are, wherever we came from, whatever our skills, our talents, our gifts, God wants us to use them to bring Him honor and glory and to profit the body of Christ.
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15: This is Carol Platt Liebel for townhall.com. Last week, Americans commemorated the 25th anniversary of the 9/11 attacks carried out by Islamist extremists. Afterwards, our leaders rightly emphasized that America's quarrel wasn't with Muslims generally, and millions of peaceful, patriotic Muslims have made America their home. But tolerance can't require us to ignore a legitimate question about assimilation. Some beliefs found in significant parts of the Islamic world about the treatment of women, Jews, religious minorities, or those who leave the faith are completely at odds with American principles. America has always welcomed immigrants of every faith, but immigration only works when newcomers are willing to embrace our fundamental values, not when they seek to remake our country according to values Americans have rejected. 25 years after 9/11, asking whether we're doing enough to encourage assimilation isn't bigotry. It's common sense.
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19: Ronald Reagan understood that freedom sometimes requires more than quiet diplomacy. It requires moral clarity. On June 12, 1987, standing before the Brandenburg Gate in a divided Berlin, Reagan issued a direct challenge to Soviet leader Mikhail Gorbachev. "Mr. Gorbachev, tear down this wall." The Berlin Wall was more than concrete and barbed wire. It represented a system that restricted movement, divided families, and denied millions the freedoms Americans often take for granted. Reagan refused to treat that division as permanent. He understood that free nations must be willing to identify the difference between liberty and oppression, and have the courage to say so. 2 years later, the Berlin Wall fell. Freedom survives when people refuse to accept tyranny as inevitable. So when freedom is challenged today, will we have the courage to defend it with the same clarity?
20: You know, it's quite a thought to get on a ship and go anywhere, but to sail the Mediterranean is an immense opportunity. And I'm inviting you to come and join myself and others in August of 2027. We'll set sail on the 28th of August and return on September 4th. We'll be in places like Ephesus, where when you stand there in that vast amphitheater, you realize how much history is actually beneath your feet. The waters of the Mediterranean are beautiful to sail and lovely to see. And that's to say nothing of the people that we'll meet, friends along the way that we've seen before, and new acquaintances that will enrich our enjoyment of the week and create possibilities for the future. So I hope you will consider coming. All the information you require, you can find at deeperfaithcruise.com, and I hope to see you there.
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24: 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Now, this is a series about who Jesus really is. Not the Jesus of popular opinion, but the Jesus of the Bible. God himself who stepped into our world. And that same Jesus who once came in a manger has promised to come again, but this time in power and glory. So today, Pastor Jack teaches us that the second coming of Christ must be compared to his first coming, a real physical arrival to this earth. And just as the disciples watched Jesus rise from the Mount of Olives, that same Jesus will boldly return and every eye will see him. Before we get into the message, I had a chance to sit down with Pastor Jack and talk about it with him. So let's get into that. Pastor Jack, you've got this this great football picture I love. The Holy Spirit, right, as this huge offensive lineman holding back evil, right? And when the church gets pulled out, he steps aside and lets it through. Unpack that. What happens when the restrainer moves?
25: Yeah, the restrainer is the Holy Spirit.
0: Right.
25: And exactly as you just said, through the church, the Holy Spirit is holding back evil. We're not holding back evil. The Holy Spirit through us is holding back the evil.
0: Yeah.
25: That said, the Bible talks about how after or at the moment of the rapture, the Holy Spirit will set aside. He'll stand aside, right?
0: Yeah.
25: Doesn't mean he leaves. He doesn't leave the planet. He doesn't. No. He can't. He's the Spirit of. He will stand aside and let evil run through. And so for me, the picture is, imagine if there's a quarterback on your team and you don't like him. In your opinion, you might think he needs to be humbled.
0: Yeah.
25: And instead of blocking the enemy team, so to speak, right, the opposition,
0: yeah,
25: you as an offensive guard or offensive tackle, you let the guy through to tackle your quarterback. Imagine how he would stand. You would stand to let the guy through. The Holy Spirit is going to, as it were, so to speak, stand aside, letting evil through once the church is raptured. And what's the result? The revelation of the Antichrist.
0: Yeah.
25: Then the Antichrist will be revealed. And Scripture makes that very, very clear in 2 Thessalonians chapter 2.
0: Christ and the Second Coming. Let's jump in.
25: And Father, we thank you in Jesus' name that you right now have promised to inhabit the praises of your people. So Lord, go before us, we ask now in Jesus' name, and all God's people said, amen. Why don't you grab your Bibles this morning and turn with me in the Scriptures, if you would, to Matthew chapter 24. Matthew chapter 24. And this morning we are continuing on in our series. This is part 15, by the way. We've got one more left. That's next week. We'll be done. But part 15 of our series, The Life and Times of Jesus Christ. And this morning we're looking at Christ and the Second Coming. Christ and the Second Coming. And our theme verse, as you can see, is Colossians chapter 2, verse 9. Very, very important verse. A verse that all of you now have memorized at Calvary Chapel, haven't you? You're not sick of seeing the verse. You're not tired of seeing the verse, because we would never want to be or sense or feel that way of the Bible whatsoever. But the fact of the matter is that this is a verse that we have been in for the last 15 weeks together. And listen to it and look at it closely. It says, for in Christ, that's Jesus, this Jesus, all the fullness of the Godhead dwells in bodily form. The Bible makes it very clear that the very first coming of God to this earth in a physical form, and that is their being born in Bethlehem, brought into the world, God come in human flesh. Now, all of you who are note takers, at the top of your page where it says title, you know, you got your little notebooks there pre-printed in front of you, where it says title, you can write down there Christ and the Second Coming. And this is regarding the end time events of our age. It's called eschatology in Bible science. Very, very big word, which simply means that God tells the future in advance. It's history in advance. His story, he tells in advance. The meaning of it, or the definition of it, I should say, is eschatology or prophecy. This is the area of the Bible, and this is the discrepancy of the cult. They can mimic a lot of things, cults can. They can mimic healings, they can mimic miracles, they can do a lot of things, but what they cannot do is correctly foretell the future. The Bible does it perfectly. And it's by understanding prophecy that you will be able to discern what is right and what is wrong when it comes into your ears. I don't know why. I do not know why, but there are a lot of Christians who shy away from the topics that we've just began to cover these last couple weeks in this closing part of the series. We looked at the rapture of the church. Then last week we looked at the tribulation period. And this morning, Christ and his second coming. And then next week, we'll end up with a great chronological timeline, and we'll use that to usher us into the understanding of the millennial reign of Jesus Christ and when that will take place. Is it next week? We'll tell you next Sunday. Very, very important period of time in which you and I live in. Let's go to the scripture and look this morning, shall we? Concerning Christ and his second coming, the first thing that we want to notice this morning is that it's compared to his first coming. The second coming must be compared to his first coming. How so? Matthew chapter 24, beginning at verse 1. Then Jesus, it says, went out and departed from the temple. And his disciples came to him to show him the buildings of the temple. And Jesus said to them, do you not see all of these things? Assuredly, I say to you, not one stone shall be left upon another that shall not be thrown down. Now, as he sat on the Mount of Olives, the disciples came to him privately saying, listen, there's three things they ask. Tell us, when will these things be? And what will be the sign of your coming? And number three, and the end of the age. And Jesus answered and said unto them, take heed that no one deceives you. For many will come in my name, saying, I am the Christ, and will deceive many. And you will hear of wars and rumors of wars. See that you're not troubled, for all these things must come to pass, but the end is not yet. For nation, listen, ethnos will rise against ethnos. That's ethnic groups will rise against ethnic groups, and political realms will rise against political realms. There will be famines, pestilence, earthquakes in diverse places. And these are all the beginning of sorrows. Then they will deliver you up to tribulation and kill you. And you will be hated by all ethnos, nations, for my name's sake. And then many will be offended and will betray one another and will hate one another. Then many false prophets will arise and deceive many. And because of lawlessness abounding, the love of many will grow cold. But he who endures unto the end, the same shall be saved. And this gospel of the kingdom will be preached in all of the world as a witness to the nations, and then the end will come. Therefore, listen, here's a key. When you see the abomination of desolation, spoken by Daniel the prophet, standing in the holy place, whoever reads, let him understand. That means you had better read. This is so cool. Jesus here is saying, you had better have read the book of Daniel. Then let those who are in Judea flee to the mountains. Let him who is on his housetop come down and take nothing out of his house. And let him who is in the field not go back to get his clothes. But woe to those who are pregnant and to those who nurse babies in those days. And pray that your flight may not be in winter or on the Sabbath. For then there will be great tribulation, such as not been since the beginning of the world, nor until this time, nor ever shall be. And unless those days are shortened, no flesh would be saved. But for the elect's sake, those days shall be shortened. Jesus is talking about the events and his coming. We saw last week the horrific predictions of the great tribulation period. We saw that the first 3.5 years of a, listen, 7-year contract or peace accord, peace agreement, We saw that the one that we've labeled, or the Bible calls and we call the Antichrist, will be on the global scene, and he will deal with the nation Israel, says the Bible. And he will speak peace to the nation Israel. He will somehow orchestrate a 7-year, the Bible says, contract of peace. And when he signs, and when they sign the 7-year peace treaty, the tribulation begins. Remember this, Bible students. What starts the tribulation period? Not an earthquake, not some sign in the heavens. The fact of the matter is that the tribulation period begins with the signing of a peace treaty. And the first 3.5 years of that 7-year period of time will be a time of great deception through, do you remember? 2 key things, prosperity and what? Peace. The Antichrist, the imitator, if I can put it that way, of Christ, will be one who offers peace and prosperity. Well, after that, at the close, the latter 3.5 years of the tribulation period, the Bible teaches us that Jesus Christ will return. If you were here last week, we showed you in the closing moments of the message, the Valley of Harmageddon, the Valley of Megiddo, remember? In that scene, as we panned the camera to the southeasterly section, we looked toward the areas of Moab. Believe it or not, the Bible says specifically that Jesus, did you know this? That it gives us, in his second coming, it gives us his approach pattern. Not only into the earth, but because the Bible says every eye will see him, and all those who dwell upon the earth will mourn because of his coming. But it says that he will arrive coming out of the area of Edom, from Bozrah. That is, and Jesus said, as the lightning comes what? From the east and shines into the west, so shall the coming of the Son of Man be. He meant that literally. He will be coming according to Isaiah chapter 61, 62, 63. When Jesus comes in the great second coming, the world will be watching. And he comes out of the area. If you draw a line, some of you can even sneak right now to the back of your Bible where it's got the maps. And if I would have had time, I would have assembled a map. The Bible gives us his second coming approach pattern into Israel. He's going to be coming from the area of Kuwait, that region, Bozrah, of the Old Testament time. He will be coming from the east toward the west, and his foot will just touch the Mount of Olives. And that mount's going to split open. He's going to go through that eastern gate that we saw in that great second coming of his, and he will

0: weather has hundreds of prophetic indicators and warnings and signs. One says to wait for Christ. The other one says that you'll see the Antichrist appear first. One says that you must live for your faith, the rapture. The other one says what? You must die for your faith by persecution. We are studying this morning the events of the second coming. It is my prayer that none of us in this room experience the events of the second coming except of the fact that we're coming with Jesus himself. Do you hear what I'm saying? I pray for you that you have accepted Jesus Christ as your Lord and Savior, and you will escape the tribulation period as God has promised via or through what is called the rapture of the church.
1: 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And now, let's get back to today's message. Once again, here's Pastor Jack.
0: The second coming is compared to his first coming. How so? Well, look in Matthew 24. Just look at the verses preceding the chapter. Why did the disciples say to him, when will these things be? What a strange thing. Why did they take Jesus out to show him the buildings of the temple? Didn't he know the buildings of the temple? Of course. Didn't he grow up in that area? Sure. Why were the disciples saying, Jesus, we want to show you the things of the temple? They were a little unnerved. I'll tell you why. Look in Matthew chapter 23, verse 37. Let's just stay on the screen regarding our notes. But Matthew 23, 37 says, O Jerusalem, Jerusalem, the one who kills the prophets and stones those who are sent to her. How often I wanted to gather your children together as a hen gathers her chicks under her wings. But what does it say? You were not willing. And behold, your house. What house, everybody? The temple. The temple. Your temple has left you desolate. For I say to you, you shall see me no more till you say, blessed is he who comes in the name of the Lord. That's why the disciples said, hey, Lord, we want to show you the temple. You ever seen a little child when they're hurt or offended or busted or whatever? They try to make an immediate little amends. Have you ever seen them try to be real politically correct about some blunder that they've made? Did you do this? Hi, Daddy, I love you. I know you love me, sweetheart, but did you break the glass? I brought in your paper. Yeah, honey, that's good. That's not what we're talking about. Did you do that? I love you. You ever seen a child do that? You've done that. I've done that. Jesus says, I'm telling you, because of the rejection of Israel as me as Messiah in my first coming, your house will be left to you desolate. And you will not see me again until you say, blessed is he who comes in the name of the Lord. The disciples try to respond because they thought he was going to establish all that he's going to do in the second coming, that is, establish his political reign. They thought they could just kind of, oh, look at the temple. Isn't it wonderful? And Jesus is going to go on in other passages to tell them, I say to you, not one stone shall be left upon another. It's all going to be torn down. It shocked them. It shocked them. Listen, the first coming and the second coming are both to the nation Israel, and they are Jewish in their context. How so? Mark it down. By a literal physical arrival. The rapture of the church is not a physical arrival. It is an appearance in the atmosphere. 1 Thessalonians chapter 4, verses 13 through 18 is, and in your note-taking, don't confuse it. That's the rapture. But the second coming is a physical arrival to the earth, just as it was at his first coming. A physical arrival. Acts chapter 1, verse 9. Now when he had spoken these things, that is Jesus, on the Mount of Olives, they watched him, and he was taken up from them and received up into a cloud out of their sight. And while they looked steadfastly toward heaven as he went up, behold, two men stood by them in white apparel and said to them, men of Galilee, why do you stand ye here gazing up into heaven? This same Jesus who was taken up into heaven, same Jesus who was taken up into heaven, will come again in like manner as you've seen him go up into heaven. What does that mean? The same Jesus that you've seen in physical form, physically arise from Israel, from this mount, the Mount of Olives, his same second coming will be to the Mount of Olives again. Just as you've bodily seen him leave, he will bodily return. This is so Jewish. In my car, I have a little

0: yarmulke, you know, I think it's called a kippa. We should all have them on right now. I should have just thrown like frisbees out to you. Why? Because the second coming is so Jewish. From Revelation chapter 4, verse 2, all the way to the end of Revelation chapter 19, is all Jewish in context. You'll never understand the book of Revelation until you've read all of the Old Testament. That's why a lot of people say, well, I kind of stay out of that book. You know why you stay out of that book? First of all, you're ripping yourself off. It's the only book of the Bible, that is the book of Revelation, that says, I will bless all those who read this book and bless anybody who listens to its reading. So get blessed. Read the book of Revelation. Secondly, understand the Old Testament via the book of Revelation. It's very Jewish. Jesus says, you won't see me again until you say, blessed is he who comes in the name of the Lord. A true physical return of Christ. Revelation chapter 1, verse 7. Am I yelling? I'm excited. These things excite me really a lot. So I forgive me if I'm yelling. Behold, Revelation 1, 7. He is coming with clouds. Doesn't mean he's coming on a cloudy day. It means he's coming in glory. And every eye will see him. Is that true concerning the rapture? No. Even they who pierced him, Israel, and all the tribes of the earth will mourn because of him. Why? You see, the rapture is the blessed hope. The second coming is an awful, dreadful event. Even so, amen. I am the Alpha and the Omega, the beginning and the end, saith the Lord, who is, who was, who is to come, the Almighty. Who is the Almighty? The one who's coming on that dreadful and tremendous day when the tribes of the earth will mourn. Christian, you don't need to be afraid of the events of the second coming. In fact, by the end of this message, you're going to see that you're very involved in the second coming itself, but you'll be coming out of heaven with Christ. Now, maybe those you've shared the gospel with who have yet to receive Jesus Christ, or maybe they'll never receive Jesus Christ, God knows, they'll see these great horrific events. I believe these things are going to unfold in our lifetime. I believe the world is prepared now for the advent of this deceiver that brings peace to the world. And who ushers in these events, God does upon his head in judgment. In Jude chapter 1, verse 14, the scripture says, behold, the Lord comes with 10,000 of his saints. The word actually in Greek is thousands upon thousands of his saints in a physical arrival to the earth, physically. Jude chapter 1, verse 14, you can circle that verse or write it down, and its corresponding passage is Revelation chapter 19. You can read that later. The second thing that we see this morning, so very important, is that his first coming is compared to a second by a marked physical arrival. Secondly, at a time of great unbelief. Now, listen to this. It will be a time of great unbelief. What kind of unbelief? Well, first of all, the tribulation period will be in full swing. And according to the Bible, there's going to be great religious activity, great religious fervor, more than ever around the world. Did you know that? It's going to be a very, very religious time. But does religion save you? He will come at a time of great unbelief in the world. The Bible speaks about it as being the great apostasy, or in Greek, apostasia, a great departure from the true faith. But listen, it's a departure from the true faith. That is, they have it presented before them. They don't lose their salvation. They never had it. They know of it, but they don't receive it. They turn away from it, and they don't go into evolutionary theory. What they do is they go into some other religious offer. And you know who what one of those offers will be. The Antichrist will declare himself to be God. Religion will be running high, but not for Jesus Christ. Religion will be popular then. It will be cool to be of the world church, just like it was at his first coming. Many religious people, but they miss Jesus' coming altogether. A time of great unbelief.
1: 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Thanks for spending part of your day with us today. You know, this message is part of Pastor Jack's series called The Life and Times of Jesus Christ. It's a series about the real Jesus of the Bible, God in the flesh, and why knowing him more deeply really changes everything. And we'll continue on the next edition of Real Life Radio.
0: 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Right before he was assassinated, Charlie Kirk had finished up a book titled Stop in the Name of God. And I got to tell you, friends, you're going to want to get a copy. It teaches you how to rest in our Lord Jesus Christ. Stop in the Name of God by Charlie Kirk. Get a copy for yourself. It's the featured item for this September.
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0: You ever feel like you don't have enough talent, or you're not sufficiently trained, or you don't have the right personality for God to use you? Well, you might be surprised. Today on Truth for Life, we're going to take a look at the first disciple Jesus called to accompany him on his mission. Alistair Begg is teaching from chapter 1 in Mark's Gospel.
1: The disciple of Jesus has no basis upon which to behave in any other way than what Jesus demands. And that's why Jesus says, "Here I am, the time is fulfilled, the kingdom of God is near, the king is present. Now I want you to repent and to believe the good news." And when we do, the promise of God is that we enter into life that is truly life. We make sense of life. We make sense of death. We make sense of human frailty. We make sense of things. And that, of course, is what people are trying to do one way or another, just trying to make sense of life. Who am I? Where did I come from? Where am I going? And does it matter? What should I do as all these bits and pieces start to fall off of me, as I begin to disintegrate with age? What shall I do? How can I fix this? Death is the fear of all fears. That is what everyone is afraid of. And the question is there anybody who has conquered death and made a way for me to conquer it? And Jesus stands on the stage of human history and he says, "Listen, the time is fulfilled. The kingdom of God is near. I want you to repent and believe the good news." John summarizes it in memorable words. "For God so loved the world that he gave his only begotten son, that whosoever believes in him should not perish, but have exactly what these architects are looking for, everlasting life." But not as a result of putting the windows beyond arm's length, but as a result of bowing down and acknowledging that my life is a disintegrating shambles, that my best endeavors to put it back together are frankly hopeless. And I can't believe this amazing story. Are you telling me that Jesus has done for me what I cannot do for myself? Yes. Now, what do I have to pay for this? Oh, you don't pay. It's free. Oh, but it can't possibly be a gift. Yes, it is. That's Jesus' message. Then in verse 16 and following, we have Jesus' mission. What's his mission? Well, his mission is to take forward his message and to see the message then established in the lives of people. If the kingdom of God is near, as he proclaims, then what are the people to expect? Well, in Old Testament terms, they knew what they should expect, because they knew that when the kingdom of God dawned, everything would be different for them. So they might anticipate the overthrow of the Roman authority, the idea of the establishing of one who will sit on David's throne and reign forever and ever. They might anticipate that all the promised blessings that were attached to Abraham would now be showered upon them. And if that is in any sense the expectation, then frankly, by that standard, verse 16 has got to come across as somewhat anticlimactic, hasn't it? Here's the message of Jesus. The kingdom of God is here. Repent and believe the good news. Well, then how is this going to work? And then we read, "And Jesus walked beside the Sea of Galilee. Passing alongside the Sea of Galilee, he saw Simon and his brother Andrew casting a net into the lake, for they were fishermen." Cue the violins. It's just a kind of sleepy little story, it would appear, isn't it? Oh, isn't that nice, you know? Jesus and the fishermen. It's actually not nice at all. It's frankly outrageous. Who is this person who disturbs men like this? Who is this person who thinks he can walk down the street and say to people who are gainfully employed, "I'd like you to stop that and just start following me right now"? And after he could put the two behind him, he went down a little further and he saw some other fellows in the boat with their dad and a few of the hired workers. And he said, "And the two of you, let's have you right along here." Who's this? Who do you think you are? Do you think you're the king or something? Have you got a kingdom? Do you have a throne? Where's your throne? Oh, I have a throne. It's your heart, Simon. It's your heart, James, John, Andrew. Now, what Mark is telling us here, it would seem, is that the kingdom of God, as it comes, is going to be established in a most unexpected way. There's no fanfare, there's no pomp, there's no pageantry. We might anticipate that if it was a religion that was invented, if we had created this kind of thing, if we'd written the Bible, if we'd made it all up, then after the great announcement, the time has come, the kingdom is near, and so on, it would have been something really dramatic, you know. Maybe the building of a big palace, maybe a big display of something. But not. And then he walked along the seashore and saw a couple of guys fishing and said, hey, let's go. I love it when people tell me that the New Testament is an invention. Who would invent this story? You're not going to invent this story. This speaks of eyewitness accounts, doesn't it? This doesn't read like a legend. This doesn't read like a myth. If you're here saying, oh, I never want to read the New Testament. I don't read the Bible. It's a legend. I know it is. I read it in Newsweek magazine. Listen, don't worry about Newsweek. Read the Bible and tell me. You're sensible. Figure it out. Read it. You'll find that it doesn't read like myth. It doesn't read like legend. It reads exactly as it is, like history. And indeed, the little description here is so compelling, isn't it? He saw Simon and Andrew casting a net into the lake, for they were fishermen. Why are they casting a net into the lake? Were they trying to get rid of it? Had somebody thrown a net in their back garden, and they decided they don't want that in here, so they threw it in the lake? No, he says they were casting a net in the lake, for they were fishermen. And he said to them, I want you to follow me, and I'll make you fishers of men. And look at verse 18. At once, immediately, they left their nets and followed him. It's amazing. And when he'd gone a little further, he saw James, the son of Zebedee, and his brother was in a boat, and they were preparing their nets, folding them, fixing them, getting them ready for another voyage. And without delay, he called them. And they left their father Zebedee in the boat with the hired men. So it was obviously a pretty good business. They had enough to employ others, and they followed him. Now, the call that Jesus issues is a clear call. Fall in behind me, he says. Become what I intend for you to be, fishers of men. Be totally committed to my cause. Do you see what he's asking them to do? He's asking them to make their commitment to him take precedence over their livelihood and over their family relationships. Take precedence over their livelihood and over their family relationships. The average approach to Christianity at the end of the 20th century and into the 21st is, why don't you come to Jesus? He'll help you with your livelihood and your family relationships. That's the compelling motive. You know, if you really want to get your business going, you ought to come to Jesus. If you really want to get your family going, you ought to really, you know, come to Jesus. Jesus says, I want you to come to me. It's going to make a severe dent in your income, and it's going to change your family relationships. Let's go. How does that play? It doesn't play in a narcissistic culture. It doesn't play in a world where I am the center of my universe, where Jesus exists for me, where the gospel is something that adds to the sum of my total happiness. It is completely counterintuitive. It is completely upside down. But it's the Jesus call to discipleship. Oh, sure, Jesus will have an impact on our business. He will have an impact on our family. But that's not the issue. No, Jesus says, I want you to face the cost that's involved in repenting and believing the good news and in following me. And the abandonment of their nets represent a radical change in lifestyle. There was going to be an immediate change in all of their circumstances. Now, we have only a moment or two to go, so let's just try and wrap it up with a couple of observations. His message is clear, and his mission is equally clear. The danger for some of us is our familiarity with this story. We've known it for a very long time. Some of us grew up singing, I will make you fishers of men if you'll only follow me. Right? At least some of us did. And so we have cast this in a way that actually blunts the outrageous nature of what is happening. Because we're so familiar with it, we don't see how outrageous it is. We miss the audacity of Christ's command, and we miss the immediacy of the response of these four men. And the only explanation for his outrageous call and for their equally unbelievable response is the authority of Jesus, is the identity of Jesus, is the personhood of Jesus, that Jesus is not like any other person. That Jesus is not any other person. That this is not a religious guru who's trying to put a group together. That this is not somebody who is starting a religion. That this is not a guy with a bunch of bright ideas about how he's going to transform the region of Galilee. This is the incarnate Son of God. This is the one about whom the Bible has been speaking. This is the one who comes in fulfillment of prophecy. This is the king who comes to subdue all of the rebellions. And when he speaks, there is divine authority in his word. How else do you explain what happens in the next section? When the people were amazed at his teaching, he taught as one who had authority. And then a man in the synagogue who was possessed by an evil spirit cried out, "What do you want with us, Jesus of Nazareth? Have you come to destroy us? I know who you are, the Holy One of God." You see, the demons know what others miss. The demons realize what they're up against in this great supernatural conflict. "Be quiet," said Jesus sternly. "Come out of him." The evil spirit shook the man violently, and he came out of him with a shriek. Now people read their Bibles and they say, "What is that about?" What it is about the one who is king and Lord of creation giving indications of his kingly authority. If he is sovereign over all of the earth, if he is the Lord of creation, if he is the King of kings, then do you think he's going to be unsettled in his mission by a man with a violent demonic spirit? No, he'll deal with it. When the winds and the waves threaten to capsize the boat, at least from the disciples' perspective, a few chapters on in Mark chapter 5, he stands up and he tells the winds and the waves to be quiet. People say, "Well, what is that about? I mean, you don't believe that, do you?" Well, of course you do. If he is the Lord of creation, if he created H2O, then what's the deal about telling it to sit down and be quiet? And on that occasion, the men in the boat looked at one another and said, "Who is this that even the winds and the waves obey him?" And one of them might have said, "He's the one who, when we were having a nice time in the fishing business, came down the street and looked at you, Simon, and said, 'Simon, fall in behind me. We're going on a mission.' And Simon, you followed in behind him. Why did you do that? Wasn't that audacious? I mean, go home this afternoon and wait for somebody to come down your street. If you're out in your yard somewhere and some chap comes down the road and says, 'Hey, hey, let's go. Follow me right now.' You're like, 'Hey, sure. Yeah. Like, fun, I'll follow you. I won't follow you anywhere. Who are you?" How do you explain this? You see, his authority is related to his identity. That's why C.S. Lewis was so clear when he finally bowed the knee to God. He figured it out. A man who was merely a man and said the things that Jesus said would either be a lunatic on the level of someone claiming to be a poached egg, or he would be a demon. Or he would be exactly who he claimed to be. But we cannot come to him with any patronizing nonsense about his being a great moral teacher. He has not left that option open to us. He did not intend to. But I don't think that that's the most staggering aspect of it. I think the most staggering aspect of it, beyond the divine disturbance created in the minds of these four men, is the fact that the mission of the incarnate God is launched in such a strange place. Now, you get that, don't you, in Godspell or Superstar, in that song, you know, why did you come? Why did you come now? Why did you come to this place? It ain't got no mass communication. You know, why don't you come at a sensible time, Jesus? What are you doing coming to a socially insignificant bunch of people in an unnoticed corner of provincial Galilee? I mean, Jesus, are you trying to start a worldwide movement here or what? I mean, come on, man. You did the time is fulfilled, the kingdom is near, repent and believe, and then you start with a bunch of fisher guys. I mean, they're good fellas, there's no question. They got their own business. They know how to make a buck, you know, but goodness gracious, is this it, Jesus? Well, we'll be adding others along the way. I got my eye on a tax collector called Matthew. I think he's good for the group. I got him. I got another guy, Philip. He asks a lot of questions, but I think he's probably all right. Thomas, there's a fellow. Yeah, this is pretty well it. Well, Jesus, you better know what you're doing. Oh, believe me, I know what I'm doing. Can any good thing come out of Galilee? Can any good thing come out of Bainbridge? You see how so upside down evangelicalism has had it for almost 50 years in this country? And it is a complete, total, moribund failure. It is the attempt to take on the world by letting the world know that contrary to all perceptions, we really are the brightest, most powerful, attractive, politically strong group of people that has ever dawned on the face of the earth. And when you realize just how wonderful we all are, you will want just to get on our side of the equation. How's it working? Well, because it's not the Jesus way. If that had been Jesus' way, then when Paul preached to the Corinthians, he would have said, I'm so glad to be dealing only with intellectuals here at Corinth. I've been some other places and the people are really quite facile. They're really not very smart at all. But you are such a wonderful group, you Corinthians. So articulate, so bright, so handsome, so athletic, so wonderful. I'm just so excited about Corinth. I really am. Now, what does he say? He says, think about it, brothers and sisters, when you were called to be a disciple of Jesus, not many of you were noble. Not many of you were high-born. Not many of you were profoundly influential. He doesn't say not any, he just says not many. No, by and large, the movement in Corinth, as the movement in Ephesus, as the movement today in South America, as the movement today in Indonesia and sub-Saharan Africa, as the movement in the 18th century awakening, was not a movement that happened at the level of the cultural influencers. It was a movement that happened in an unlikely way with an unlikely group of people so that the very unlikelihood of it would cause people to say they could never pull this off on their own. There must be somebody behind this. But as long as the church continues to do stuff that people look at and say, well, they can obviously pull this off on their own. There is no reason to look beyond us. That's why he did what he did. Think about it. Why start with fishermen? Why start your whole deal as a Galilean carpenter with a bunch of guys from the fisher folk? Why? Well, he puts his treasure in earthen vessels or old clay pots, so that the transcendent power might be seen to belong to God and not to us. So we don't have to go out and tell people how powerful we are, how clever we are, how much authority we have. They know that's not true anyway. We just have to go out back into the equivalent of our own fishing community and tell everyone the news that the kingdom of God has come. Just go tell everyone the news that God's kingdom has come. And this king who reigns from a cross and wears a crown that is made of thorns, will come and subdue their rebellion, forgive their sins, and make sense of their lives.
0: 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He'll return in just a moment. 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That way it's clear that it is God who is working and God who is to be glorified. 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
1: Father, thank you for the Bible. Thank you for your Word. Thank you for the clarity that pervades it. We confess that when it gets murky and cloudy, it's due to our ineffectiveness or the fact that we are obtuse, disobedient, uncaring. Look upon us, we pray, so that those of us who as yet have never repented and believed the good news might come to do so. And that those of us who have may, in the place of your appointing, in the arts, science, home, medicine, banking, carpentry, flower arranging, car repair, in whatever place you put us, that we might live to the praise of your glory, so that unbelieving people may become the committed followers of Jesus Christ. And may the grace of the Lord Jesus Christ, the love of God, and the fellowship of the Holy Spirit rest upon and remain with all who believe, today and forevermore. Amen.
0: I'm Bob Lapine. 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Or challenged? Tomorrow we'll find out why. 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
8: Ronald Reagan understood that freedom sometimes requires more than quiet diplomacy. It requires moral clarity. On June 12, 1987, standing before the Brandenburg Gate in a divided Berlin, Reagan issued a direct challenge to Soviet leader Mikhail Gorbachev. "Mr. Gorbachev, tear down this wall." The Berlin Wall was more than concrete and barbed wire. It represented a system that restricted movement, divided families, and denied millions the freedoms Americans often take for granted. Reagan refused to treat that division as permanent. He understood that free nations must be willing to identify the difference between liberty and oppression, and have the courage to say so. 2 years later, the Berlin Wall fell. Freedom survives when people refuse to accept tyranny as inevitable. So when freedom is challenged today, will we have the courage to defend it with the same clarity?
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10: SRN News, I'm Rich Thomason in Washington. The Trump FBI goes 10 for 10. Director Kash Patel has told a Senate hearing the Bureau has captured all of the fugitives on its 10 most wanted list. Says the first time that's happened. The European Commission president says the EU is very interested in strengthening its ties with Canada. Ursula von der Leyen tells Canadian Prime Minister Mark Carney the future looks bright. Carney is visiting Europe amid a rift in U.S.-Canada relations. Americans' household income has clawed its way back from the depths of the COVID pandemic, finally topping pre-pandemic levels. We will be hearing from the Fed later today. Economists expect the central bank will announce its hiking interest rates in a bid to lower inflation. The Dow down 145 points. The Nasdaq is trading 159 points higher. More details, srnnews.com.
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Well, a song you've heard here many times before on the show, Only King Forever, from our friends at Elevation Worship, starting out this Worship Wednesday edition of A 30-Minute Selah. My friends, welcome back into the show, right here on WEZE and WROL on this Wednesday edition. It is our Worship Wednesday edition of the program. Kevin Kruzen with you here today, of course, your host, as always, bringing to you your daily dose of uplifting Christian music for a short half-hour pause in our day-to-day life, allowing us to come together, reflect, and recharge our spirit, bring us closer to God through this great music. Thank you so much for being here, as you always are, each and every weekday right here on the show, and hope you're doing well, making our way through another week, my friends, for the midweek portion of our show on this Wednesday. A lot of great worship music coming for you here today on our Worship Wednesday edition of the show. Well, of course, we start off with the great work of Elevation Worship, and we'll turn things over now to Vertical Worship, another great worship group with an arrangement of the song you've heard here before as well, Yes, I Will. 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

0: 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We're having a good signal, my friends, not just here in this country, but throughout the world. Play us loud and proud, as you always do, each and every weekday right here on a 30-minute seal. I do hope you're enjoying the Worship Wednesday edition of our show thus far. A couple more songs to get to here before we send you back out there on this Wednesday. We're at the midway portion here of the midweek edition of our show. So as we always do, we're going to take a short pause from music and turn to our daily devotional and come right back for a couple of closing songs here to finish off this Worship Wednesday edition of a 30-minute Selah. So for now, here is our daily devotional.
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2: The Gospels were written so that you may believe that Jesus is the Christ, the Son of God, and that by believing, you may have life in his name. Now, the title Christ means Messiah or Anointed One. In the Old Testament, God anointed prophets, priests, and kings, and they pointed forward to one who would do what they could only illustrate. Jesus is the Christ. And the centerpiece of history is that God took human flesh in the person of Jesus, and through him, all the promises of God are fulfilled. The life, death, and resurrection of Jesus Christ is the greatest good news this world has ever heard. There's good news for you in Jesus today.

Life Church Worship with a great song right there titled When I Say Jesus here on a 30-Minute Selah. My friends, welcome back into the show right here on WEZ and WRL as we get ready to close out. We can believe it, always a fast-moving half hour, my friends, each and every show we do together, closing out this Worship Wednesday, another Worship Wednesday edition here of the show. Thank you so much for being here, as you always are, and telling all you know, your family, your friends, your loved ones, all about this wonderful program for so many, a 30-Minute Selah. Well, we're back with you tomorrow, my friends, for our Throwback Thursday edition of the show. We're looking forward to being with you for that. It'll be a great show, as always, as we make our way through this week here together, my friends. Thank you for being here. And as you head back out there on this Wednesday, do be safe. Do take care of yourselves and one another. And may God bless each and every one of you. Back with you tomorrow, same time, same place, for another edition of our show right here on WEZE and WROL. We're going to turn things over now to our friends at Harvest Worship with their arrangement of the song, Have You Met My Jesus, finishing off this Worship Wednesday edition right here on a 30-Minute Selah. My friends, thank you so much. Take care. God bless. We'll be back with you same time right here tomorrow for another edition in our Throwback Thursday edition of a 30-Minute Selah. Here is Harvest Worship, Have You Met My Jesus, right here on WEZE and WROL.

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3: The midterms are almost here, and Republicans could be in deep trouble. Polls show Democrats leading in key races. Tonight, Rob Finnerty on Newsmax reveals the growing threat from the DSA and the radical left. With less than 60 days to go, Finnerty says it's time for the GOP to hit the panic button. The House may go, and control of the Senate is up for grabs. 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Americans are angry, and the progressive left wants total control of Congress. Tallarico, El Sayed, AOC, Bernie Sanders. Finnerty reveals President Trump's secret plan to fight back and what you can do to help him. Don't miss Finnerty tonight at 8 p.m. Eastern on Newsmax. 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
6: Ronald Reagan understood that freedom sometimes requires more than quiet diplomacy. It requires moral clarity. On June 12, 1987, standing before the Brandenburg Gate in a divided Berlin, Reagan issued a direct challenge to Soviet leader Mikhail Gorbachev. "Mr. Gorbachev, tear down this wall." The Berlin Wall was more than concrete and barbed wire. It represented a system that restricted movement, divided families, and denied millions the freedoms Americans often take for granted. Reagan refused to treat that division as permanent. He understood that free nations must be willing to identify the difference between liberty and oppression, and have the courage to say so. 2 years later, the Berlin Wall fell. Freedom survives when people refuse to accept tyranny as inevitable. So when freedom is challenged today, will we have the courage to defend it with the same clarity?
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8: Now, Jesus gives three admonitions. His first is, take heed that you're not deceived. Fill your mind with the very living Word of God, because Satan's cunning, sophisticated temptations will even sweep away some in the church who are not filled with the Word of God and not changed by it. But he gives us the second admonition in Luke chapter 21. Let's go to Luke 21. He gives three admonitions for a people standing on the verge of eternity. He gives three admonitions for those who want a deep, lasting spiritual experience before Jesus comes, who will stand in the crises they face today and in the challenges they face tomorrow. Luke chapter 21, we're looking at verse 34 to 36. Here you have that take heed again, but there's something added to it. Luke 21, 34 to 36. But take heed to yourselves, lest your hearts be weighed down with carousing, drunkenness, and the cares of this life, that day come you on unexpectedly. So the people that are weighed down with carousing, drunkenness, the cares of this life, we're going to come back and define those. The day will come on unexpectedly, for it will come as a snare on all those who dwell on the face of the whole earth. Watch, therefore, and pray always, that you may be counted worthy to escape all these things that will come to pass and to stand before the Son of Man. So in the biblical definition, what is this carousing all about? It's a state of mind where pleasure becomes the greatest desire of my life. So in the biblical sense, carousing is a state of mind where pleasure becomes my priority in life. What is this drunkenness? Drunkenness may apply to alcohol, but it's much more than that. It's intoxication with the things of this world rather than the things of eternity. It's a fascination with this world. What about the cares of this life? The cares of this life can be anything that burdens you down, anything that stresses you out, anything that gives you so much anxiety that becomes the absorption of your attention rather than preparing for the coming of Jesus. Now, I liked this passage and took a look at it. It says verse 35. So it says, don't have your state of mind of one of your greatest priority in life is pleasure. Don't become intoxicated with this world's Hollywood productions. Don't become intoxicated with the fashion, the dress of this world, the diet of this world. Don't become weighed down with the cares of this life so bring you anxiety, so that you are so absorbed in those things that the day of Christ comes upon you unexpectedly. It will come as a snare on those who dwell on the face of all the earth. Now look, what's another word for a snare? A trap. The picture here is that the devil is setting a trap for God's people to fall into unawares. Now sometimes when a trapper is setting a trap, let's suppose you want to catch a mouse. Let's suppose that. Would you put just one little trap someplace? You would set what? Multiple traps. So if that guy's over here trying to get the cheese and he sees the trap, he comes over here, and what happens? A trap snaps on him, right? You set multiple traps because, now do you often, when a trapper is out in the wilds setting traps, suppose a trapper is out in the wild setting traps for an animal, does he put the traps in plain sight? No, he tries to hide the traps, right? So what is the devil doing? He's setting multiple snares or traps to capture the people of God by getting them so absorbed in the things of this life that they miss the things of eternity. He's setting his traps so that they become intoxicated with the pleasures of this life. Look, to be effective, a trap must not be in plain sight. The devil is setting his snares, his traps for the people of God. Now, some people are going to be trapped by debt. They're striving to get ahead. They're pushing themselves. They're exhausted with overwork. And they're too tired to spend time with Jesus in his word. That's a trap. Other people are going to be trapped by the world's entertainment. They're going to be so enamored with Hollywood's pleasures, and they can't wait to see what the next TV program. That's a trap. The devil's trapping them. Satan has subtly set his traps, and people are caught. Some people are trapped by the world's music. Some people are trapped by the world's diet. Some people are trapped by the world's standards. But thank God we can live in this world without stumbling into the devil's traps. What do you say? We can walk around all these traps and not get caught. John 17, verse 17. We are in the world, but we are not what, everybody? Of the world. Do we need to be snared by the devil? No. What's going to keep us from that? By watching, by being alert, by noticing if we ourselves are beginning to drift from our time with prayer, drift from our time with Bible, drift from our time with sacred literature, if we sense we are beginning to drift and that the world's attractions are capturing our attention. John 17, verse 17. We're going to look at two passages here, verse 15 to 17. John 17, 15 to 17, Jesus says, I do not pray that you take them out of the world, but you would keep them from the evil one. So Jesus doesn't say, I'm praying that you're going to move way out in the mountains someplace right now. There may be a time for that. There will be a time for that. But Jesus says, look, I'm not praying that you're going to try to protect yourself. You're going to be out in the monastery someplace. Not at all. He says, I don't pray that you're going to take them out of the world. Why not? Because we're to be the salt of the earth, an ambassador for Christ. But that you should keep them from the evil one. How that going to happen, Jesus? Verse 16. They are not of the world. What does it mean we're not of the world? We're not intoxicated by its pleasures. We're not enamored by its fashions. We are not captured by its diet. We are not of the world, just as I'm not of the world. But how can we be sanctified, Lord? Sanctify them, that is, make them holy. That is, transform their lives by what? By your truth. Your word is truth. Here in 1 John 2, turn back to, now we're in Big John, the Gospel of John. Now you're going to turn back to Little John. Not little because it's not important, but little because it's not as large as Big John. You're going to, over here, taking your Bible, turning to 1 John, right before the book of Revelation, before the book of Jude. 1 John chapter 2, verse 15 to 17. 1 John 2, 15 to 17. Jesus gives us this admonition. He's talking about the signs of the times in Matthew 24. He says, watch. He says, be alert. He says, don't let your mind be captured with the carousing, with the pleasures of this world. And in 1 John chapter 2, we're looking there at verse 15 to 17. He says, do not love the world. Now we're in the world, but we don't love it. It's not the place we love. Do not love the world, 1 John 2:15. Or the things in the world. If anyone loves the world, the love of the Father is not in him. For all that's in this world, the lust of the flesh, the lust of the eyes, the pride of life, is not of the Father, but of the world. The world is passing away, but in the lust of it. But he who does the will of the Father is going to abide forever. This world is going to pass away. Now, God's people have always faced the danger of losing their perspective. They've always faced the danger of compromising their loyalty to Christ through a growing tendency to allow the world to shape their thinking. The closer we get to the end of time, the more the devil will redouble his efforts in this area. If you ask me, Pastor Mark, are you concerned about certain trends that are taking place in varying places within the Adventist church today, my response would be this. I'm concerned about the almost overwhelming tide of worldliness that's coming into some of our churches. Standards that we once cherished as Seventh-day Adventists in the area of diet, in the area of dress, in the area of recreation and amusement and Sabbath keeping are fast in some circles becoming a thing of the past. prophecies that were once proclaimed and trumpeted from Adventist pulpit are sometimes being marginalized. But yet, when members are adorned, but like the world, love the world's entertainment, are intoxicated with the world's pleasures, listen to the world's music, are captivated by Hollywood productions, genuine spirituality erodes. And I will be very plain with you this morning. You cannot feast your mind on TV and Hollywood and have a spiritual character. It's just not possible. Because by beholding, we become what? Changed. So if we are spending more time with Hollywood's productions than we are with the Word of the living God, how can we expect ever to be ready for the coming of Jesus? And when the Adventist health message, which so many honest-hearted people in the world are embracing, and they're attracted to it, and you read the articles, when it's called legalism and fanaticism, rather than a glorious gift from our loving Creator, something is tragically wrong. We are ambassadors for Christ. We're the light of the world. We're the salt of the earth. Jesus says, let your light so shine that they may see your good works and glorify your heavenly Father. Millions all over the world are looking for something that we have.
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8: Deep within their hearts, they're tired of the aching longing to satisfy their desires through the things of the world. The things of this world do not satisfy. They just leave you empty and hollow and shallow and looking forward to the next pleasure. There are millions that are looking for genuine, authentic Christianity. And we will never reach them by compromising our standards. We'll never reach them by trying to come down to their level. This is a time to lift up the standard of Jesus Christ. This is a time to be so filled with Jesus, so filled with His Spirit, so changed by His love, so charmed by His grace. This is the time to have our minds so saturated with the Word of God. This is no time to flirt with the devil's allurements and conform to the world's standards. Jesus has a way of life that's much, much better than the world can offer. What do you say, church? This is the time to hold the standard high for the world to see. Christ living in our lives, dwelling in our hearts, makes a dramatic difference in how we live. The call of the hour is the call to watch and pray. It's the call to sense that we're living just before the coming of Christ. So Jesus says, take heed, saturate your mind with the Word of God. Jesus says, watch, don't allow the world to squeeze you into its mold. Jesus says, beware of the devil's traps. He'll attempt to catch you before you realize what's happening. But there's one last thing Jesus says that's very fascinating. It's found in Matthew chapter 24. Matthew 24, we take our Bibles and we go back to Matthew 24. Jesus says three things in Matthew 24. He says, take heed. He says, watch. And then He says, do. Matthew chapter 24. And we're looking there at verse 46. We'll pick it up in verse 45. Matthew chapter 24, verse 45. Take heed, watch. Now the last is do. Verse 45, Matthew 24. Who then is a faithful and wise servant, whose master made ruler over his household to give him food in due season? So here Jesus is giving a parable. Here's the wise servant. Here's the one that is watching and praying and is ready. Here's the one whose mind is saturated with the Word of God. But notice this. He gives a special blessing. Blessed is that servant whom his master, when he comes, shall find so doing. Now notice, the master, when he comes, will find doing. Now, there are some in verse 48 that says, my master's delaying is coming. He begins to beat his fellow servants, in other words, live like the world. Verse 50, the master of that servant will come on a day when he's not looking for, in an hour that he's not aware of. So what is Jesus' point here? Jesus' point is this. A faithful and true servant will be doing the work of the master, and the master will find him doing that when he comes. Biblical faithfulness always leads us to action. The New Testament church was passionate about witness. They were faithful to Christ's mission. They shared Christ, and that was the natural result of their outgrowth. The New Testament church was a church of doing. God has called his end time people to take heed, to fill their minds with his word. God has called his end time people to lift up his standard high and to be done with the things of this world and not to let the world squeeze you into its mold. But God has not called his end time people to sit on their hands and do nothing. God has not called his end time people simply to come to church every Sabbath and then go through the week and come to church next Sabbath. Faithful is that man. Faithful is that woman. Who shall be found doing? God has a mission for you. God has a message for you to share. We are the light of the world. You are an ambassador for Christ. Maybe you're working in a retirement center, but you're an ambassador for Christ to share his love and grace. Maybe you're a computer expert, but you are an ambassador for Christ to share his love and grace. Maybe you are a physician. You're an ambassador for Christ. Maybe you're a mechanic or a carpenter or a farmer. The call of the hour is the call to pour our lives out in service for Christ. Blessed is that servant who shall be found doing. Our goal is not to be looking at some time chart and say, is Christ coming in 2023, 2027, 2035? Our goal is to be on our knees seeking God in prayer. Our goal is to be saturating our mind with the Word of God. Our goal is to be a witnessing community. And that's what God's goal is, to be a witnessing community, to be sent out from this church to share his love, to share his grace. I am fascinated with stories of great missionaries. As I travel the world and go to different places, if I'm in a place where a missionary has given his life and died, I always want to go to their grave and I want to be alone. In China, Hong Kong, one of the places I wanted to go was Abraham LaRue's grave. Abraham LaRue was a missionary to China. He worked 7 years, did not see one convert. But today we have over almost 500,000 Christian Adventist believers. I wanted to be with Abraham LaRue's at his grave. He went out there as an old man. He was in his 60s, actually. And he started by selling a few Steps to Christ, a little book. He had a court clerk in China translate it. I wanted to be by his grave alone. When I flew by helicopter from Victoria Falls and by the Zambezi River over the jungle, it's an amazing flight. You fly by helicopter through these jungles, and they're large savannas in Africa. You see the giraffes from above, and their heads are above the trees, eating leaves off the trees. It's amazing. I saw a pride of lions, five lions, flew over there by helicopter at night, just as the sun was going to set when we came back, and saw this herd of elephants, probably 30, 40 elephants, going to their watering holes. Just an amazing experience. Came to Selusi College, and after I preached to the students, they said, where do you want to go? I said, I want to go to the graveyard. Pastor Mark, you want to go to the graveyard? Yeah, why? I want to look at the grave of W.H. Anderson. I want to look at the graves of some of these great missionaries who came out here, gave their lives, died with malaria. So I love reading mission stories. Saturate your children's minds with mission stories. The kids will be excited by them, these great missionaries that went out for Jesus. I'm interested in David Livingston's story. It's a remarkable story. David Livingston, missionary to Africa in the 19th century. Livingston was brought up in a very, very poor home. He was brought up on the top of a mill. They had a little apartment, couple-room apartment on the top of a mill there in Scotland. Parents were extremely poor, and he had to work in the mill as a child, but he loved reading, began to teach himself Latin, taught himself languages, and ultimately went to medical school. And he decided, he felt the call of God to go into mission service, and he heard Robert Moffat preach, the great missionary to Africa. Moffat was working on the coast of Africa, so Livingston decided to go, and he went. Eventually, he married Moffat's daughter, but he decided to travel into the inner parts of Africa, and he went. On one occasion, the British press, and nobody in Britain heard from him for 4 years. He was out in the jungles for 4 years, and they thought he was dead. There were so many rumors of Livingston is dead. But he's out there in the jungles for 4 years. And that is when Charles Stanley, a reporter for the New York Times, went looking for him. And you remember that famous line, "Dr. Livingston, I presume." He finds him after 4 years in the jungle. And he says, "I've come to bring you back to civilization." And Livingston looks at him, he says, "Mr. Stanley, if I wanted to go back to England, I would have been back long ago. I'm with the Africans. That's where I belong. And I will stay here until God moves me." When he finally went back to England to tour and share about his experiences, a number of people said, "What a sacrifice you've made. Your wife, Mary Moffat, died young. Your kids, some of them have died. You've been in the jungles for decades alone. What a sacrifice." And I want to read to you what Livingston said. He said, "People talk of the sacrifice that I have made in spending so much of my life in Africa. Can that be called a sacrifice, which is simply acknowledging a great debt we owe to God, which we can never repay? Is that a sacrifice which brings its own reward in healthful activity, the consciousness of doing good, peace of mind, and a bright hope of a glorious destiny? It is emphatically no sacrifice. Rather, it's a privilege. Anxiety, sickness, suffering, danger, foregoing the common conveniences of this life. These may make us pause and cause the spirit to waver and the soul to sink. But let this only be for a moment. All these are nothing compared with the glory which shall later be revealed in and through us. I have never made a sacrifice. Of this we ought not to talk when we remember the great sacrifice which he made who left his father's throne on high to give himself for us." Livingston had it right. When you give your life to bless others, when you see your job as a nurse, when you see your job in computers, when you see your work as a teacher in a school, as an educator, when you see your work as a carpenter, as an electrical, that's simply the way you make a living. But the purpose of your life, the meaning of your life, is to give your life to bless somebody, to touch somebody, to share God's grace with them. Jesus says to you and me this morning, "My coming is soon. Take heed. Saturate your mind with the Word of God. My coming is soon. Don't fall into one of the devil's traps. Don't let this world squeeze you into its mold. My coming is soon. Give your life what really matters. Look for those opportunities every day to share Jesus with somebody else. For you're the light of the world. You're the salt of the earth. You're an ambassador for Christ." Let's pray. Father, thank you with all of our hearts for the message of Christ to take heed, to watch, to do. Father, help us to be faithful to you now
10: and through all eternity. In Christ's name, amen.
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8: Here is our burden. Here is the great burden to be carried away by every individual. Are my sins forgiven? Has Christ the burden bearer taken away my guilt? Have I a clean heart, the righteousness of Christ by faith? Woe to be any soul who is not seeking a refuge in Christ and conforming the character to be like the character of Christ. So the call of the hour is to know the general events that we are living on the knife edge of eternity. It is not to put some date on a time chart, but it's to know Christ, to have our characters formed by Christ, to live for Christ.

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6: Greetings in the name of the Lord. 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
7: 1 Thessalonians 5, 16 through 18. Psalm 37, 23 through 24. Psalm 37, 23 through 24. I'm going to quote and tell you, this one is important because what it says is no matter what you go through, the steps of a righteous person are ordered of the Lord. Number six, affliction can be related to the judgment of God. I'm talking about collective national suffering. Collective national suffering. When you get a chance, read Romans 1:18 through 32. Romans 1:18 through 32. Romans verse chapter 2, verse 6. And we all know that standby. Romans 6:23, the wages of sin is death. I wish I had time to go into that. Nations are suffering because of the judgment of God. Number 7, affliction can be related to a sin-cursed world. John 9:3, Jesus saw a boy that was sick. The disciples said, who sinned, his parents or the boy? And Jesus said, neither. What was he saying? Sometimes we get attacked because we live in this world. But then he tells us the day is coming. Revelation 21:4. And so now let's close by looking at this. What do we do when going through afflictions? What do we do when going through afflictions? Number 1, pray without ceasing. Notice what I said. I didn't say just pray. I said pray without ceasing. 1 Thessalonians 5:16 through 18. Rejoice always, pray without ceasing, in everything giving thanks. Rejoice always, pray without ceasing. Pray without ceasing. Watch this now. In Luke 18, it is there that Jesus paints the picture of a widow who was a victim of a great injustice, and she goes to a judge to get justice. Jesus tells the disciples the judge could care less about her and the injustice that was done to her because the judge himself was an unjust judge. Now stay with me. The implication here is that he had the power to change her situation. But listen now. This little widow refused to be refused. She refused to allow discouragement and foul treatment to stop her. She kept coming back over and over and over again. He just figured if I kept refusing her, eventually she will let it go. But listen, church, she refused to let go. She refused to allow him to discourage her. She refused to give up. She refused to be intimidated. Watch this now. And every morning, the first face that he saw and the first voice that he heard was her. She might have given him a break on Sunday, because even the devil sometimes celebrates the Sabbath day. But I'm telling you, on Monday, Tuesday, Wednesday, Thursday, Friday, Saturday, the first voice he heard was hers and the first face he saw. Now watch this. She became such a thorn in his flesh that he finally relented. And he gave her justice. One translation said, if I don't help this woman, she might beat me up. Don't you think about this? She kept messing with that dude for so long. Instead of being intimidated, she started intimidating him. The judge is your devil. You need to keep intimidating the devil instead of him intimidating you. Watch this now. The unjust judge said, though I do not fear God nor regard man, yet because this woman troubles me, I will avenge her, lest her by her continual coming she weary me. He said, this woman is wearing me out. She is bugging the daylights out of me. Verse 6, then Jesus said, hear what the unjust judge said. And shall not God avenge his own elect who cry out day and night to him, though he bears long with them? I'll tell you that he will avenge you speedily. Now, you need to understand what Jesus has said. He says, I want you to understand that sometimes God stretches out what he's going to do for you. But when he does it, it'll be speedily. You know what that means? The moment you think it's not going to happen, everybody say suddenly. All of a sudden, listen carefully to verse 8. Nevertheless, Nevertheless, in spite of all I've just told you, Jesus says, when I come back, will I find this kind of faith in the earth? God is not like the cranky judge who couldn't be bothered with her meager problem. He is Jehovah Jireh, our provider, and he loves to meet our needs, which is also met through our trust in Jehovah Rophika, our healer. Go back to verse 1. Jesus said in Luke 18, verse 1, pray always and don't faint, don't give up. Now look at me, church. You are the citizen of the kingdom of God. And in every kingdom, citizens have rights. The problem is most of us don't know our rights in this kingdom. And if you begin to know your rights, if you start activating the power of those rights, let me tell you something. We got to learn the rights of the kingdom and then begin to exercise them. You have a right to be healed. You have a right to be delivered. You have a right to prosper. You have a right to have breakthrough. You have a right to a healthy family. You have a right to a healing touch of the living God. You better get some word in you that tells you what your right is and begin to exercise your authority in the kingdom of God. Now watch. 1 John 5:14. This is the confidence we have in approaching God. That if we ask anything according to his will, he hears us. Three lessons to learn from this parable. Number one, pray until, that is an old oxymoron, or acronym rather, it's called PUSH. Pray until something happens. Because church, listen to me, no does not always mean no. Luke 18, 4 through 5, for some time he refused, but finally he said to himself, even though I don't care and fear God or care about what people think, yet because this widow keeps bothering me, I will see that she gets justice. Listen to me, church. No can mean just not at this time. So you got to learn to do Psalm 27:14. Wait on the Lord. And while you're waiting, be of good courage. And he shall strengthen your heart. Wait, I say, on the Lord. Look at me. You can't wait on the Lord and grumble while... Wait on the Lord. Be of good courage. Wait on the Lord. Exercise your citizenship rights. Wait on the Lord. Let the devil know. I know that my God is large and he is still in charge. Wait, I say, on the Lord. Even if it takes 50 years, wait on the Lord. Number two, deal with issues as soon as possible. I love that song we sing. I sought the Lord and he heard and he answered. Psalm 63:1, oh God, you are my God. Early will I seek you. My soul thirsts for you. My flesh longs for you in a dry and thirsty land where there is no water. So I have looked for you in the sanctuary to see your power and your glory. Now watch this. It's okay to sing late in the midnight hour, God's going to turn it around. But some of y'all need to stop waiting until the midnight hour to ask him to turn it around. It said, early in the morning will I seek him. Now, we're not just talking about getting up early in the morning. Let me tell you what he's talking about here. When he says, early will I seek him, it means the moment I recognize there's an affliction, I'm not going to grumble about it. I'm not going to cry about it. I'm not going to whine about it. But the moment I see it, I am going to address it. I am going to get on my face. I'm going to seek God's face. And who knows but that right in the middle of it, God will head off the attack. The third thing we learn is this. Keep up the attack on the affliction, even when it feels like it's not moving. Keep up the attack on the affliction. Even when it seems like it's not moving. Let me say that again. Keep up on the attack. I know some of y'all looking to see if that's in your notes. Now, they didn't come to me till last night. Round about 10 o'clock when we got back from Springfield, Massachusetts. Number two. Sometimes you can't just pray. You got to fast and pray. Matthew 17:21, however, this kind does not go out except by prayer and fasting. Let me tell you something. There are some things of the nature in your life that is of this kind. this kind of the nature that it won't move without fasting and prayer. Let me tell you something. We are the fattest nation on earth because we don't like to fast. I'm just saying. We got fat preachers going to tell you, you're going to go to hell. You're going to go to hell because you dance. You're going to go to hell because you played the lottery. Well, brother preacher, I think the Bible says gluttony is a sin. I'm trying to tell us something. Sometimes the only way to get through is to do some pushaways. Push away from your table. Get on your knees and say, God, I need your help. Let me tell you something. My practice is to fast at least one day a week. And you wonder why I got up and I walked to the back of the sanctuary. I took Fareed and Miguel and we went back in the corner because when I first got this outfit, my pants had no problem staying up. But since we've begun this fast, oh yeah, had to go back there and strengthen the band. Here's what I'm trying to tell you. You need to understand that we're not fasting because we just want to go on a diet. We are fasting because there are some that are of this kind that will not move if you do not fast and pray. Number three, and this probably should have been the first one. Believe first. 2 Corinthians 4:13 says we have the same spirit of faith according to what is written, I believe and therefore I spoke. We also believe and therefore we speak. The problem with a lot of the kingdom of God, when they get in trouble, they try to speak before they believe. Build your faith up in the word of God to the place where you believe what God says above what your circumstances say. Then open up your mouth and pray with faith what God's word says about it. Church, it does not mean that it's going to go right away and that you can speak it away. But what I'm trying to tell you is this, is that this book we call the Bible, God's word is stronger than your problem. God's word is stronger than your sickness. God's word is stronger than your disease. God's word is stronger than your poverty. God's word is stronger than your child who is running wild in the street. God's word is bigger than your circumstance. Your Bible says he sent your word and healed all your diseases. What are we talking about here? We're talking about faith. What is faith? It is knowing what God says, believing what God says, and then doing what God says. It's so simple. It is knowing what God says, believing what God says, obeying what God says. Let me say that again. Knowing what God says, believing what God says, obeying what God says. Here's the problem. We try to believe what God says without first knowing what he's saying. Romans 10 and 8. The word of faith is near you, even in your mouth. How did that word of faith get in your mouth? Verse 17 of Romans 10. Faith comes by hearing and hearing by the word of God. You can't do the last two until you do the first one. You must read, learn, and claim and believe the word of God. And there are people on two sides of faith. There's a group over here on this side that says God doesn't heal anymore. Well, I'm here to tell you today they're wrong. There's another group on the other side that says if you got enough faith, you can get God to do anything you want him to do. That group is wrong too. Let me tell you this. At the end of the day, please remember this, church. Faith is a noun and a verb. Faith is a noun and a verb. Faith is a word and faith is action. It is getting a word from God and doing what God says. But I want to give you three questions you need to ask whenever you're trying to operate in faith. Please write these down. They are not in your outline. They came to me many years ago, but they came back last night. When operating in faith, you ask three questions. Is it faith, foolishness, or presumption? Is it faith, foolishness, or presumption?

To take medication is a lack of faith and a negative confession. You don't truly believe the word of God. So Larry and Lucky Parker withheld insulin from their diabetic son. Their son, Wesley, lapsed into a diabetic coma from which he never recovered. Even at Wesley's funeral, they conducted a resurrection service. He did not come back to life. A year later, they were still believing that God was going to raise him from the dead. Wesley never came back. They spent years in prison. But yet, with all I just said, I still want to tell you, I want you to know that God does still heal. But pay attention. Now, this is important. The healing may not come in some supernatural form you've been expecting. It may come with the wisdom that God gives you to lead you to the answer. Let me say something very important. God is not an anti-medication doctor. He is not an anti-medication God. Medication, listen now, listen. Medication, doctors, preachers, God's word, faith are all God approved. I'm just trying to help somebody. Because some of y'all, you know, I ain't taking my blood pressure pill. I'm believing God. So when we roll you in here one day, and I'm looking at you, when your family came here, I'm going to say, told you. You take your medication till God heals you. I'm going to wrap this up. Terry was a recently retired philanthropist and a business owner. When Chuck Colson asked him to mentor a recently released inmate living in the city, realizing that he knew nothing about prison ministry, Terry decided to visit the Louisiana State Prison in Angola, where his mentee was incarcerated. It was one of our nation's largest maximum security prisons in the 1960s and the 1970s, known to most people as simply Angola or the Alcatraz of the South. During his visit to Angola, Terry attended a worship service led by one of the institution inmate pastors. With 200 men packed into a small room overseen by a single guard, the meeting began with singing and prayer requests, and the pastor asked Terry if he had a request. He said, "No, not for myself, but could you please pray for my daughter? She suffers from trigeminal nerve disease. It's an extremely painful disease in her face." The request was recorded, others were taken, and just as they were about to pray, a young man halfway back stood up and he said, "I don't mean to be rude, but I think that the Holy Spirit would like for us to lay hands on Terry and pray for his daughter." The inmates gathered around while their somewhat unsettled guest stood quietly under the collective weight of their hands. Church, listen to me. Those were hands that had robbed, they had raped, they had murdered, and they had done who knows what. They prayed and the service went on. Terry eventually returned home. Days passed, nothing changed. He did what a lot of you do when you pray. He didn't expect anything to change. 2 weeks later, he was flying back to Chicago from a business meeting in California. Ordinarily, after the flight reached altitude, Terry would pull out his laptop and he'd go to work. But on that flight, there was a woman sitting next to him who beat him to the punch. She dropped her tray table and flopping down a book that intruded his workspace, he glared at that book. It was open to a drawing of something he immediately recognized. He said, "That's a trigeminal nerve." "Yes," answered his surprised aisle mate. "Are you a doctor?" "No. I have a daughter with that nerve disease." She said, "Oh, I am a doctor, and my job is traveling around the country educating doctors about trigeminal nerve disease." "Listen to me now. This is why I tell you, be careful how you treat people. You don't know if God's just putting you on a plane with somebody that looks funny to you because he's got a blessing for you. Watch this now." She told him about this new drug that had been helping people and successfully treating the condition. He gets off of the plane, he goes in, and right from the airport, he calls his daughter, and he tells her about this drug. And what happens is that the daughter knew about the drug, but she also knew that she couldn't take it while she was also taking narcotics to manage her pain.
She would have to be weaned off the narcotics over a 3-week period before trying the new drug. Those weeks promised to be

0: filled with excruciating pain from what was nicknamed the suicide disease. You see, many people who took that medication, it was so excruciating that they committed suicide. At the doctor's urging, Terry's daughter took a day to consider the cost of going through it. She prepared herself mentally for agony that was sure to come, but went through the first day without narcotics, pain-free. Day two, still pain-free, thank God. Day three, day four, nothing. 3 weeks finally passed without any pain whatsoever. But here's the most powerful part of the story. She never ended up having to take the drug. The inmates prayed. They believed when Daddy could not believe, and God healed her. She doesn't take any drugs now. Sometimes, you're going to have to pray without ceasing, fast and pray, believe, and lastly, hold tightly to hope. Romans 8, 24 through 25. For we were saved in this hope, but hope that is seen is not hope. For why does one still hope for what he sees? But if we hope for what we do not see, we eagerly await for it with perseverance. Hope. Hope. There's a doctor through Harvard Medical School who studied people that received healing. You hear what I said? I said, Harvard. He said the one single ingredient was that they had hope. He said their hope was they could see something beyond the place that they were going through. And he said when people held on to hope, so many things happened in their lives that it blew their minds. So here's the question today. It is not can Jehovah Rafika do it? It is, do you believe he can do it? It is, do you trust him? Would I tell you, Pastor Lopez? Yes. Say, do you trust him? Do you trust him that there is a hope beyond your present job situation? Do you trust him that you believe there is healing right behind the pain that you're in right now? Do you trust him that your broken family can be healed? Do you trust him that what the doctors cannot find, he knows what it is? And he will discover it and he will fix it. He's not discovering it because he doesn't know. He's going to discover it so that you know there is nothing hidden from his sight. Amen. Do you trust Jehovah Rafika?
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6: Ronald Reagan understood that freedom sometimes requires more than quiet diplomacy. It requires moral clarity. On June 12, 1987, standing before the Brandenburg Gate in a divided Berlin, Reagan issued a direct challenge to Soviet leader Mikhail Gorbachev. "Mr. Gorbachev, tear down this wall." The Berlin Wall was more than concrete and barbed wire. It represented a system that restricted movement, divided families, and denied millions the freedoms Americans often take for granted. Reagan refused to treat that division as permanent. He understood that free nations must be willing to identify the difference between liberty and oppression, and have the courage to say so. 2 years later, the Berlin Wall fell. Freedom survives when people refuse to accept tyranny as inevitable. So when freedom is challenged today, will we have the courage to defend it with the same clarity?
7: You know, it's quite a thought to get on a ship and go anywhere, but to sail the Mediterranean is an immense opportunity. And I'm inviting you to come and join myself and others in August of 2027. 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We'll be in places like Ephesus, where when you stand there in that vast amphitheater, you realize how much history is actually beneath your feet. The waters of the Mediterranean are beautiful to sail and lovely to see. And that's to say nothing of the people that we'll meet, friends along the way that we've seen before, and new acquaintances that will enrich our enjoyment of the week and create possibilities for the future. So I hope you will consider coming. All the information you require, you can find at deeperfaithcruise.com, and I hope to see you there.
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10: Many times I want to give up this Christian walk and the ministry thing, but the Holy Spirit speaks to me in a still small voice, and he makes things real simple for me. You know what he says? Go ahead, what else are you going to do? There's nothing better than living for Jesus. There's nothing better than serving Jesus. If you think there's something better out there, watch your extra Netflix program, going out for your drink, or whatever. If you think there's something better out there, you've already been duped. You've been conned. There's nothing better out there. Most of us have already been there, done that. What's out there? Nothing better than walking with Jesus.
11: Welcome to today's journey down the Calvary Road with Matthew Nadworny, pastor of Great Rock Church on the North Shore of Boston in Danvers, Massachusetts. Today, Pastor Matt is going to finish his topical message from Acts chapter 2 entitled, Continuing. As we wrap things up, the question is, do we have a single heart or a divided heart? Are we trying to live worldly and godly at the same time? It won't work. We can't serve two masters. But why is it often so challenging to continue steadfast in the faith? Pastor Matt reminds us that if we do continue, God will ultimately bless us. He'll move heaven and earth to answer our prayers to know him more, to love him more, and to be used more for his glory. So with that in mind, let's get back to the final portion of our study. Here's Pastor Matt.
10: God will take you, he'll take us as far as we want to go. as far as we want to go? Are we going to continue? Or do we get to a point, God, I've done this Christian thing, and I have sacrificed a little bit, and you know what? You've used me, but my sacrificing days are over. Time for someone else to sacrifice now. You think God's going to put up with that? Do you think you can tell God that? You could try. You could try. But God has a way of getting his way, you know. He has a way of getting his way. God, my sacrificing days are over. My meeting needs days are over. Because God, it seems like when I was meeting needs and meeting needs and meeting needs, how come no one was out there meeting my needs? You missed it. Because as you're pouring out, if you're doing it with the right heart and the right motive, you know what's happening at the same time? He's pouring back into you at the same time. At the same time. And you don't feel like you're lacking. You don't feel like you're lacking. You don't feel like you're running out. You don't feel like, God, I don't know how much more I can do. I don't know how much more I can do. I mean, enough is enough. I don't know how much more I can do. You don't feel like you're lacking. When God's doing his work in you and you're meeting needs like they were meeting needs, you know something? You're always looking out, but God's looking out for you. And he has a way to keep pouring back into you. Can't outgive God. Can't. God is debtor to no man. Debtor to no man. As you pour out and as you give away and as you sacrifice and as you surrender, you don't think God keeps the books? You don't think God knows what's going on? You don't think God's going to pour back into you? Of course he is. Of course he is. Are you going to continue? Are you going to continue? Listen, there's a scary verse in 1 John chapter 2. I think it's verse 19. They went out from us that it might be made manifest that they were never really of us. You know what that means? That means if you don't continue your walk with Christ, and if you throw in the towel, and if you walk away, John already told us, there's going to be those who walk away, but they went out from us that it might be manifest or shown that they were never really of us anyway. That they never had saving faith. Makes me think, 350 we baptized this past year. How many are going to keep walking with Jesus? The 2,500 that got baptized at that church over the weekend, how many are going to keep walking with Jesus? How many? How many? When it gets hard, you're going to keep walking with Jesus. Are you going to continue steadfastly? That nothing's going to shake you. You're not going to look to the right or to the left or anywhere else. You're going to keep walking steadfastly with Jesus no matter what happens. Because I'm going to say this to you. What else are you really going to do anyway? What else are you going to do? Many times I want to give up this Christian walk and the ministry thing, but the Holy Spirit speaks to me in a still small voice and he makes things real simple for me. He needs to make it simple because I'm stupid. You know what he says? He goes, go ahead. What else are you going to do? What else are you going to do? And I'm like, Lord, you know what? What else am I going to do? What else am I going to do? There's nothing better than living for Jesus. There's nothing better than serving Jesus. If you think there's something better out there to be at home, watch your extra Netflix program, going out for your drink or whatever, if you think there's something better out there, you've already been duped. You've been tricked. You've been conned. There's nothing better out there. Most of us have already been there, done that. What's out there? Nothing better than walking with Jesus. Nothing better living for Jesus. Nothing better than sacrificing for Jesus. Nothing better. They went out from us that it might be manifested that they were never of us anyway. They're never really of us anyway. What are you going to do? You're going to continue. You're going to continue when it gets hard. You're going to continue to get into your Bibles. You're going to continue to pray. You're going to continue to have communion. Are you going to continue in the apostles' doctrine, breaking bread, prayers? Are you going to continue letting God use you to sacrifice to help others the way they did? They sold their houses. They sold their houses. Some of us won't even sell our sheds, their whole house. They continued daily, verse 46, with one accord, one mindset in the temple, breaking bread from house to house. Listen to this. They did eat their meat with gladness, and singleness of heart. Singleness of heart. There was unity. They had the same heart. They had the same mind to serve God, love God, learn about God, and help others. They kept it real simple. Real simple. Singleness of heart. The Bible says, guard your heart, because out of it flows the issues of life. Guard your heart. Do you have a divided heart, or do you have a single heart? Do you have a heart that's still torn to be in the world and like the world, and you want the benefits of the world, you want all the blessings of the world, the accolades of the world, the limelight of the world, but you want Jesus too at the same time? You have a divided heart, you have a single heart. Listen to me, happens around here all the time, all the time. People come to church, they want to find a spouse, okay? They think because they're at church, they're going to find a perfect one. Nope, not going to happen. Listen to me. But many times they find somebody. And it's interesting to me. You would think once they find that person in a church and they were both serving God, that they'd want to keep serving God together even more. But you know what happens more than half the time? I'd say 9 out of 10 times. They say, oh, I got my so-and-so. I got my new wife. I got my new husband. We don't need this churchianity stuff anymore. We don't need that anymore. We don't need the prayers. We don't need the fellowship. We don't need, I got what I wanted from God. Now I'll just visit here and there. You know what's going to happen? In a few years, you're going to be running back together, asking for more help. And I'm going to be sitting there saying, see, I told you. No, I'm just kidding. Just kidding. I'll never do that. I'll never do that. I'm going to say, I don't think it. I do. You have a single heart, you have a divided heart. Are you here this evening because you want something from God? And that's okay. Seek, knock, and ask. But what if you don't get it? What if you don't get it? God, I'm here because I want you to make my marriage, you know, better. Well, what if it doesn't happen? What do you mean, Pastor Matt? What if you still struggle? You're going to continue still? Well, I have a prodigal son. I have a prodigal daughter. And I've been praying, seeking, knocking, asking. And that's why I'm here. Well, what if they don't come back? Ooh, yeah, that's harsh. Or what if you already go in the ground and then they come back? That's up to him. That's up to him. Listen to me. Hear me. Are you going to continue? You're going to continue? It's okay to want something from God, but what you should want from God more than anything else is you should want God. To know God and to love God and to serve God for who he is, not for just what he gives you. What if he took it all away? You going to continue? So what happened to Job? All gone. Gone. His kids, his good name, his servants, his money, everything gone one day. Gone. All he had left was his wife. You know what his wife did? She hated him. She goes, you're miserable. Why don't you just curse God and die? That's what she said to him. Nice lady. And he said through all that, he kept his integrity. He didn't lay a charge against God and all that. He said, naked came I into the world, naked shall I return. The Lord gives, the Lord takes away. Blessed be the name of the Lord. Blessed be the name of the Lord. Praise God. Listen to me, hear me, you're going to continue. We live in a day and age, there's a lot of hype going on. There's a lot of stuff going on. We got a lot of hype going on. And I'm okay with that. I'm okay with the goose pimples and the worship and the jumping up and down. I want to do more of that. I want to see churches do more of that. But then what? You're going to continue? It says they continue. They continue with the single heart. Single heart. It wasn't divided. It says this, verse 47, we'll close. It says they praised God and they had favor with all the people. Listen to what God did. And it says, and the Lord added to the church daily such as should be saved. It said God was in control of the whole thing. It says they continued, they continued, they continued, they continued, they continued, and the Lord moved. Know what your job is as a Christian? Just stay faithful. Just hang on. Just keep walking with Jesus. In the ups, in the downs, in the in-betweens. And you know what? God's going to bless. God's going to work out his will in you. Start learning to love God for who God is, not for just what he can give you or what he does give you. Thank him for all those things. You know what? God's going to pour into you. The eyes of the Lord run to and fro throughout the whole earth, looking for people's hearts that are perfect toward him. You know what that means? He's looking for people that are willing to say, Lord, I just want to know you more. I just want to fall in love with you more. You're my maker. You're my creator. You're my God. I want to know you more. I want to serve you more. You don't think God's going to move heaven and earth to answer those prayers? Of course he is. But I'm afraid we got a whole generation of people that think it's about them, that church is about them, that the whole ministry is about them. It's about him. It's about him. It's always about him. You're going to continue? I hope you're going to continue. Pastor Matt, I feel guilty. So what? Continue. Don't give up. Keep walking.
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0: 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But it's becoming apparent those principles are beginning to erode. 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
7: In prayer over Boston. Boston, arise, shine, for thy light is come, and the glory of the Lord is risen upon you. Boston, you belong to God.
8: We pray. God is able.
7: Good morning, Boston. Good morning, America, and all the wonderful people of God in this city, all over the world. I pray today that the Spirit of the Living God would encourage you to take hope, faith, and love. Remember what the Word of God said. There's three things that remain: faith, hope, and love. But the greatest of these is love. May the love of God fill your heart today, and may you continue to pray. May you continue to seek the Lord with all your heart, with all your soul, and with all your mind. Yes, every morning God has given us a word and a day that we can rejoice in the Lord. And so today I come to let us know we have hope. Hallelujah, in the Lord. Blessed are they that put their trust in the Lord. Some trust in horses, some trust in chariot. Those days are back in the day, but today we do not put our trust in things that we see, hear, and feel. We put our trust in the Almighty God. And so today, New England, America, all over the world, let us put our trust in the Lord. For in the Lord Jehovah is our everlasting strength. Yes, we've been talking about prayer, and the Word of God declares that they come together in agreement. The power of agreement is prayer. Do you know whatever we come together and decide to do in our heart, it shall be done? Remember when the people of back in the day, the Tower of Babel, they come together and they said, let us build cities. And let us be a place that our name would not be forgotten. And so they come together, and the Lord said, because they come in the power of agreement, nothing they do shall be impossible unto them. So God himself came down, listened to their conversation. Oh, yes. And then their ways were wicked. And so God set their, I'm sorry to say, but that's Bible. The Lord decided, okay, I'm going to give them a language they won't even understand each other. And this is what's happening today. The enemy has infused our heart away from the Word of God. That all of us have our own interpretation. And we cannot even understand each other, especially in prayer. And so God is telling us today the power of agreement in prayer. That's the only hope we have. So New England, there is hope. Yes, the first book of Timothy, that's in the New Testament, chapter 2, the epistle of Paul unto Timothy in chapter 2. Listen to what Paul is encouraging the young man to do. Listen up. And this is all about prayer. I exhort you, therefore, that first of all, Timothy, I'm encouraging you, take courage. First of all, pray the prayer of supplication. Pray the prayer of intercessions. First of all, begin to give God thanks for who He is. He is great and greatly to be praised. In the city of our God, in the mountain of His holiness, He's beautiful in situation. He's the God of all the earth. So first of all, acknowledge that He is God and begin to make some prayers. There's several different types of prayers. I know I've been through them before, but God permits me, I will do it again. Types of prayers: thanksgiving, praise unto God. Remember the word of God declares in Psalms 100, enter into His gates with thanksgiving and into His courts with praise. Be thankful unto Him and bless His name. So first of all, we got to acknowledge that He is God and begin to reverence Him. So he said, giving thanks unto God, not only for yourself, but for all men. Secondly, for all men. Secondly, for kings, for those that are in authority. We know in America, we don't have kings. We have president. In Europe, we have the queen. Yes, God, save our gracious queen. We pray and we sing that song. And so we need to go back to those days where the little children know that God needs to save the queen, the king, those that are in authority. Pray for all men. That's what Paul said, pray, because in the day of Paul, there was kings and there was queen. So Paul is saying here, speaking in the day he was living in. Today, knowledge is increased. And so we need to pray for all men everywhere, whether kings or whether they're in authority. Every last one of us need the word of prayer. Pray for those in authority. Pray that we may lead a quiet and peaceable life in all goodness and honesty. That's powerful. Why we should pray? That everyone that are leading in authority would have what? Peace and honesty, goodness, speaking the truth in Christ and lie not. That's the word of God. Serving the Lord with all our heart, with all our soul, and with all our mind. That's the purpose of prayer. Can I move on? Verse 3 said, for this is good and the acceptable will of God. Pray for this. This is good and this is God's acceptable will in the sight of God and in the sight of our Lord Jesus Christ, our Savior. This is so good. This is acceptable. There's a lot of things that we can do that is not acceptable, but prayer is acceptable unto God no matter how long. Some say, I can't pray long. I can't pray long. Some say, well, I'm a short prayer. It doesn't matter if they're long or short. God's still hearing you with the word. The only thing we ought not to do is being repetitious. The only thing, and the next, we ought not to speak of ourselves. It's not about us. It's about calling unto God for everyone. Have mercy, Lord. Have mercy upon us according to the multitude of thy tender mercy. We need to pray like David in Psalms 51. Create in us a clean heart, Lord, and renew a right spirit within us. Let's move on to what he says. For this is good and acceptable, verse 3, in the sight of our God, who will have all men. You see the purpose why we pray? The Lord said he will love to have all men be saved and come to the knowledge of the truth of our Lord Jesus Christ. Every man ought to be saved and come to the knowledge of our Lord Jesus Christ. Isn't that powerful? To the knowledge of truth. Jesus Christ is the way, the truth, and the life. Verse 5. Listen up with verse 5. This is awesome today. For there is one God, one mediator. Yes? between God and man, the man Christ Jesus. Oh, hallelujah. The man Christ Jesus. You said, I thought he was, yes, he was 100% man and 100% God. He was born of a woman. You said, really? Yes, he was here over 2,000 years ago, walking the streets of Jerusalem. Hallelujah. But he went and he said, listen, disciples, I got you 12 of you. And I want you to go and preach the word. Be not ashamed of the gospel. Because you, the gospel of the truth, I am the way, the truth, and the life. Be a witness of me. Go tell everyone that I come into this world not to condemn them, but the world through him might be saved. Hallelujah. That is the will of God. That every man everywhere, boy and girl, would be saved. Okay. You're asking the question, saved from what? I'm not drowning. That's what it is. We were all born in sin. We were dead in our trespasses and sin according to the word of God. Adam sinned. Because Adam sinned, sin passed down to every last one of us that born of a woman. Whether a man or woman, we are born. We are born. But Nicodemus came to the Lord and said, how can I get to heaven? I'm keeping the commandments. What is it that I need to do to get to heaven? Jesus said to Nicodemus, yes, you must be born again. Nicodemus said, I'm grown now. I'm too old to go back in my mother's womb. Because he only understood it by natural thinking. But in order to understand the word of God, we must be in the spirit. For a carnal-minded man or a woman or boy or girl cannot understand the things of God with our natural mind. Paul said, I come to speak to you, but I don't speak to you with your own language. I speak to you with the word of God. For the word of God is life. The word of God is spirit. The word of God is knowledge and understanding. The word of God is hope. The word of God is salvation. Him that have an ear, let him hear what the word of God is saying by the power of the Holy Spirit. When we receive it, the word of God will change our mentality, change our heart. Oh yes, the word of God himself would change us. Let us pray. Father, we thank you today that you have given us the power of your word, that we can know the truth. It is your word that said that all men should be saved everywhere once we come to the knowledge of truth. And in the name of Jesus today, Lord, we thank you for everyone that is listening to this broadcast. We pray the Holy Spirit would touch, Lord God, and revive and restore in the name of Jesus. Every word, Lord God, that is said today, your desire for all of us will be saved. Let it be so today, Lord God, as we pray your word. For your word declares you are our mediator, the one between us and God, the only one that touched with the feelings of our infirmities. Father, we give you praise for your son, Jesus Christ. Now, Lord, I ask of you as never before, let my heart be changed. Let every heart be changed to the Lord God. Let the love of God minister to every child, every boy and every girl in the name of Jesus. And let the peace of God that passeth all understanding rest upon our heart. Father, the world is looking for peace. We pray, Lord God, in the name of Jesus, for your peace, the peace that you have given us through prayer. And so, Father God, let your kingdom come and your will be done in Jesus' mighty name. Amen and amen.
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13: It's another way of thinking that I'm not working out my salvation with fear and trembling. If I don't match up, if I don't perform enough, I'm out of here. I'm rejected. I'm done. Instead of saying, no, I'm in reverence and awe that the King of creation would die for me, and then he would come and by his Holy Spirit indwell me with this promise. I am now working in you my pleasure, my will, my purpose for your world and the world of those around you.
14: 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Dr. Chappell investigates what life can be like when we trade fear for confidence of God's work in us. You can find this lesson and many others when you visit unlimitedgrace.com. And while you're there, look for the many resources from Pastor Brian Chappell, including a collection of short Bible studies called 7 Days to a More Joyful Life. As Dr. Chappell continues this series on joy from Philippians, these guided studies will help you encounter the joy that Jesus offers to you, a joy that leads to thanksgiving for our gracious Heavenly Father who gives us second chances. Let's hear now from Dr. Brian Chappell as he shares the lesson, Sacrifice of Joy.
13: One of the most encouraging and insightful conversations that I can remember in some time occurred in my office this past week when a respected, able, retired businessman was talking about his passion to take so much of what he has learned from a career in business and communicate it to the generation coming next. And I asked him, why would somebody who should just be spending all your time sharpening your golf game be concerned about investing in the lives of young leaders coming behind you? This is what he said. He said, I have had to consider what it would be like to step back into my company during my career-building years without fear-based motivation. What would have been the impact on my family, on my marriage, on my health, on my testimony, if I would have worked with peace of mind? What difference for others would it have made if I actually had the ability to walk with health in my soul rather than fright in my heart? Because of fear-based motivation, almost everyone I knew practiced materialism as though it was the way to keep fear at bay. But there are never enough material things to make you unafraid of losing them. So people at the company hide from fear with more money, with higher positions, or taking positions from peers. Or they distract themselves with affairs or pornography or alcohol or sports. People are willing to do almost anything, jeopardize virtually everything, put at risk what is most dear to them, family, wives, children, character, anything to escape fear. And I had to ask myself, what would it look like to operate without fear? And can I help anyone else to do that? Not to live the life of fear that I have lived or am living. Is it really possible? Is it really possible to work without being fear-driven? To provide for a family without risking it at the same time? To make a living, meet a deadline, manage people without fear being the fuel in our tank or the tiger on their backs? Fear is not just an issue in business, of course. It's the issue in homes as moms worry about what other people will think if my child does something wrong, or how I will ruin my child if I don't do everything right. Students fearful of losing opportunities or scholarships or relationships. And ministers fearful that you will not get other people's approval or hit the numbers that everybody's expecting. We all know what it means to live in fear and be motivated by it. And yet, curiously, the antidote to that fear is found in this passage of Scripture, where at the end of verse 12, the apostle writes these seemingly horrible words: work out your own salvation with fear and trembling. I mean, how does that help? And by the way, for those of you well-versed kids who've at least memorized your primary verses, doesn't it sound a wee bit wrong? Work out your salvation with fear and trembling. I mean, didn't Paul remember that he said, by grace you are saved through faith, and that not of yourselves? It's the gift of God, not of works, lest anyone should. But I mean, did Paul forget that? No, he didn't forget. I mean, just a few verses later in this same book, he writes these words: if anyone thinks he has reason for confidence in the flesh, that is what you do, I have more. But whatever gain I had, I counted all my works as loss for the sake of Christ, in order that I may gain Christ and be found in him, not having a righteousness of my own according to the works of the law, but the righteousness which comes through faith in Christ. The righteousness from God that depends on faith. Now, how can Paul be saying that? Just right here, he's saying, you need to work out your salvation with fear and trembling, for it's God who is at work in you both to will and to work his good pleasure. How do those things fit together? Well, first we simply have to ask, what work has God done? I mean, Paul, the apostle, has written this letter explaining a lot of the work that God has already done in behalf of anyone who would come to Christ. For this same Jesus, though being in the very form of God, did not consider equality with God something to be grasped, but made himself nothing. And taking on the form of a servant, he came in human flesh and became obedient unto death, even death on a cross. That was God's work. Providing sacrifice in our behalf, but that's the past action, and it's not done. For the apostle continues here in verse 13 saying, and it's now God who works in you, both to will and to work for his good pleasure. As though it wasn't just something in the past that God did, but even now, the King of the cosmos, the creator of all things, is now indwelling us to perform his good pleasure, knowing our weakness, our sin, our frailty, our stumbling. He nonetheless is saying, I'm going to work in you to accomplish my good pleasure. And what's that supposed to be doing? It's supposed to be saying, you're not to be working with fear in everyday life, but to be working with confidence that God is at work in you. As though God is saying, regardless of what you're facing, I got this. And when you recognize that God is the one working, he's the one working through you, it's no longer just performative religion that we are following. We are walking in faith. And as we walk in faith, we work out, the language the apostle is saying here, our salvation with fear and trembling, yes, because of the work that God has already done in us. I mean, that word work out in the Greek actually is a very important word, because it's not about manufacturing something. It's not about creating something. That work out is our English translation of a word that means to fashion or to form something that already exists. So that it's saying, here's the clay of your salvation. This is what's already been provided. Now live out the implications. Fashion, shape it according to God's work that is in you. The path has already been laid. Walk the path. The book has already been written. Read the chapters. You are living out the implications of what God has already done. Lots of you already know. We explained it often saying, you work out what God has already worked in. We are already having the foundation of our salvation. Now we are living out the implications of it. Now, what it means to work out our salvation can be variously described. You're saying it's working it out might be compared to Tim Gunn on Project Runway. Okay, I can't talk about something other than baseball and fishing. Come on. Work with me. I'm going for another demographic here. You know that when those designers come to Project Runway, the materials have been supplied, the machines have been supplied, the models have been supplied. And they still are in the throes of how do they design something that represents them well. And so Tim Gunn says, work it out. It's all been supplied to you now. Work it out. Now here's where the analogy falls apart. Those designers live in absolute fear and trembling that if they don't work it out well, they're out of there. And the apostle is saying something exactly the opposite. Work out your salvation, yes, that which God has provided. Live out the implications of it with fear and trembling. And here's the trouble that we face. It is very clear that in the Bible, sometimes that phrase, fear and trembling, is a reference to terror and fright, as though you are facing an enemy or a crisis with fear and trembling. But the very same phrase is used in the context of worship to refer to reverence and awe. What is the context here? Remember, the apostle has just said that because God, in the form of Christ, came and became obedient to death, Paul concludes, therefore God has highly exalted him, that in the name of Jesus, every knee should bow, every tongue confess that Jesus Christ is Lord. Are we talking about an enemy, or are we talking about the context of worship? We are talking about the context of worship. And here is that notion that when you come not just with a sense of God's going to get me. No, he's the one who provided for me. And the reality of God providing that salvation, I am living in reverence and awe in every phase of life, in everything that I do, because I'm recognizing, despite my flaws, despite my weakness, the fact that I don't know what's going to happen from this circumstance, God is at work in me and through me to bring about his good and perfect plan. And when I begin to recognize that, it's just an awesome concept that's meant to knock me to my knees, not just cause my knees to knock, but actually cause my knees to give way in honor and worship and to say, I'm just falling down in worship before the Lord. This reverence and all is what we recognize when we sing so often, right? If I recognize all that God is and all that he's done, we fall down.
15: we lay our crowns at the feet of Jesus. I'm just blown away in reverence and awe. And so now I'm laying my crown, all am I doing before Jesus. I'm working out with reverence and awe the wonder of what God has done in me. I'm living out the response to the salvation that he has accomplished in me. And the source of that reverence is all that God is and all that he's accomplished. And what it's basically doing, it's replacing my fear of the world, my fear of circumstances, with the awe of the Creator who indwells me and saves me. I'm replacing fear with a better fear. I'm replacing trembling with awe. I'm replacing fright with reverence. And the profound effect upon our lives of replacing fear with awe. I experienced in a profound way when I met recently one of the Christian leaders, a young man of the house church movement in China. I'm going to spend some time talking about him for a little bit because I so much identify with where he's been and so much want to understand where he's going as he has replaced fear with awe.
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15: The profound effect upon our lives of replacing fear with awe. I experienced in a profound way when I met recently one of the Christian leaders, a young man of the house church movement in China.

0: Behavior is only a response to the grace of God that is in us, that we are working out what has been worked in us by God's grace alone, that we are claiming him by faith in his work, not by confidence that our performance will ever be enough, that our knowledge will ever be enough. By faith, we live in awe and wonder. By faith, we live in the confidence that gives us patience with ourselves as well with others, because we hear God always saying to us, I'm working in you to bring about my goodwill, your brokenness, your difficulty. Yes, that's all real. Needs to be faced. Work it out. But with reverence and awe of how much I love you, what I've done for you, all my work in your behalf. And when that begins to take over, the awe replacing the fear, we're kind of stoked with confidence, filled with patience, able to face people who are frustrating us and failing us and our own failures, and begin to say, you know, I hate what that was, but I'm just filled with wonder that God could still use me and work beyond me. And so God is calling us by the reverence and awe of who he is and what he has done to first work in the confidence of his work, but then actually to have our lives confident of the brilliance that shines through us if we are actually living in the confidence that's him.
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4: This is Carol Platt Liebel for townhall.com. Last week, Americans commemorated the 25th anniversary of the 9/11 attacks carried out by Islamist extremists. Afterwards, our leaders rightly emphasized that America's quarrel wasn't with Muslims generally, and millions of peaceful, patriotic Muslims have made America their home. But tolerance can't require us to ignore a legitimate question about assimilation. Some beliefs found in significant parts of the Islamic world, about the treatment of women, Jews, religious minorities, or those who leave the faith, are completely at odds with American principles. America has always welcomed immigrants of every faith, but immigration only works when newcomers are willing to embrace our fundamental values, not when they seek to remake our country according to values Americans have rejected. 25 years after 9/11, asking whether we're doing enough to encourage assimilation isn't bigotry. It's common sense.
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8: Ronald Reagan understood that freedom sometimes requires more than quiet diplomacy. It requires moral clarity. On June 12, 1987, standing before the Brandenburg Gate in a divided Berlin, Reagan issued a direct challenge to Soviet leader Mikhail Gorbachev. "Mr. Gorbachev, tear down this wall." The Berlin Wall was more than concrete and barbed wire. It represented a system that restricted movement, divided families, and denied millions the freedoms Americans often take for granted. Reagan refused to treat that division as permanent. He understood that free nations must be willing to identify the difference between liberty and oppression, and have the courage to say so. 2 years later, the Berlin Wall fell. Freedom survives when people refuse to accept tyranny as inevitable. So when freedom is challenged today, will we have the courage to defend it with the same clarity?
9: What if 1 week in the Mediterranean could change the way you view the New Testament? 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

0: You ever feel like you don't have enough talent, or you're not sufficiently trained, or you don't have the right personality for God to use you? Well, you might be surprised. Today on Truth for Life, we're going to take a look at the first disciple Jesus called to accompany him on his mission. Alistair Begg is teaching from chapter 1 in Mark's Gospel.
1: The disciple of Jesus has no basis upon which to behave in any other way than what Jesus demands. And that's why Jesus says, "Here I am, the time is fulfilled, the kingdom of God is near, the king is present. Now I want you to repent and to believe the good news." And when we do, the promise of God is that we enter into life that is truly life. We make sense of life, we make sense of death. We make sense of human frailty. We make sense of things. And that, of course, is what people are trying to do one way or another, just trying to make sense of life. Who am I? Where did I come from? Where am I going? And does it matter? What should I do as all these bits and pieces start to fall off of me, as I begin to disintegrate with age? What shall I do? How can I fix this? Death is the fear of all fears. That is what everyone is afraid of. And the question is there anybody who has conquered death and made a way for me to conquer it? And Jesus stands on the stage of human history and he says, "Listen, the time is fulfilled. The kingdom of God is near. I want you to repent and believe the good news." John summarizes it in memorable words. "For God so loved the world that he gave his only begotten Son, that whosoever believes in him should not perish, but have exactly what these architects are looking for, everlasting life." But not as a result of putting the windows beyond arm's length, but as a result of bowing down and acknowledging that my life is a disintegrating shambles, that my best endeavors to put it back together are frankly hopeless, and I can't believe this amazing story. Are you telling me that Jesus has done for me what I cannot do for myself? Yes. Now, what do I have to pay for this? Oh, you don't pay. It's free. Oh, but it can't possibly be a gift. Yes, it is. That's Jesus' message. Then in verse 16 and following, we have Jesus' mission. What's his mission? Well, his mission is to take forward his message and to see the message then established in the lives of people. If the kingdom of God is near, as he proclaims, then what are the people to expect? Well, in Old Testament terms, they knew what they should expect, because they knew that when the kingdom of God dawned, everything would be different for them. So they might anticipate the overthrow of the Roman authority, the idea of the establishing of one who will sit on David's throne and reign forever and ever. They might anticipate that all the promised blessings that were attached to Abraham would now be showered upon them. And if that is in any sense the expectation, then frankly, by that standard, verse 16 has got to come across as somewhat anticlimactic, hasn't it? Here's the message of Jesus. The kingdom of God is here. Repent and believe the good news. Well, then how is this going to work? And then we read, "And Jesus walked beside the Sea of Galilee. Passing alongside the Sea of Galilee, he saw Simon and his brother Andrew casting a net into the lake, for they were fishermen." Cue the violins. It's just a kind of sleepy little story, it would appear, isn't it? Oh, isn't that nice, you know? Jesus and the fishermen. It's actually not nice at all. It's frankly outrageous. Who is this person who disturbs men like this? Who is this person who thinks he can walk down the street and say to people who are gainfully employed, "I'd like you to stop that and just start following me right now"? And after he could put the two behind him, he went down a little further and he saw some other fellows in the boat with their dad and a few of the hired workers. And he said, "And the two of you, let's have you right along here." Who's this? Who do you think you are? Do you think you're the king or something? Have you got a kingdom? Do you have a throne? Where's your throne? Oh, I have a throne. It's your heart, Simon. It's your heart, James, John, Andrew. Now, what Mark is telling us here, it would seem, is that the kingdom of God, as it comes, is going to be established in a most unexpected way. There's no fanfare, there's no pomp, there's no pageantry. We might anticipate that if it was a religion that was invented, if we had created this kind of thing, if we'd written the Bible, if we'd made it all up, then after the great announcement, the time has come, the kingdom is near, and so on, it would have been something really dramatic, you know. Maybe the building of a big palace, maybe a big display of something. But not. And then he walked along the seashore and saw a couple of guys fishing and said, hey, let's go. I love it when people tell me that the New Testament is an invention. Who would invent this story? You're not going to invent this story. This speaks of eyewitness accounts, doesn't it? This doesn't read like a legend. This doesn't read like a myth. If you're here saying, oh, I never want to read the New Testament. I don't read the Bible. It's a legend. I know it is. I read it in Newsweek magazine. Listen, don't worry about Newsweek. Read the Bible and tell me. You're sensible. Figure it out. Read it. You'll find that it doesn't read like myth. It doesn't read like legend. It reads exactly as it is, like history. And indeed, the little description here is so compelling, isn't it? He saw Simon and Andrew casting a net into the lake. For they were fishermen. Why are they casting a net into the lake? Were they trying to get rid of it? Had somebody thrown a net in their back garden? And they decided they don't want that in here, so they threw it in the lake. No, he says they were casting a net in the lake, for they were fishermen. And he said to them, I want you to follow me, and I'll make you fishers of men. And look at verse 18. At once, immediately, they left their nets and followed him. It's amazing. And when he got a little further, he saw James, the son of Zebedee, and his brother was in a boat, and they were preparing their nets, folding them, fixing them, getting them ready for another voyage. And without delay, he called them. And they left their father Zebedee in the boat with the hired men. So it was obviously a pretty good business. They had enough to employ others. And they followed him. Now, the call that Jesus issues is a clear call. Fall in behind me, he says. Become what I intend for you to be, fishers of men. Be totally committed to my cause. Do you see what he's asking them to do? He's asking them to make their commitment to him take precedence over their livelihood and over their family relationships. Take precedence over their livelihood and over their family relationships. The average approach to Christianity at the end of the 20th century and into the 21st is, why don't you come to Jesus? He'll help you with your livelihood and your family relationships. That's the compelling motive. You know, if you really want to get your business going, you ought to come to Jesus. If you really want to get your family going, you ought to really, you know, come to Jesus. Jesus says, I want you to come to me. It's going to make a severe dent in your income, and it's going to change your family relationships. Let's go. How does that play? It doesn't play in a narcissistic culture. It doesn't play in a world where I am the center of my universe, where Jesus exists for me, where the gospel is something that adds to the sum of my total happiness. It is completely counterintuitive. It is completely upside down, but it's the Jesus call to discipleship. Oh, sure, Jesus will have an impact on our business. He will have an impact on our family, but that's not the issue. No, Jesus says, I want you to face the cost that's involved in repenting and believing the good news and in following me. And the abandonment of their nets represent a radical change in lifestyle. There was going to be an immediate change in all of their circumstances. Now, we've only a moment or two to go, so let's just try and wrap it up with a couple of observations. His message is clear, and his mission is equally clear. The danger for some of us is our familiarity with this story. We've known it for a very long time. Some of us grew up singing, I will make you fishers of men if you'll only follow me. Right? At least some of us did. And so we have cast this in a way that actually blunts the outrageous nature of what is happening. Because we're so familiar with it, we don't see how outrageous it is. We miss the audacity of Christ's command, and we miss the immediacy of the response of these four men. And the only explanation for his outrageous call and for their equally unbelievable response is the authority of Jesus, is the identity of Jesus, is the personhood of Jesus, that Jesus is not like any other person. That Jesus is not any other person. That this is not a religious guru who's trying to put a group together. That this is not somebody who is starting a religion. That this is not a guy with a bunch of bright ideas about how he's going to transform the region of Galilee. This is the incarnate Son of God. This is the one about whom the Bible has been speaking. This is the one who comes in fulfillment of prophecy. This is the king who comes to subdue all of the rebellions. And when he speaks, there is divine authority in his word. How else do you explain what happens in the next section? When the people were amazed at his teaching, he taught as one who had authority. And then a man in the synagogue who was possessed by an evil spirit cried out, "What do you want with us, Jesus of Nazareth? Have you come to destroy us? I know who you are, the Holy One of God." You see, the demons know what others miss. The demons realize what they're up against in this great supernatural conflict. "Be quiet," said Jesus sternly. "Come out of him." The evil spirit shook the man violently, and he came out of him with a shriek. Now people read their Bibles and they say, what is that about? What it is about the one who is king and Lord of creation giving indications of his kingly authority. If he is sovereign over all of the earth, if he is the Lord of creation, if he is the King of kings, then do you think he's going to be unsettled in his mission by a man with a violent demonic spirit? No, he'll deal with it. When the winds and the waves threaten to capsize the boat, at least from the disciples' perspective, a few chapters on in Mark chapter 5, he stands up and he tells the winds and the waves to be quiet. People say, well, what is that about? I mean, you don't believe that, do you? Well, of course you do. If he is the Lord of creation, if he created H2O, then what's the deal about telling it to sit down and be quiet? And on that occasion, the men in the boat looked at one another and said, who is this that even the winds and the waves obey him? And one of them might have said, he's the one who, when we were having a nice time in the fishing business, came down the street and looked at you, Simon, and said, Simon, fall in behind me. We're going on a mission. And Simon, you fall in behind him. Why did you do that? Wasn't that audacious? I mean, go home this afternoon and wait for somebody to come down your street. If you're out in your yard somewhere and some chap comes down the road and says, hey, let's go. Follow me right now. You're like, hey, sure. Yeah. Like fun, I'll follow you. I won't follow you anywhere. Who are you? How do you explain this? You see, his authority is related to his identity. That's why C.S. Lewis was so clear when he finally bowed the knee to God. He figured it out. A man who was merely a man and said the things that Jesus said would either be a lunatic on the level of someone claiming to be a poached egg, or he would be a demon. Or he would be exactly who he claimed to be. But we cannot come to him with any patronizing nonsense about his being a great moral teacher. He has not left that option open to us. He did not intend to. But I don't think that that's the most staggering aspect of it. I think the most staggering aspect of it, beyond the divine disturbance created in the minds of these four men, is the fact that the mission of the incarnate God is launched in such a strange place. Now, you get that, don't you, in Godspell, or a superstar. In that song, you know, why did you come? Why did you come now? Why did you come to this place? It ain't got no mass communication. You know, why don't you come at a sensible time, Jesus? What are you doing coming to a socially insignificant bunch of people in an unnoticed corner of provincial Galilee? I mean, Jesus, are you trying to start a worldwide movement here or what? I mean, come on, man. You did the time is fulfilled, the kingdom is near, repent and believe. And then you start with a bunch of fisher guys. I mean, they're good fellas, there's no question. They got their own business. They know how to make a buck, you know. But goodness gracious, is this it, Jesus? Well, we'll be adding others along the way. I got my eye on a tax collector called Matthew. I think he's good for the group. I got him. I got another guy, Philip. He asks a lot of questions, but I think he's probably all right. Thomas, there's a fellow. Yeah, this is pretty well it. Well, Jesus, you better know what you're doing. Oh, believe me, I know what I'm doing. Can any good thing come out of Galilee? Can any good thing come out of Bainbridge? You see how so upside down evangelicalism has had it for almost 50 years in this country? And it is a complete, total, moribund failure. It is the attempt to take on the world by letting the world know that contrary to all perceptions, we really are the brightest, most powerful, attractive, politically strong group of people that has ever dawned on the face of the earth. And when you realize just how wonderful we all are, you will want just to get on our side of the equation. How's it working? Well, because it's not the Jesus way. If that had been Jesus' way, then when Paul preached to the Corinthians, he would have said, I'm so glad to be dealing only with intellectuals here at Corinth. I've been some other places and the people are really quite facile. They're really not very smart at all. But you are such a wonderful group, you Corinthians. So articulate, so bright, so handsome, so athletic, so wonderful. I'm just so excited about Corinth. I really am. Now, what does he say? He says, think about it, brothers and sisters, when you were called to be a disciple of Jesus, not many of you were noble. Not many of you were high-born. Not many of you were profoundly influential. He doesn't say not any, he just says not many. No, by and large, the movement in Corinth, as the movement in Ephesus, as the movement today in South America, as the movement today in Indonesia and sub-Saharan Africa, as the movement in the 18th century awakening, was not a movement that happened at the level of the cultural influencers. It was a movement that happened in an unlikely way with an unlikely group of people so that the very unlikelihood of it would cause people to say, they could never pull this off on their own. There must be somebody behind this. But as long as the church continues to do stuff that people look at and say, well, they can obviously pull this off on their own, there is no reason to look beyond us. That's why he did what he did. Think about it. Why start with fishermen? Why start your whole deal as a Galilean carpenter with a bunch of guys from the fisher folk? Why? Well, he puts his treasure in earthen vessels or old clay pots so that the transcendent power might be seen to belong to God and not to us. So we don't have to go out and tell people how powerful we are, how clever we are, how much authority we have. They know that's not true anyway. We just have to go out back into the equivalent of our own fishing community and tell everyone the news that the kingdom of God has come. Just go tell everyone the news that God's kingdom has come. And this king, who reigns from a cross and wears a crown that is made of thorns, will come and subdue their rebellion, forgive their sins, and make sense of their lives.
0: 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He'll return in just a moment. 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That way it's clear that it is God who is working and God who is to be glorified. 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
1: Father, thank you for the Bible, thank you for your word, thank you for the clarity that pervades it. We confess that when it gets murky and cloudy, it's due to our ineffectiveness or the fact that we are obtuse, disobedient, uncaring. Look upon us, we pray, so that those of us who as yet have never repented and believed the good news might come to do so. And that those of us who have, may, in the place of your appointing, in the arts, science, home, medicine, banking, carpentry, flower arranging, car repair, in whatever place you put us, that we might live to the praise of your glory, so that unbelieving people may become the committed followers of Jesus Christ. And may the grace of the Lord Jesus Christ, the love of God, and the fellowship of the Holy Spirit rest upon and remain with all who believe, today and forevermore. Amen.
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4: Our country was founded on biblical principles, but it's becoming apparent those principles are beginning to erode. 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
5: The midterms are almost here, and Republicans could be in deep trouble. Polls show Democrats leading in key races. Tonight, Rob Finnerty on Newsmax reveals the growing threat from the DSA and the radical left. With less than 60 days to go, Finnerty says it's time for the GOP to hit the panic button. The House may go, and control of the Senate is up for grabs. Gas prices, mortgage rates, health care, and out-of-control national debt. Americans are angry, and the progressive left wants total control of Congress. Tallarico, El Sayed, AOC, Bernie Sanders. Finnerty reveals President Trump's secret plan to fight back and what you can do to help him. Don't miss Finnerty tonight at 8 p.m. Eastern on Newsmax. 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It takes just minutes. 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It's real news for real people.
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7: Ronald Reagan understood that freedom sometimes requires more than quiet diplomacy. It requires moral clarity. On June 12, 1987, standing before the Brandenburg Gate in a divided Berlin, Reagan issued a direct challenge to Soviet leader Mikhail Gorbachev. "Mr. Gorbachev, tear down this wall." The Berlin Wall was more than concrete and barbed wire. It represented a system that restricted movement, divided families, and denied millions the freedoms Americans often take for granted. Reagan refused to treat that division as permanent. He understood that free nations must be willing to identify the difference between liberty and oppression, and have the courage to say so. 2 years later, the Berlin Wall fell. Freedom survives when people refuse to accept tyranny as inevitable. So when freedom is challenged today, will we have the courage to defend it with the same clarity?
8: With SRN News, I'm Bob Agnew in Washington. All eyes are on the Federal Reserve today, expected to lift its short-term interest rate for the first time in 3 years. The goal is to fight stubbornly high inflation, but it will put the Fed on the collision course with President Trump's agenda. For months and months, if not years, he's been calling for a reduction in interest rates, something he says would bolster the U.S. economy and make American companies more competitive overseas. Muslim countries are condemning an attempted drone attack on Mecca, as Saudi Arabia says that Islam's holiest city is now a red line for the kingdom. The Iran-backed Houthi rebels in neighboring Yemen have been attacking Saudi Arabia and its shipping infrastructure. They deny targeting Mecca as part of those attacks. It's been a mixed bag on Wall Street today, but right now the major indexes are not doing too bad. Dow is off by 95 points, but the high-tech NASDAQ up close to 200. This is SRN News.
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11: You know, the overarching message in our world today says you really should do what you feel best about. Do what you think. 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Not that I was there. 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Well, I don't want to do that. The world says to us we should look out for ourselves. The gospel says we should lay down our lives for our brothers. 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
10: 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That's 855-577-2255. We are so glad you're here to listen. Today's program is part one of Pastor Allen's message called Tabernacle, Temple, Synagogue, and Churches, Culture Builders. 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
11: I want to begin a new study with you under the title of the Tabernacle, the Temple, Synagogues, and Churches. If you're a reader of Scripture, you'll recognize there an emerging story. After the Hebrew slaves were delivered from Egypt after hundreds of years there, God instructed through Moses, gave them instructions to build the tabernacle. They were still itinerant. They hadn't yet occupied the promised land, so the tabernacle was a temporary structure, a rather elaborate tent, but it was to be the center of worship. It was truly to be the center of community. The books that you love to read so much, the books of Moses, Genesis, Exodus, Leviticus, Numbers, and Deuteronomy, the last four of those books are really centered in how to take a group of people who have been slaves for hundreds of years and build a community. And at the heart of that process was the tabernacle. After they occupied the promised land and demanded a king, God gave them permission to build a temple in Jerusalem. Do you happen to remember who built the first temple? Solomon. It's not a trick question. It was destroyed because of their disobedience and rebellion by the Babylonians in 587. And the second temple was built. And again, that was the center of the people's relationship with God. It was the center of the culture. You could evaluate the spiritual health of the people by the condition of the temple. By the time we get to the New Testament, actually the synagogues emerged a little bit before that, a couple centuries before that. The synagogue was a more of a distributed place for the people to gather to read Scripture and receive instruction. Where there were 10 Jewish men, you could form a synagogue. And by the time we complete the New Testament, the Christians are gathering and the label was attached to a church. We rather arrogantly think we invented something new. Even the language we use in the architecture of the church, you've heard the main hall of a church be called a basilica, perhaps in a more formal setting. We co-opted that from the secular culture. The largest building in a Roman town would be the basilica. It was the mall. It was the public shopping place. And the Christians ultimately became so attuned to gathering in the largest place in the community that church architecture adopted the language and the large hall in the church became the basilica. But whether it was the tabernacle or the temple or the synagogue or the church, they all shared one function, one role in the lives of the people, and that was to help build the culture of faith for God's people. I want to take a few sessions and talk to you a little bit about the role of the church. I don't mean just our congregation, but church with a capital C. And we'll talk some about our congregation and some values that are at the heart of who we have decided to be as a people. Not something new, not something that was determined last week or last month, but that have shaped our journey. Most of them we observed as a result of what God was doing in our midst. But they really emerge from this notion that the people of God are to impact culture. And I want to start with the Apostles' Creed. It's one of the oldest creedal statements that we have in Christendom. Some have suggested it could have been the baptismal creed for the church in Jerusalem. The video of that has been lost, so we don't know for certain. But it's certainly plausible, and there are scholars who would accept the idea. A creed is a summary statement of fundamental tenets. So the Apostles' Creed, as I understand it, is really intended to reflect the core values of the Christian faith. Some of you grew up in a tradition where it was a regular part of worship. Some of you didn't. If it was a regular part of your worship, you think it's godly. If you didn't, you're very suspicious. That's normal. But I would submit to you that the statements in the Apostles' Creed are important and relevant, and we should understand them. It's really in three stanzas or three segments, all stating a belief. The first is a series of statements about what we believe about God. Secondly, in the largest portion, is what we believe about Jesus, because it's essential to our story. And then a series of statements of belief that help define our community. I'll read it, and then perhaps we could read it together. I learned to say this. I grew up in a church where we repeated it. I learned to say it in rhythm, like the Pledge of Allegiance. And if you let me start at the beginning and go all the way through, I can complete it. If you put me in the middle, I'm stuck. Because I never really thought about what it meant. I just knew kind of like you pulled the string and out it would come. But there really is a value to it. And we're not going to dissect it in any great detail in this. But it says, I believe in God, the Father Almighty, the maker of heaven and earth. That's an affirmation of God as the creator of all things. You see, if you'll accept the Genesis, the opening chapter of Genesis with Almighty God creating heaven and earth, the rest of the Bible has a place that makes sense. If you reject God as the creator of heaven and earth, the rest of the book's nonsense. Why would you take guidance and direction from somebody, something that's a sham? So the sequence really is important. And it's not like been important in the 21st century. This goes back to the beginning days of our faith. And then secondly, I believe in Jesus Christ, his only Son, our Lord, who was conceived by the Holy Spirit, born of the Virgin Mary, suffered under Pontius Pilate, was crucified, dead, and buried. He descended into hell. The third day, he rose again from the dead. He ascended into heaven, and he sits on the right hand of God, the Father Almighty. He will come again to judge the living and the dead. I believe in the Holy Spirit, the Holy Christian Church, the communion of saints, the forgiveness of sins, the resurrection of the body, and the life everlasting. Amen. Could we read that together? If you've never read it, welcome. If it's old news, you can close your eyes and say it. We'll stay in rhythm. All right. I believe in God, the Father Almighty, the maker of heaven and earth, and in Jesus Christ, his only Son, our Lord, who was conceived by the Holy Spirit, born of the Virgin Mary, suffered under Pontius Pilate. He was crucified, dead, and buried. He descended into hell. The third day, he rose again from the dead. He ascended into heaven, and he sits on the right hand of God, the Father Almighty. He will come again to judge the living and the dead. I believe in the Holy Spirit, the Holy Christian Church, the communion of saints, the forgiveness of sins, the resurrection of the body, and life everlasting. Amen. Again, I would submit to you that the Apostles' Creed reflects the core values of the Christian faith. This is not a designer faith, folks. We stand in a tradition of centuries, now millennia, of brilliant men and women who've chosen to submit themselves to the Lordship of Jesus. We're the 21st century edition of the book of Acts. There's some notes I would offer you from the Apostles' Creed, some from personal experience and talking to thousands of people, some just as a matter of interest to me. For those who are somewhat suspicious of the Roman Catholic influence in our faith, and if you don't know that those people exist, no problem, but there's a couple of statements that sometimes cause people some anxiety. The older translations say, I believe in the Holy Catholic Church, and people are offended. Catholic means universal. It doesn't refer to the church based in Rome. To correctly refer to that church, we would have to speak of the Roman Catholic Church, and that's not what's stated in this creed. It's simply acknowledging that the church transcends nation states or ethnicities, that I believe in the universal church. The other statement that sometimes causes a bit of pause is, I believe, in the communion of saints in some of the older translations. The communion in that sense means fellowship. It is not a suggestion that we are praying to the saints. In fact, the clear teaching of the New Testament suggests that if you're a believer in the Lord Jesus Christ, according to the principles of the New Testament, you are a saint. I knew you wouldn't believe me, so I brought a verse. It's Ephesians 1 and verse 1. Paul, an apostle of Christ Jesus by the will of God, to the saints in Ephesus, the faithful in Christ Jesus. If you're faithful in Christ Jesus, from a scriptural standpoint, you're a saint. Warts and all. I understand it's been relabeled and repositioned, but we're used to, by this point, language being something that is somewhat fluid. So there really is nothing in that creedal statement that has been inordinately influenced by the Roman Catholic Church, and evangelicals shouldn't avoid it because of that mistaken notion. It is a summary of our core values. What intrigues me is what's mentioned. I mean, it's very clearly a statement about God. Of all the things you could say about God, it says, I believe he's the creator of heaven and earth. And then it's a series of statements about Jesus, none of which can be traded away. If you take any of those statements away, he's no longer qualified to be our Savior. It's important. Maybe even more interesting to me is what's not mentioned. If this is the core values of our faith, think of all the things that aren't there that we've been told are what define us. It doesn't say anything about baptism, when to do it, how to do it, who should do it, the temperature of the water. I'm not suggesting baptism isn't important. Clearly it is. It doesn't mention communion, when to take it, how often to take it, whether the juice should be fermented or not. Well, I know. Okay, I got it. I'm just saying. It doesn't mention Sunday school. You can't have church without classes for kids. It doesn't talk about women's role in the church. It doesn't talk about music, style. And talk about speaking in tongues. I can tell you this, if you reject what's described in that creed, there's a very high degree of probability you'll miss Christianity. Now, that's not new to me. It's been at the center of what the Orthodox Church has believed for almost two millennia.
10: Before we return to today's message, Pastor Allen wants to share a book to help you be free from worry.
11: In the Sermon on the Mount, Jesus said a half a dozen times, do not worry. Not a suggestion, it's a directive. I have a question. Are you living in obedience to Jesus or are you ignoring him? Well, we got a new book, it'll help you. It's called Freedom from Worry. It's really a how-to guide to live a life in the peace that Jesus promised us. You don't have to have a life choked with fear and anxiety and worry. You can be free. Let's cooperate with Jesus. It's the best way to walk through our days, I promise.
10: Jesus tells us repeatedly in Matthew chapter 6, do not worry. That's not just good advice. It's an invitation to live differently. Life gives us plenty of reasons to be anxious. We may face personal struggles, financial pressures, relationship challenges, and a world that seems increasingly uncertain. 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Now, let's get back to Pastor Allen with his message called Tabernacle, Temple, Synagogue, and Churches, Culture Builders. 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
11: Now, I want to take from that beginning and spend a few minutes talking to you about the role of the church in the world, because I think to a great extent this has been lost. And it's very much a topic that's relevant right now. Church participation has been diminishing since COVID. There's some recent studies that suggest there might be an infinitesimal change in that, but nothing even remotely approaching where we were in COVID. Not so much for this particular community of faith, but nationwide and even globally, that is true. Matthew 16 and verse 18 is a verse that changed my life. Jesus was speaking and he said, I will build my church and the gates of hell will not prevail against it. I would remind everyone, both friend and foe, that Jesus is the builder of the church, that he's the head of the church. The church is his idea. It didn't begin with professional Christians. Jesus said he would establish his church. I do not intend to spend my strength, my energy, or my thoughts doing anything purposefully to oppose Jesus. If he said he's going to build the church, watch me help. I'll borrow King David's line. I know it's a different application, but he said, I'd rather be a doorkeeper in the house of the Lord than to dwell in the tents of the wicked. The greatest honor of our lives, no matter what you achieve, accomplish, accumulate, the greatest honor of our lives is being considered a part of the church. Capital C. I'm going to suggest that we have lost a bit our sense of the fundamentals of the church, who we are to be, what's necessary to believe, what our role in the world is to be. We've just imagined that, you know, some sort of attendance, erratic or whatever, is probably the goal. If you can just get there and endure it and survive it and not lose your mind, you're golden. It's easy to become bewildered by an array of answers available in today's marketplace of ideas, to just throw up your hands and declare them all valid options. There's a lot of pressure to do that, not to have the audacity to say that Jesus is unique. That's why pluralism often leads to relativism, to the idea that there really is no overarching objective truth, but only a variety of subjective beliefs. You can believe whatever you want as long as you're kind. This is important because the scripture is clear. If we fail to fulfill the purpose for which God instituted the church, we will fail in our primary responsibility as Christ.

wielded by men. Similar idea, different metaphor. In John 15, Jesus said he cuts off every branch in me that bears no fruit. You know, I think it would be easy to look at the contemporary church and be filled with some anxiety. But lest we despair, there is significant historical evidence that cultures can be renewed. It is the story of the scripture, both Old and New Testaments. It's the story of the history of the church. Even those cultures that have been typically considered to be the most corrupt and intractable. But if we are to restore our world, we first have to shake off the comfortable notion that Christianity is merely a personal experience with application only to my private life. No man is an island, wrote the poet John Donne. Yet one of the great myths of our day, even in the church, is that we are islands, that our decisions are personal, and that no one has a right to tell us what to do in our private lives. We very easily forget that every private decision contributes to the moral and cultural climate in which we live. Our choices, our personal choices, our private choices ripple out from those choices across our lives, in our families, as we're so accustomed to saying, at our kitchen table, at our holiday table, and in the circle of our friends. The reality, the awkward reality, is that we've chosen to be Christ followers in a fallen world. That's the story. And we shouldn't imagine a revival so sweeping that we're not aware of evil in the world. I don't believe it's an appropriate expectation. I don't believe it aligns with Scripture. I believe we can anticipate revivals and awakenings and outpourings of the Spirit of God and movings of God. But if you take the biblical narratives that many of you know so well, when God is moving in the most dramatic way, there always seems to be consistent naysayers. God parted the Red Sea and the Hebrew slaves escaped the Egyptian armies on dry ground only to turn and see their enemies drown as the waters cascaded on top of them. And 72 hours later, the entire nation said, we liked it better in Egypt. When the spies went into the promised land, 12 were sent in and 10 came back and said, it's a beautiful place, but we can't do this. There's never been a short supply of naysayers, and you shouldn't imagine that there will be now. After Jesus was baptized in the Jordan River and the voice came from heaven and said, this is my son, I'm pleased with him, and a dove lighted on top of him, the next event is Satan comes to tempt Jesus. I'm reading that thinking, you have got to be kidding me. We live in a fallen world. The first fundamental I would give you is the very first commandment. At the top of that list of 10, which we cannot remove from our lives, says you can have no other gods before me. I'm a jealous God. I will tolerate no competition. I'll not be a part of a pantheon. I won't be a part of a collection of gods. No other gods before me. If you don't get that one right, the rest of the commandments are less relevant. In 1 Peter 2:9, it says, you're a chosen people, a royal priesthood, a holy nation, a people belonging to God, that you may declare the praises of him who called you out of darkness into his wonderful light. Please note, Christ followers, by Peter, the fisherman that Jesus recruited, are directed to be a holy nation, not just a group of born-againers. Many Christians think of conversion as personal and private, but being converted is not just being separated or saved from one's sinful past. It is being joined to a holy God and his people. That is the essence of covenant. We're in this world together. We're not a religious social club. We're not a motivational seminar. We're not a childcare facility. There may be tenets of all of those things that can be identified amongst us, but they're not the primary assignment. We're a group of people whose first allegiance is to our Father God. All other allegiances must be secondary to our intent to honor God. It's why we're not hyphenated Christ followers. What's the greatest commandment of the Christian life? Jesus gave it to us. It's Mark 12. It's in your notes. One of the teachers of the law came and heard them debating, noticing that Jesus had given them a good answer, he asked, this is the question of all the commandments, which is the most important? And Jesus answered, the most important one is this, hear, O Israel, the Lord our God, the Lord is one. Love the Lord your God with all of your heart and with all of your soul and with all of your mind and with all of your strength.
The second

0: is this: love your neighbor as yourself. There's no commandment greater than these. Well, Jesus said it. It's plain language. You'd have to be intentionally obtuse to miss it. What does it mean to love the Lord? In John 14, Jesus again gave us the solution. He said, if you love me, you'll obey what I command. How do we love God? By obedience. You really have no argument that you love God if you practice disobedience to the truth that you know. Obedience is the beginning of the Christian life. Obedience is essential to truly living as a Christ follower. It isn't optional. We can't say, oh, well, I said the prayer. Good. The fruit of the prayer is a life yielded in obedience to the Lord. You know, the overarching message in our world today says you really should do what you feel best about. Do what you think. Do your own thing, if I can borrow the 60s language. Not that I was there. I just read about it. But the gospel says that we should carry each other's burdens, and in this way, you'll fulfill the law of Christ. Well, I don't want to do that. That's your mess. You carry it. The world says to us we should look out for ourselves. The gospel says we should lay down our lives for our brothers. If you'll allow me, I would submit to you that it takes real courage to be obedient to Jesus.
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A warm welcome to our program, Prophecy for Today, where we study biblical prophecy and its application to our daily life. It's a wonderful day to worship God. I'm William Steves. Let's pray. Dear Heavenly Father, I rejoice today in the precious gift of your eternal word. I thank you that you are a God who has chosen to reveal yourself to us with your perfect truth. And I pray that you would help us as we study your truth today. Draw us closer to you as we listen to the preaching of your truth. And it's in Jesus' name we pray. Amen.

0: Maranatha, friends, the Lord is coming. Genesis 3:15. And I will put enmity between thee and the woman, and between thy seed and her seed. It shall bruise thy head, and thou shalt bruise his heel. Theologians sometimes know this passage as the Proto-Evangelium, which means first gospel. All the way back in Genesis, God is already promising that he will send someone who will defeat the tempter. Satan, from the beginning, has labored to destroy and defile the work of God. God promises the tempter that he will be defeated. Of course, we know that this prophecy refers to Christ, the one who was both God and man, and who fully triumphs over Satan. Our God reigns as king over time and eternity. From the moment that sin entered into the world, the triumph over sin was already planned and ordained. We know that God makes all things work together for his perfect plan, and even the fall of man cannot undo the perfect eternal plan of God. Although sin corrupted and marred the perfection of God's creation, nevertheless, he still, in his majesty, accomplishes his own glory through it. You're listening to Prophecy for Today. I'm William Steves. The September edition of the Gospel Standard is available upon request. 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And our United States address is the People's Gospel Hour, Post Office Box 55862, Boston, Massachusetts 02205. And now, the familiar voice of Pastor Perry F. Rockwood, who is at home with the Lord.
1: Shall we pray? Father in heaven, in the name of our Lord Jesus, we bow before thee today and thank thee for thy love and thy blessings. Lord, I just pray today for the homes of the nation. So many today are in great need, and I pray today that there will be a humble turning unto the Lord and a humble turning to each other in first love. Undertake for the broadcast today. In Jesus' name, amen. Now we're speaking of how to have a happy home. And I want you to notice today the wife's place in the home. Ephesians 5:22, wives, submit yourselves unto your own husbands as unto the Lord. For the husband is head of the wife, even as Christ is the head of the church, and he is the Savior of the body. Therefore, as the church is subject unto Christ, so let the wives be to their own husbands in everything. Husbands, love your wives, even as Christ also loved the church and gave himself for it. That no Christian marriage can be truly happy without the principle of balance in the husband-wife relationship. In Genesis 2:18, we read that God made the woman to be an helpmeet. This means that the woman was to be the counterpart of man. Man was incomplete, so God made the woman. How wonderful it is to read in Genesis 1:27, so God created man in his own image. In the image of God created he him. Male and female created he them. Man was thus created in two species, male and female. Both the male and the female contribute to the image of God in man. A study of the respective relationship of husband and wife in the home reveals that it is to be motivated by love. The husband's role is that of loving leadership. The wife's is one of humble submission. This proper relationship is clearly set forth in 1 Corinthians 11:11. Nevertheless, neither is the man without the woman, neither the woman without the man in the Lord. For as the woman is of the man, even so is the man also by the woman, but all things of God. Woman is by no means inferior. It is wrong for a woman to talk of man's sphere. The two, both man and woman, constitute the sphere. Man is a hemisphere and woman is a hemisphere. In this way, God is unveiled in the mystery of humanity. This proper scriptural background makes God's plan for a happy home just so wonderful to the husband and so exciting to the wife. Ephesians 5:21 teaches that the husband and wife must submit themselves one to another in the fear of God. The difference between a Christian home and a non-Christian religious home is that the parents not only trust Christ and his atoning work for salvation, but their lives are governed altogether by God the Father. Christian parents do things not because they are good and right in themselves, but because they seek to please God. The foundation principle given to Paul by inspiration is first found in Ephesians 5:22. Wives, submit yourselves unto your own husbands as unto the Lord. As unto the Lord. Do you notice those words? The second application, Ephesians 6:1, children, obey your parents in the Lord, for this is right. Again, notice the words, in the Lord. The third application, Ephesians 6:5, servants, be obedient to them that are your masters according to the flesh, with fear and trembling, in singleness of your heart, as unto Christ. Notice the words, as unto Christ. Verses 21 and 22 of Ephesians chapter 5 must be read together, submitting yourselves one to another in the fear of God. Wives, submit yourselves unto your own husbands as unto the Lord. Notice that the wives are mentioned first because the Bible is dealing with submission first. You must see right here that while the Bible enjoins the wives to submit to their husbands, it teaches also that husbands are to love their wives as Christ loved the church. Now this is the proper relationship. There's no such thing as a woman being equal with man. And the whole teaching of the women's liberation movement is anti-Bible and off the devil. As a matter of fact, the Christian view of marriage is totally unique. It is entirely different from every other interpretation. The common view of marriage is purely physical. Many think of marriage as a human arrangement that has come out of social development. The Christian marriage of the Bible is based solely on both the Old and New Testaments. And so the thing is, what does the Bible say? It was God who instituted marriage from the very beginning, and it can only be understood as we compare it with the truth of Christ in relation to his church. Why should a wife fear to submit to her husband if the husband loves her as Christ loved the church? It is impossible to enter into the true marriage relationship without first entering into a personal salvation experience with the Lord Jesus Christ. The fact that the husband is the head of the wife takes us back into Genesis 3:16. Unto the woman he said, I will greatly multiply thy sorrow and thy conception. In sorrow thou shalt bring forth children, and thy desire shall be to thy husband, and he shall rule over thee. Genesis 2:18 on teaches that man was created first. The woman was made out of man as a helpmeet for him. She was a help that was meet or suitable for him. Man was also the Lord of all creation. He was placed in leadership from the very beginning, so man's role in the home is one of leadership and authority. When Peter speaks of the husband giving honor to the wife as unto the weaker vessel, 1 Peter 3:7, he is saying that man must take full leadership in the home. The fact that the wife is weaker simply means that God constituted her different from man and weaker than man. He, in turn, must honor and protect her. Now, Genesis 3:16 emphasizes the fact that he shall rule over thee. He shall rule over thee. So the whole issue is one of authority. Now, Ephesians 5:23 says again, the husband is the head of the wife, even as Christ is the head of the church, and he is the Savior of the body. Now, this can only apply to Bible Christians, because only through the Holy Spirit can a person understand Christ as head of the church. Yes, man is the Savior of the body. He is the preserver of the body. He is totally responsible to care for his wife. Now, this does not mean that the wife has no life of her own, no personal public expression. It does mean that she does not act independently of her own. They are to work together, and it's a wonderful relationship, and it's a relationship that needs to be emphasized and in many places restored today. I trust it'll be a blessing, and I trust that you'll write in. This broadcast is sponsored by the People's Gospel Hour, Box 55862, Boston, Massachusetts, 02205. Now, until the same time tomorrow, the Lord willing, Pastor Perry F. Rockwood, may the Lord bless you and make you

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2: Hi, guys. It's Anthony. On Sunday night, February 22nd, Father Tom laid down to go to sleep in peace. And the Lord took Father Tom home to his heavenly reward to be with our Lord and Savior, Jesus Christ, for all of eternity. Father was able to preach and teach about not only the love of Jesus, but about the kingdom of God for 41 years. Father Tom's dream was always for his preaching to continue on while he is in heaven. As we are about to listen to the words of Christ, released through Father, Father Tom is in heaven doing his part by praying for us and interceding before the throne of God for you. 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Box 602, East Boston, Mass. 02128. As we prepare to listen to Father Tom's preach, open your spirits to allow the Holy Spirit to pour into you in a way he never has. Because as Father preaches, the anointing is being released to you from heaven. God bless you.
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0: In his second letter to Timothy, the Apostle Paul writes these words, "I charge you in the presence of God and of Christ Jesus, who is to judge the living and the dead, and by his appearing and by his kingdom, preach the word. Be urgent, in season and out of season. Convince, rebuke, and exhort. Be unfailing in patience and in teaching." This is In Season and Out of Season, a Bible teaching ministry with Father Tom DiLorenzo.
1: Good day, it's Father Tom, and I'm glad to be with you today. If we want to learn about evangelization, I think we need to look at the first experience of evangelization, and that was at Pentecost. We want to remember what was happening at the Feast of Pentecost. First of all, what is the Feast of Pentecost for the Old Testament? It's the Feast of Shavuah. It's the giving of the law. And while they were in one place with Mary, the mother of Jesus, the Spirit of God came upon the disciples and the 120. Now, all the people have been gathering in Jerusalem to celebrate the giving of the law, L-A-W. But what happens is that the Spirit is given, the Holy Spirit is given, and there is noise, and people are prophesying and speaking in tongues, and Peter goes outside, and they all follow Peter, and he gives the big Pentecostal homily. But Peter, standing up with the 11, lifted his voice and said unto them, "Men of Judea, and all you who dwell at Jerusalem, be this known unto you, and hearken to my words. These men are not drunk as you suppose." Well, they thought they were drunk as they were speaking in other languages and prophesying. They were ecstatic. So they are not drunk as you suppose, seeing it's only the third hour of the day, seeing that the barrooms are not even open. But this is what was spoken by the prophet Joel. "And it shall come to pass in the last days, says the Lord, that I will pour out my Spirit upon all flesh. Your sons and your daughters shall prophesy. Your young men shall see visions. Your old men shall dream dreams. And on my servants and on my handmaids, I will pour out my Spirit, and they shall prophesy. And I will show wonders in heaven above and signs on the earth beneath, blood and fire and vapor of smoke. The sun shall be turned into darkness and the moon into blood. Ye men of Israel, hear these words." Here we go. Jesus of Nazareth. Who? Jesus of Nazareth, a man approved of God. How was he approved of God? By miracles, signs, and wonders, which God did by Jesus of Nazareth in the midst of you, as you yourselves know. Him, who is he, Jesus of Nazareth, was delivered by the determined counsel and foreknowledge of God. You have taken by wicked hands, and you crucified and killed him. Who did you crucify? You crucified Jesus of Nazareth. Wicked men crucified by the foreknowledge of God, who was crucified and dead, slain, whom God raised up, having loosed the pains of death, because it was not possible that death should hold on to him. Now, why could it be not possible for death to hold on to Jesus? Because he is our Creator. Because he is the Lord, because God created everything through his word. He is life. How can death hold on to Jesus Christ, who is our life, our sweetness, our hope, our everything? Death could not hold him. We also remember that it was at the last second that Jesus rose from the dead. The last second. It was the last second. It was at the Kairos moment. One more moment and he would have begun to disintegrate, rot. But death could not hold him. Why? He is the author of life. Now, when they heard this, they were pricked to the heart. Now, why were they pricked to the heart? I'm going to tell you that when you preach the gospel, the Holy Spirit is doing something. I was with people yesterday. It was a mass that I celebrated for a beautiful man who died of cancer ever so quickly. He was only 58, and yesterday was his birthday. And we had a mass for our friend who died, Daniel, who died. And, you know, there were lots of people there, lots of people there. And the question is, like, when you've got lots of people there, like, what do you do with them? Like, I could have given a nice talk about prayer, and I could have given a nice talk about, you want to present them with Jesus Christ in a loving way. You want to present them with the question of eternity. that eternity, your eternity, will depend upon Jesus Christ and what you do with him and how you have learned to love. Your eternity will depend upon your faith in Jesus Christ. So what I tried to do and what I did with the words the best way that I could is I proclaimed Jesus Christ to these people. And then I gave stories, told stories about somebody who I brought to Christ. And in the last weeks of his life, he was confronted with Satan himself, who came into the room. And Jesus just pointed at Satan when he said, "I belong to God." And the devil ran away. This is real. This is real. I presented them with stories. I presented them with healing stories. I presented them with what God is doing now, how God changes lives through Christ Jesus. Okay? So this is how I presented. But I also presented that our eternity has to do with what we do with Jesus. You know, not many people will do that. You know, we just want to be kind to people. That's why I did it. I want to be kind to people, because no one can ever say, if they're in my presence, that they didn't hear that our eternity depends upon what we do with Jesus Christ, the Lord. You know, no one will ever be able to say that. So I presented the Jesus as the great miracle worker, but the greatest miracle was his cross, death, burial, and resurrection. Okay, so I read the Pentecost event, and when you proclaim Jesus Christ, the Holy Spirit begins to work in a mighty way. Now, what happened when Peter goes to Cornelius' house? We remember the story in the 10th chapter of the Acts of the Apostles. Peter is at Simon the Tanner's house by the seaside, and he has a vision. And the vision has to do with all unclean animals. And he hears a voice that says, "Take and eat." Peter says, "I'm not going to eat this. These are unclean animals. They're not kosher." But the voice says three times, the sheet comes three times, "Take and eat. What God has declared clean, you shall not declare unclean." With that, at the door are men from Cornelius' house. He had a vision. "Go to Simon the tanner and go ask Paul to come down and speak," Peter to come down and speak. And said Cornelius, "Your prayer has been heard, and your alms have been remembered in the sight of God. Send therefore to Joppa and call Simon, whose surname is Peter. He is lodged in the house of one Simon the tanner by the seaside, who, when he comes, shall speak unto you. Immediately therefore I sent to you, Peter, and you well know that thou wilt come. Now therefore are we all here present before God to hear all the things that are commanded you to say by the Lord himself." Now remember the vision that Peter had. Unclean animal, take and eat. The Gentiles are unclean. You don't go into their homes. But Peter went because of the vision. In other words, he went. And this is what Peter said. "Then Peter opened his mouth and said the truth. I perceive that God is no respecter of persons, no respecter of Jew or Gentile. But in every nation, the one that fears him and works righteousness is accepted by God. The word which God sent unto the children of Israel, preaching peace by Jesus Christ, who is Lord of all. That word, I say, you know, which was published throughout Judea. It began from Galilee after the baptism of John the Baptist." Now, we're going to have him preach Christ. Listen, "how God anointed Jesus of Nazareth." He said the same thing to the Jewish people on the day of Pentecost, "with the Holy Spirit and with power. And he went about doing good, healing all who were oppressed by the devil, signs and wonders and miracles. For God was with Jesus. And we are witnesses of all these things, which he did both in the land of the Jews and in Jerusalem. They slew him and hanged him on a tree. Him," Jesus Christ, "God raised up on the third day and showed him openly." God raised him up on the third day, "not to all the people, but unto the witnesses chosen before of God, even to us who did eat and drink with him after he rose from the dead. And he commanded us to preach unto the people and to testify that it is he who was ordained of God to be judge of the living and the dead. To him all the prophets give witness." To whom? To Jesus Christ the Lord. "That through his name," whose name? The name of Jesus, "whoever believes in him shall have the forgiveness of their sins." Believes in who? believes in Jesus. While Peter spoke these words, the Holy Spirit fell on them all. And while Peter spoke these words, the Holy Spirit fell on them all who heard the word. And they of the circumcision which believed, they were astonished, for as many as came with Peter, because that the Holy Spirit fell upon the Gentiles, just as it had fallen upon the Jews on the day of Pentecost. For they heard them speaking with other tongues, magnifying God. And then answered Peter, can any man forbid water baptism, that these should not be baptized, which have received the Holy Spirit as well? And he commanded them to be baptized in the name of Jesus Christ. Then he prayed with them, and he tarried with them for a certain amount of days. Again, when the proclamation of Jesus is given, the proclamation of his death, burial, and resurrection, what happens? The Holy Spirit comes. The Spirit of God convicts people of sin. The Spirit of God convicts people of Jesus. People's hearts are pricked by the presence of God. And you see, that's why Jesus has to be proclaimed. That's why evangelization has to do with the proclamation of the person of Jesus, God's only Son, God's eternal Son, the Son that God so loved the world that he gave his only Son. How many people have I led to Jesus, you know? How many people have I led to Jesus just by telling them the simple message that Jesus gave his life for you, that Jesus shed his blood for you, that Jesus wants to forgive you, that the only thing you need to do is to open your heart to Jesus. Into my heart. Come into my heart, Lord Jesus. Come in today, come in to stay. Come into my heart, Lord Jesus. God bless you.
2: Before I stand at the door and knock.
0: This has been In Season and Out of Season with Father Tom DiLorenzo. 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
8: Praise the Lord, praise the Lord, praise the Lord. Abel Damina is mining. I want to welcome you to this broadcast, a time of learning, a time of unlearning, and a time of relearning. The essence of this broadcast is to bring to you the revelation of Jesus Christ. The mandate of God on our ministry is the revelation of Jesus, reintroducing Jesus to this generation, equipping the believer to know who you are in Christ, what you have in Christ, and what Christ can do through you. So get ready, fasten your seatbelts today. We're going to adventure in the scriptures. The scriptures tells us in John 5:39, Jesus speaking to the Jews, he said, "You search the scriptures, for in them you think you have eternal life, but they are they which testify of me." The Bible is Christocentric. It's a message centered on the person of Jesus Christ. So get ready today as we traverse through the pages of the scriptures, unveiling Christ so we can reveal your true identity in Christ. Because once you know who you are in Christ, then you will know what you have in Christ. And then you can be able to know what Christ can do through you. It gives you a life of fulfillment, a life that is purpose-driven, so you can make the impact you were designed to make in this life through the gospel of Jesus Christ. Call a friend, call a loved one, tell somebody to tell somebody to hook up right now as I take you into that service where the Spirit of our God is already moving. Happy listening. What was the second message of the church in the book of Acts? Acts chapter 4. Christ died, he was buried, on the third day he rose again. What was the third message in the church? Acts 5:42. PJ, Acts chapter 5, verse number 42.
9: "And daily in the temple and in every house, they cease not to teach and preach Jesus Christ."
8: They cease not to teach and preach Jesus Christ. What was the next message? Stephen, when they were stoning Stephen, what did Stephen preach? Christ died, he was buried. He told them, "You by your wicked hands slew and crucified him, and God raised him up." What was the next message in the church of Acts? Peter went to the house of Cornelius. What did he preach there? Christ died, he was buried, on the third day he rose. What was the next message that was preached in the book of Acts? Acts chapter 13 verse 32. Look, they all stayed within the didache of Christ. Go ahead.
9: "And we declare unto you glad tidings, how that the promise which was made unto the fathers..."
8: Next verse.
9: "God hath fulfilled the same unto us their children, in that he hath raised up Jesus again, as it is also written in the second psalm, Thou art my son, this day have I begotten thee."
8: Next verse.
9: "And as concerning that he raised him up from the dead, now no more to return to corruption, he said on this wise, I will give you the sure mercies of David."
8: This was the next message in the book of Acts. Now after this, the next thing was they began to argue on what is the criteria for salvation because of what happened in the house of Cornelius in Acts chapter 11. Then in chapter 15, they had a debate in the church where they were determining salvation. Because salvation is such a central part of the message. And the whole emphasis was on the Christ. And on and on and on. Then you see Paul went to Ephesus and met certain disciples and preached to them the doctrine of Christ. In Acts chapter 8, Philip went to Samaria, Acts 8:5, and preached Christ. So the message of the book of Acts, the message that shaped the church, was the Christ message. It is called the doctrine of Christ. And in this church, that's our mainstay, true or false. That's what we fellowship around. That's our emphasis. That's our focus. So somebody seeking to know if what we're preaching is the right one, that should settle your heart and that should get you totally fixed. This whole conference of 30 Days of Glory is all been about Christ. In fact, we're investigating what? The death of Christ. That's been the emphasis. And we said, number one, God never demanded for Jesus' death. Number two, that the death of Jesus was not a sacrifice to God. Number three, we have said that God did not demand for blood. That God is not a Dracula looking for blood. I want blood. I want blood. And then we began to examine that in the death of Jesus, there was an interplay between man and Satan in the crucifixion and in the death of Christ. And that the role God played was that God was not the one receiving in the death of Christ.
10: God was the one giving in the death of Jesus Christ. And yesterday we began to look at a number of things we're going to look at right now. So, in the death of Jesus, Jesus was not offered to the Father. Number two, he didn't go to the Father in his death. He was not offered to the Father. He didn't go to the Father in his death. Number three, it's not the Father that needed his death. It's not the Father that needed his death. So let's look at the statements of Jesus himself. Matthew 16:21, PJ. Matthew chapter 16, verse 21.
9: From that time forth began Jesus to show unto his disciples how that he must go unto Jerusalem and suffer many things of the elders and chief priests and scribes, and be killed and be raised again the third day.
10: How that he will be killed, he will suffer many things of the elders and chief priests and scribes and be killed. Okay? Mark 8:31.
9: And he began to teach them that the Son of Man must suffer many things and be rejected of the elders and of the chief priests and scribes, and be killed, and after 3 days rise again.
10: He will suffer many things and be rejected of the elders and of the chief priests and scribes, and be killed. Okay? This is from Jesus himself. Luke 9:22. Pay attention.
9: Saying, the Son of Man must suffer many things and be rejected of the elders and chief priests and scribes, and be slain and be raised the third day.
10: And be slain and be raised the third day. So, John chapter 14, verse 4. Pay attention. So, he is raised the third day. John 14, verse 4, PJ.
9: And whither I go, ye know, and the way ye know.
10: Whither I go, you know, and the way you know. The way you know. Now, we are... Where is he going? Where is Jesus going? That statement was not for his death. Whither I go, you know, and the way you know. Now pay attention here, because in that statement, he was going to the Father. Jesus was going to the Father. John 17, verse 5. John chapter 17, verse number 5.
9: And now, O Father, glorify thou me with thine own self, with the glory which I had with thee before the world was.
10: Father, glorify me with thy own self, with the glory which I had with thee before the world was. That word glory is the word doxa. He used for your own glory. That word is used for your own wealth, your power, or your majesty. So in redemption and in the work of Christ, whenever the glory is mentioned, the glory is in his resurrection. The glory is always in his resurrection. So that word glorify me means resurrection. Glorify me means resurrection. So, the Father's role is in the resurrection of Jesus. The Father's role is not in the death. The Father's role is in the resurrection of Jesus. So, who gave him up to die? The Father. Who commanded Jesus to give his life? The Father. Who raised Jesus up from the dead? The Father. So, glorify me with your own self. Is he talking about death or resurrection? Resurrection. Why? John 17, 1, 2, 3, and 4. Pay attention. John 17, 1, 2, 3, and 4. Go ahead, PJ.
9: These words spake Jesus and lifted up his eyes to heaven and said, Father, the hour is come. Glorify thy Son, that thy Son also may glorify thee.
10: Next verse.
9: as thou hast given him power over all flesh, that he should give eternal life to as many as thou hast given him.
10: Next verse.
9: And this is life eternal, that they might know thee, the only true God, and Jesus Christ, whom thou hast sent.
10: Now hold on, go back to verse 1. I want to point out something for you out in verse 1. This word spake Jesus and lifted up his eyes to heaven and said, Father, the hour is come. Glorify thy son, that thy son also may glorify thee. Watch this next verse. As thou hast given him power over all flesh. There is no death in God's power. There, anytime people die, it's not the power of God. There is no death in God's power. Watch. As thou hast given him power over all flesh. What is the power supposed to supply? That he should give eternal life. The power of God does not supply death. The power of God supplies eternal life. I'm not ashamed of the gospel of Christ, for it is the power of God unto salvation. It's not the power of God unto death. So where there is death, there is an absence of God's power. God's power only supplies life. You have given him power that he will give eternal life. Look at it. John 17:2. To as many as thou hast given him. Did you see that? Next verse. I like this. Verse 3. And this is life eternal. That life you gave me power to supply. This is life eternal, that they might know thee, the only true God, and Jesus Christ, whom thou hast sent. Verse 4, PJ. Verse 4.
9: I have glorified thee on the earth. I have finished the work which thou gavest me to do.
10: I have glorified thee on the earth. So, question. What is the glory of God? Death or life? Life. John 16:12 now, he says, when the Holy Ghost is come, he will glorify me. He will glorify me. Now, when he says the Holy Ghost will glorify him, is that glorification in death or resurrection? Resurrection. Because there's no glory of God in death. And there's no power of God in death. Glory is a resurrection reality. Glory is a resurrection reality. Now, John chapter 20, verse number 17. John chapter 20, verse 17. John 20, verse 17, PJ.
9: Jesus saith unto her, touch me not, for I am not yet ascended to my Father. But go to my brethren and say unto them, I ascend unto my Father and your Father, and to my God and your God.
10: I ascend unto my Father and your Father, my God, your God. So the death of Jesus was not an offering to the Father. The death of Jesus was not an offering to the Father. His death was not an offering to the Father. It is in his resurrection that he goes to the Father. I ascend after resurrection to my Father, your Father, my God, your God. So it is in his resurrection that he goes to the Father. In his death, he didn't go to the Father, because the death is not an offering to the Father. So in the work of redemption, we must see God's character in sync with who he is. We must see the character of God in sync with who he is. Pay attention. A few days ago, we began to investigate death as an enemy. And we said, who had the power of death? Our church? Who had the power of death? The devil. Now look at the book of Acts. We want to see what role did the Father play in redemption. What role did the Father play in redemption? Acts chapter 2 verse 24. Acts chapter 2 verse number 24, PJ.
9: Whom God hath raised up, having loosed the pains of death, because it was not possible that he should be holden of it.
10: What role did the Father play? God hath raised up. God hath raised up. Oh, glory to God. Now, we read yesterday how Jesus was crucified. Crucified. Acts 2:24. Whom God has raised up. What happened? Look at verse 23, PJ. Acts chapter 2, verse 23.
9: Him being delivered by the determinate counsel and foreknowledge of God ye have taken, and by wicked hands have crucified and slain.
10: You killed him. Next verse.
9: Whom God hath raised up, having loosed the pains of death, because it was not possible that he should be holden of you.
10: So God had no hand in the death and in the killing of Jesus. The role of God in that whole scenario was to raise Jesus. What is resurrection? Life. Resurrection is life. So the only part that God played was in giving life to Jesus and raising him from the dead. If I'm communicating, can I have a good amen? Isaiah said it pleased God to bruise him. It pleased God to bruise him. But Jesus never said it was God that bruised him. Neither did the apostles say it was God that bruised him. Look at Acts chapter 2 verse 31 to 33. Acts chapter 2, 31 to 33.
9: He, seeing this before, spake of the resurrection of Christ, that his soul was not left in hell, neither his flesh did see corruption.
10: Next verse.
9: This Jesus hath God raised up, whereof we all are witnesses.
10: Who raised him up? God. Next verse.
9: Therefore, being by the right hand of God exalted, and having received of the Father the promise of the Holy Ghost, he hath shed forth this which ye now see and hear.
10: So God's role was in raising Jesus up. Now, being by the right hand of God exalted, and having received of the Father the promise of the Holy Ghost, he has shed forth this which you now see and hear. And David prophesied, thou will not abandon my soul in hell. Which means, you will have a hand in raising him from the dead. Look at verse 33. By thy right.

0: to bondage.
1: So, the devil is the root of evil. Now, if God offered him to death and raised him, then Isaiah was right in saying, I'm the one that killeth and I'm the one that make it alive. But Isaiah was wrong. Because when you look at the entire scriptures together, that position doesn't even have a corroboration anywhere. Not even in the prophecies, nor in the reality, nor in the epistles of the apostles. You won't find that position. Now, John, the first chapter, the second to the third verse. Let's look at a few things. John 1, 2, and 3.
0: The same was in the beginning with God.
1: Next verse.
0: All things were made by him, and without him was not anything made that was made.
1: Next verse.
0: In him was life, and the life was the light of men.
1: In him was life, and the life was the light. There's no death or darkness in him. In him was life, and the life was the light. Look at Acts of the Apostles, the second chapter, the 36th verse. Acts chapter 2, verse number 36, PJ.
0: Therefore, let all the house of Israel know assuredly that God hath made that same Jesus whom ye have crucified, both Lord and Christ.
1: Next verse.
0: Now, when they heard this, they were pricked in their heart and said unto Peter and to the rest of the apostles, Men and brethren, what shall we do?
1: You have crucified. Acts chapter 3, verse 14 and 15. Pay attention. Acts chapter 3, verse 14 and 15.
0: But ye denied the Holy One and the Just, and desired a murderer to be granted unto you.
1: Next verse.
0: And killed the Prince of Life, whom God hath raised from the dead, whereof we are witnesses.
1: You killed the Prince of Life, whom God hath raised. He is the Prince of Life. Acts 3:26.
0: Unto you first God, having raised up his son Jesus, sent him to bless you in turning away every one of you from his iniquities.
1: God, having raised up his son Jesus, sent him to bless you. So question, where did God act in the redemption story? In the resurrection. What was the role of God in the redemption story? He raised Jesus from the... Is it getting clear? If it's getting
2: clear... Oh my goodness, the word of God is life. The Bible tells us, the entrance of God's word giveth light, and it giveth understanding to the simple. As you keep listening, the light of God's word rises out of the rightly divided word of truth, illuminates your mind, illuminates your heart, and brings you face to face with your realities in Christ Jesus. In Ephesians chapter 3, verse 3, Brother Paul, speaking about the mystery, the Old Testament, he said, whereby when you read, you may understand my knowledge in the mystery of Christ. So there is a knowledge in the mystery of Christ. The word mystery is the word mysterion in the Greek. It means that which is concealed. And then he says, how that by revelation, the word revelation is the word apocalypsis. It means that which is revealed. So the revelation of the scriptures unveils the mysteries. Revelation is the New Testament. Mystery is the Old Testament. But it will take reading and learning to come to a place of full understanding, precise and accurate knowledge. Brother Daniel will say, I understood by books. So there's a place of books in equipping you soundly with the message of Christ. Brother Paul writes to Timothy, he says to Timothy, till I come, give attendance to reading. Jesus speaking to those Jews says, you do err because you know not the scriptures, nor the power of God. Oftentimes Jesus will say to the Jews, have you not read, is the word anaginosko in the Greek. It means, are you reading and not paying attention? I want to quickly recommend for you a plethora of books I have written. They are written with an intent to bring you doctrinal clarity, answer your questions doctrinally, and bring you to a place of accurate understanding, a precise knowledge of Christ and you in Christ. I want you to order for those books today. The number and the list of books available will be read to you right now. And if you call today, we'll be glad to make sure you get a copy or more copies of the books.

0: so you can enrich your spiritual life and enrich your walk with God and build a quality relationship with Jesus Christ, where you're also able to teach others the same truths you have learned to liberate them and bring them to the fullness of God. Glory to God.
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9: Ronald Reagan understood that freedom sometimes requires more than quiet diplomacy. It requires moral clarity. On June 12, 1987, standing before the Brandenburg Gate in a divided Berlin, Reagan issued a direct challenge to Soviet leader Mikhail Gorbachev. Mr. Gorbachev, tear down this wall. The Berlin Wall was more than concrete and barbed wire. It represented a system that restricted movement, divided families, and denied millions the freedoms Americans often take for granted. Reagan refused to treat that division as permanent. He understood that free nations must be willing to identify the difference between liberty and oppression, and have the courage to say so. 2 years later, the Berlin Wall fell. Freedom survives when people refuse to accept tyranny as inevitable. So when freedom is challenged today, will we have the courage to defend it with the same clarity?
10: The Apostle Paul's monumental letter to the Corinthians ends in a very practical way, with principles for giving and his final instruction for the brethren to love one another. Join Dr. James Boyce next time on the Bible Study Hour as he concludes his study on this New Testament letter and Paul's final instructions to a church near and dear to his heart.
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13: My beloved friend, please listen to me. 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We win.
12: The fascinating last chapters of the Bible are ahead on today's episode of Leading the Way. 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See how you can pray for Dr. Youssef as he participates in domestic and international events. These events are reaching so many people with the gospel. You'll be so encouraged. 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Seven Dooms Revealed. That's the title of today's message, but don't let that scare you off, because out of the darkness of doom, Jesus brings the light of hope. Here's Dr. Youssef to begin.
13: In Revelation chapter 8, we come to the seventh and the final seal after an intermission between the sixth and the seventh. John writes, "When the Lamb opened the seventh seal, there was silence in heaven for about half an hour." I'm sure you're asking, why is this silence in heaven? Well, John doesn't tell us why. But there are some possibilities. One possibility is that it could be God's way of granting humanity one last chance for the doors of mercy to be open before it is shut and the judgment becomes final. The second possibility, it could be the calm before the final judgment. This silence is the silence of awe and expectation before the final judgment fall on humanity. And so when the Lamb opens the seventh seal, there was silence in heaven. This is the silence of awe. It's the silence of suspense. It's a silence of expectation. And after the breaking of the seventh seal, you see seven angels with seven trumpets standing before God. Remember the number seven, complete, full judgment, seven trumpets, each represented a segment of calamity that is falling upon human race, upon the earth. And the first four calamities, they are parallel the four plagues in Egypt. Let's look at these. The first trumpet produced hail and fire mixed with blood, which rained upon the land. Something happened exactly in Egypt in Exodus 9, 22, all the way to 26. The second trumpet brings huge asteroid that crashes into the sea and it kills one-third of the sea life. similar to what happened in Exodus 7, 20 and 21. With the third trumpet, an asteroid named Wormwood hits the sweet waters. That's the rivers and the lakes from people drink water to survive. And that's the repetition of Exodus 15, 23, 25, when it happened on the River Nile. The fourth trumpet is when the light of the sun and the moon and the stars dim by one third. In Exodus chapter 10, God sent darkness upon the land of Egypt, but supernaturally, miraculously, there was light where the people of God were living. Darkness everywhere else. Only in the community of the people of God, the people of Israel, had light. And there, an eagle flies over the scene, crying, "Woe, woe, woe to the inhabitants of the earth." Four trumpets and three to go. These three trumpets spell woe to the human race. Look at chapter 9 with me, please. The fifth trumpet, as soon as it sounds, a star falls to the earth. Now, this is not a star from the outer space. This is a person. This is no other than Satan himself. You say, how do we know that? In Luke chapter 10, verse 18, Jesus said, "I saw Satan fall like lightning from heaven." In the book of Isaiah chapter 14 and verse 12, it says, "How you have fallen from heaven, O morning star, son of the dawn." This star-like person is Satan. When he falls on the earth, in his hand he has the key to the bottomless pit. He opens the pit and smoke will pour forth. And from this smoke comes a plague of locusts. These locusts sting like scorpions. They have faces which indicate intelligence. They are a crown of gold which indicate power. They have women's hair which indicates seductiveness or attractive temptations. They have lion's teeth which indicates cruel and devouring power. They have a breastplate of iron which says that they're armed to the teeth and they are immune from destruction. They have wings, which means that they have rumble like chariots in battle. These creatures are ruled by an evil angel. And the Bible said in the Hebrew his name is Abaddon, and in the Greek his name is Apollyon, which means destroyer. You see, demons rarely attack us directly. They're sly, they're subtle. They use the weakness of our flesh against us. They often ask, "Did God really say? Do you understand the Bible correctly? Are you understanding the Bible? Are you interpreting the Bible in modern times? Or are you buying into that old thing that when the Bible was given?" On and on and on, Satan and his demons try to paralyze us with their lies and confuse us with their subtle twist of the truth. The other times, Satan is vicious and savage and uses people like ISIS and Al-Qaeda, and Boko Haram, Shabab, Taliban. To remember this, he who is in us is far greater than he who is in the world. Praise God. Praise God. Satan's power is very limited upon the believers. Praise God that he has Satan on a leash. In Revelation chapter 9, God tells Satan and his demons what they can and cannot do. Listen to me. Don't ever be afraid of Satan. Satan is toothless toward the faithful believer. He is powerless unless you allow him a stronghold in your life. And the only power that he has is not over the sealed, those who are sealed by the Holy Spirit of God. Verse 10, his woe lasts 5 months. Once the first woe is past, there are two more to come. Verse 14, chapter 9. When the sixth trumpet sounded, John hears a voice saying, release the four angels who are bound at the great river of Euphrates. These are fallen angels. These are demons, powerful demons. Why Euphrates? Euphrates is where the Garden of Eden was. Euphrates is where the first sin against God ever committed. Euphrates, where the first murder ever taken place. Euphrates is the place where the Tower of Babel was built to oppose God. And my beloved friend, listen to me very carefully. It is from the Euphrates that you hear the news every single night on television. The Euphrates region is where four fallen angels wait to carry out their dreadful mission and slaughter one-third of humanity. You remember earlier, we saw a quarter of the humanity when the breaking of the fourth seal. By this point, half of the world's population is wiped out. The satanic forces have been unleashed. Bible said 200 million demonic horsemen come out of that fire and the smoke, and they are set loose upon the earth. Yet people continue to live in rebellion and disobedience to God. They will never come and repent and turn to Him. Why? Because the God of this world has blinded their eyes. Chapter 10. Just as there was an intermission between the sixth and the seventh seal, there is an intermission between the sixth and the seventh trumpet. During this intermission, we meet a mighty angel, and he was on a secret mission. This powerful angel comes wrapped in cloud, which speaks of the power of God. He has a rainbow on his head, symbolizes God's faithfulness to His promises and His covenants. This angel's face shines like the sun because he has been in the presence of God. He stands with one right foot on the sea and the left foot on the land. That is indication that he is mighty and has authority over the whole earth. In the palm of his hand, this angel holds a small open scroll. This one is not sealed. It's open. And when the angel speaks, his voice like roaring thunder. But then there's another voice that John hears. Very important. Don't miss this. It's the voice of God. And he calls the voice of God the seven thunders. Remember seven again. Complete. Perfect. The seven thunders. Denoting his perfection, his completeness. What does the voice of God say to John? John hears it, and he says something to John. What does he say? We don't know. We don't know, because John is about to write down what he heard God say to him, and God stopped him. He said, don't write that one down. Don't write it down. In fact, this is the only message in the book of Revelation that is sealed. And while this message from the seven thunders remain a mystery, another mystery is about to be revealed. God tells John, take the scroll that is open from the hand of the angel. And so he does. He takes the scroll. And then God said, take it, eat it. And it's going to turn sweet in your mouth, but it's going to be sour in your stomach. It's going to taste like honey in your mouth, but it's going to be bitter in your stomach. What did this scroll contain? It contains the mystery of the future of planet Earth. And so John eats it, just as the angel promised. It tasted sweet in his mouth, but it was bitter and sour in his stomach. That's the final destination. In Psalm 119, verse 103 says, how sweet are your words to my taste, sweeter than honey in my mouth. Was he eating the word of God? No. What is he saying? He says, to those who love God, to those who love the word of God, the word of God is not going to be a chore, a burden. Oh, I've got to do it today. No, no, no, no. They are delighted to receive the word of God and internalize it and heed it in their lives. That's what it means. See, when God commissioned Ezekiel, He said, you're going to be a prophet to Israel. What did he do? He said, eat the scroll, Ezekiel, and go and speak to the house of Israel. Did he chew on it? No. Because when Ezekiel ate it, it was sweet to his mouth. It becomes sweet, comforting, word of God. But unlike John, when Ezekiel internalized and received the word of God, it was sweet to his mouth, never turned sour in his stomach, never turned bitter in his stomach. Do you know why? Because the message to Ezekiel is different from the message to John. The message to Ezekiel was that God promised 70 years in exile in Babylon, and then they will be restored. It's a sweet message that Israel will be rebuilt. Jerusalem will be rebuilt. The temple will be rebuilt. The nation will be blessed again. And so it was so sweet because it's a message of hope, but not the message that John received. Because God gave John a message of the world destroyed. While John loved the Word of God, internalized the Word of God, but its ultimate destination is going to be bitter. It's a message of a world without hope, a message of a world that will never be rebuilt, a message of ultimate doom, not a blessing. And so the Word of God was sweet to his mouth, but bitter in his stomach. Chapter 11, God asked John to measure the temple. Does it mean he's got to have a stick in his hand and go around measuring the temple in Jerusalem? Actually, the temple was not there when God said this. The first temple that was built by Solomon was destroyed by the Babylonians. When they came back after the exile, they built the second temple. And the second temple was destroyed by the Romans in 70 AD. This was around 90 when God was speaking and showing the vision to John. So the temple was not there. What is God saying? 1 Corinthians 3 tells us that the believers, we are the temple of the Holy Spirit of God. And God is asking John to do what? To measure the temple means to place boundaries, protective measures around the believers, the elect of God. In the Bible, when you measure something, you define its boundaries. And God wants to assure all of his children who are going to read this book. That's why there are two blessings when you read this book. He wants to assure all of his children that Satan and his demons cannot touch us because we're sealed by the Holy Spirit of God. God draws protective boundaries around us. Even our enemies who persecute us cannot harm us. Oh, they may destroy our body, but they can never touch our soul. Our soul is protective, is in a protective custody all the way until you go home in heaven. Enemies may destroy the outer temple, our bodies, but they can never destroy the inner sanctum, our souls. We are safe in God's sanctuary. We are safe in his protective boundaries. That's what it means. Again, chapter 11. You meet two witnesses who proclaim the gospel one last time. The two olive trees stand for the anointing of those who proclaim the unvarnished truths of the gospel. The two lampstands represent the light of God's truth. And here in chapter 11, they return in the last days. And they have the same power that they had in the Old Testament. They had power to call down fire, power to stop the rain, power to turn water into blood, and power to strike the earth with plagues. Please listen carefully. These two witnesses will be free to preach for 3.5 years. Then the beast or the Antichrist wages war against them. These two witnesses are symbols of everyone who truly preaches the word of God. And symbolically, they're going to die in two cities or two places, Sodom and Egypt. Why are those two chosen out of all the cities of the world? Didn't even say Babylon, but Sodom and Egypt. These, again, very symbolic. Sodom represents sexual immorality, and Egypt represents bondage and slavery for the people of God. Sometimes the two go together. What did these two witnesses do to deserve death? Listen carefully. They preached the unvarnished truth. My beloved friend, please listen to me. those who continue to preach the unvarnished truth of the Word of God, they could be killed for their preaching by so-called tolerant people who tolerate every evil in the world except the Christian faith. They continuously try to shut us up. They continuously try to destroy our reputation. They continuously try to cause all sorts of havoc for us. But listen to me. I read the last chapter in the book, and it says that we win. There will be celebration on the part of the wicked when these two witnesses are killed. It becomes like a satanic anti-Christmas. They're exchanging gifts. Now, here's a fact. When you try to convince people of sin, they'll get angry and they want to destroy you. They hate you for it. After these witnesses' bodies are left on the streets for 3.5 days, God raises them up supernaturally back to life. And thus ends the second woe and begins the third one. The seventh trumpet sounds. The voice that is heard from heaven. The kingdom of the world has become the kingdom of our Lord and His Christ. And He will reign forever and ever. At that moment, the 24 elders fell down and worshipped. And while they were celebrating victory in heaven, the Antichrist firm grip sconced upon the earth. I have a question for you. Is this celebration in heaven premature? Not at all. Most of you go to football games, right? I've been to games, and you've been to games, when the score is lopsided. 49-7. Fourth quarter. The losing team is trying to kind of put up a front. I mean, they know it's over, but they're kind of trying to make something happening. Their teammates sitting on the bench looking at their shoes, putting their head down, covering their heads with towels. What is the winning team doing? The game is not over yet. They're high-fiving each other, right? The people in the stands, they're celebrating. They're rejoicing. You say, the game is not over. Oh, yes, but the score is already known. And so finally, the clock winds down. 60 seconds, 50 seconds, 40 seconds, 30 seconds, 20 seconds, 10 seconds, and the score is final. But everybody knew the game is over. Listen to me. In a far greater way, that is how it's going to be. The world may be still gripped by the Antichrist, but he's no match for the Christ. You can read the scoreboard, and you know how the game is going to end, because the end is near. You can already high-five each other. You can begin to celebrate, because Satan is finished. He is defeated. And in verse 15, amen, amen, amen, amen. Praise God. Amen. Okay, I want you to read this, and I want you to shout it with me. The kingdom of the world has become the kingdom of our Lord and of His Christ, and He will reign forever and ever. Amen, amen, amen, amen. That's verse 15, chapter 11, in case you want to underline it in your Bible. Now, beloved, listen to me. From the fall of Adam to the sounding of the seventh trumpet, the world has been in the grip of Satan. He is the god of this world. But at this moment, when the kingdom of the world changes hands, the kingdom of the usurper becomes the kingdom of our Lord. It goes to his rightful owner, and game changed. The enemy of your soul may rage against us, but I want you to remember this. Greater is he than he who is in the world. Finally, verse 19, John gives us a glimpse of the inner sanctum of heaven. You see, unlike the earthly temples, where only the priest and the high priest is able to go into the Holy of Holies, and the poor saps, the average person is out there lining up and outside. We, the priests, every one of us, he or she who have committed her life and his life to Jesus Christ is a priest. And we're going to be in the Holy of Holies. Every one of us in this life, we're sometimes dazed and wounded by trials. We often have losses and sufferings that we don't understand. But God's message here and now today for every believer in Jesus Christ, take heart. You are destined to glory. You will reign and rule with Christ. Don't let the world troubles cloud your vision. Remember your final destination. We know the final score. Jesus is preparing a place for you. Be comforted in the face of trouble.
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9: Ronald Reagan understood that freedom sometimes requires more than quiet diplomacy. It requires moral clarity. On June 12, 1987, standing before the Brandenburg Gate in a divided Berlin, Reagan issued a direct challenge to Soviet leader Mikhail Gorbachev. "Mr. Gorbachev, tear down this wall." The Berlin Wall was more than concrete and barbed wire. It represented a system that restricted movement, divided families, and denied millions the freedoms Americans often take for granted. Reagan refused to treat that division as permanent. He understood that free nations must be willing to identify the difference between liberty and oppression, and have the courage to say so. 2 years later, the Berlin Wall fell. Freedom survives when people refuse to accept tyranny as inevitable. So when freedom is challenged today, we'll

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5: 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And if the opportunity presents itself to you today, lead that soul to the Lord, that they too may be saved, and that their names may be written in the Lamb's Book of Life, so that heaven may rejoice. 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
6: He said, I'm going to dig for all. I acquired this oil field, and I'm going to get out here, and I'm going to work this field because this is the place where my blessing is coming. You can't give up on your blessing. Learn not to give up on your blessings. You know, the only thing that can stop you from receiving the things that God has for you is you. It doesn't matter about your haters. It doesn't matter what the naysayers are saying. You have to learn how to identify with your blessings. Identify with what God says that he has for you. This man buys this field, gets the equipment. He's out there day in, day out, long hours drilling for the oil. Days go by, weeks go by, months go by, years go by. He's out there drilling in that field for oil, and he's getting discouraged. But he said that he purchased the land to allow himself to acquire wealth once he hit the oil. And so one day, after days, weeks, months, years, he's sitting there in that rig and he gives up. He said, what's the use? I haven't hit no oil, no oil at all. And he walks away. Don't you walk away from the things that God has promised you. Don't you walk away from the things that God said will be. You waiting for that husband. God will give them to you. You keep working on yourself and keep doing what God has given to you. God will give you that wife. You keep working yourself and do what God has given to you to do. You keep going, fill out the application for the job. God is going to bless you because one door is closed don't mean that all doors are closed. And have you ever thought about it this way? The door may be closed because God is trying to say to you, that's not the place for you. And then doors may be closed because God said, I'm trying to ready you to receive, when you receive this blessing, that you will be able to know how to handle this blessing properly. Because there are many people that have received things from the Lord and they've squandered the things that God said. Remember, you didn't have that car. You didn't have that home. Now you have the car. You was taking the bus to church, but you have the car now. And God blessed you, and you're driving by the church. You didn't have that home or that apartment. You were sleeping in your car, you and your children, going to the gas station to wash up, get your children prepared to go to school. But now God has blessed you with the apartment, and we don't see you in church. You got to learn how to identify your blessings. Don't you miss your blessings. Don't you give up on what God says. You keep on moving forward for greater things, because when you didn't have the car and he gave you the car, God has greater things for you. When you didn't have the apartment or the home, God bless you with that. God has greater things for you. You have to learn how to identify your blessing. This man got out of that rig and walked away from his blessing. Sold the fields to somebody else. Somebody that was excited like he was excited. Somebody that was dreaming like he was dreaming. Somebody that was believing like he was believing. Who am I talking to this morning? God wants to bless you. He said, I need you to learn how to identify your blessing. Oh, my Father. Oh, lift those hands and give the Lord some praise right where you are. God, we thank you and we praise you. This man walks away. The other man is excited, as excited he was. And he goes and acquires it, gets in the same rig that the man walked away from. And it wasn't even a matter of an hour. He struck all. If that man would have just stayed in there just for one more hour, he was an hour away from receiving his blessing. He was an hour away from receiving his wealth. He was an hour away from fulfilling the dream that he dreamed about, going and striking all, striking it rich. Let me tell you something. God is trying to bring some of you back to church so that you can be blessed. You've been gone too long. You've been away too long. God is saying, I need you to get back to my house and continue, and let me continue to bless you. You walked away. You was right at the point of your blessing. You was right at the point of your miracle. You need to get back here to church, and you need to give yourself to me. Start all over again. Get back to the altar. Get back into the word of God. Come and hear what I'm saying to you through the mouth of the preacher. Join yourself with this congregation of people that will help to lift you up, that will help to encourage you, and you can help others to move forth in their lives. Let me tell you something. We are a body of born-again believers. When we get past these denominational walls and these walls of reformation and understand that we're one body made up of many members, I'm telling you, we can do great things for the Lord. But we have to get rid of these things. We have to get these things out of our lives and let God be God in our lives. Because how can you love God who you have not seen and hate your brother who you see every day? How are you talking about you're going to go to heaven and spend time with a God where that you have fought against the things that he has given unto us to build for him in this earth realm, to build his kingdom for such a time as this? You have to learn how to identify your blessing. That person you're tearing down may be the best blessing, or the blessing where the blessing is going to come from that person. Stop tearing down people. Stop talking about people. It's not the will of God for our lives. Help people to get up, get on their feet, get back to the place where God has called them to be. It's a shame when we sit up in church and we talk about people, but we don't lend a hand to help them. We talk about their failures and their faults, but we don't lend ourselves to help to support them. You talk about the failures of people through their lack of knowledge, but why don't you come and lend them the knowledge that so they can acquire it to move forth and do the things that they have a desire to do. God's not blessed in that. The heaven doesn't benefit from that. You have to consider yourself. That's why the Bible said, work out your own soul salvation with fear and with trembling. You have to learn how to identify your blessing. You know, it's interesting where John speaks to us in the first chapter of John, and he identifies with something here that Jesus speaks to that we can't miss. He identifies here with something that God has that's beneficial for your life. You have to learn how to identify your blessing. It is interesting, you know, how God moves and how Jesus wants to bless us and things that he wants to do for us, you know. And here John expresses to us how Jesus had gone out and was doing the works of the Lord, and everywhere he went, people were being blessed. People were being blessed. People were receiving their blessings. And John expresses to us, John 1:11, he says, he came unto his own, and his own received him not. But as many as received him, to them gave he power to become sons of God, even to them that believe on his name. How is it, you know, Jesus is coming to the church, you know, preaching in the synagogues, teaching them. And here they would not receive him. You know, Matthew talks about it in Matthew's the 13th chapter. And let's go there. Matthew's the 13th chapter, verse 54. Matthew's 13:54. Hallelujah. You have to learn how to identify your blessings. You have to understand there's things that God has for you. There's a blessing that God has for your life. But you have to learn how to identify that blessing. You know, the 13th chapter of Matthew, verse 54, he says, and when he was come into his own country, he taught them in their synagogues, insomuch that they were astonished and said, whence hath this man this wisdom and these mighty works? Jesus is expressing the word of God. You have to learn how to identify your blessing. He's expressing the word of God, but he's moving through demonstration. Great miracles, signs, and wonders follow Jesus. And he's there in the synagogue preaching, and they acknowledged him. But verse 55 says, is not this the carpenter's son, the question was asked? Is not his mother called Mary, and his brother James, and Joseph, and Simon, and Judas? So we find that Jesus has brothers and sisters. After the Immaculate Conception, we see that Mary and Joseph has children, and his sisters, So that means that he had more than one sister. Are they not all with us? Whence then hath this man all these things? And they were offended in him. But Jesus said unto them, a prophet is not without honor, save in his own country and in his own house. And he did not many mighty works there because of their unbelief. They're missing their blessing. They've taken them for granted. Some people are missing out their blessing. Yeah, I know you're their brothers, you're their sisters. You know, you're their cousin, aunt, uncle. But God has called you to something greater. And we're traveling, you can go anywhere, and people are being blessed. But when you come home, they won't receive you as such, and they miss their blessing. Jesus said, I could not do many mighty works there. Here he is, he's over in Capernaum. People are being blessed. Let the man down in the roof. Those that carried him, God blessed them. People are looking. He's laying hand on the blind. The blind eyes are open. Deaf ears are hearing. Wherever Jesus is going, he's blessing the people. He's feeding the multitude of 10,000 that followed him for 3 days with 2 fish and 5 loaves of bread. He took from a little boy's lunchbox and he blesses it and he feeds a multitude of people.
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13: Don't stifle your destiny. But know that if God said you can, that you can. God already told them. He said, this is the land I give to the children of Israel. I mean, he couldn't make it any more plain and simple than that. He said, I give it to you. It's yours. It's yours for the taking, yours for the possessing. But they said, we were like grasshoppers in our own sight. And so we were in their sight. So be careful when you're seeing yourself as less than what God said you are, and then reading into what other people think about you and say, well, I saw the way they looked at me, so I just know what they were thinking. You know, that kind of thinking, man, that just ruined some people's days. They never heard a word. They never had anything but an assumption about what somebody else thought about them. God has not called his children to live in insecurity. How about doing this? How about living right before God, knowing what God thinks about you, knowing that God's right about everything, so that as far as the way you see yourself, you need to see yourself in line with what God says about you. And if anybody else is seeing you differently from what God says, God's still right and that other person is wrong. So whose problem is that? That is not God's problem. That is not your problem. That is their problem. Oh, yeah. Come on now. Somebody got set free there. Woo! So how do others define you? I'm not going to go to Genesis 3 right now, but I want to paint the picture. Two particular cases in Scripture, something the enemy did. One in the Garden of Eden, when the serpent said to Eve, he said, God knows in the day that you eat this fruit that your eyes will be opened and you'll be like God, knowing good and evil. That's what the serpent said to Eve over in Genesis 3:5. Now, what's the problem there? The enemy's coming and saying, if you do this, you'll be like God. But what does Genesis 1:26 say? A very, very common verse, that God made man in his own image. So here you have the serpent saying, you do this, you'll be like God, when the reality, when the truth is that God has already made her and Adam both created in his image. How much more like him can you get when you've already been created in his image? So what the enemy likes to do is to insinuate things about you that aren't true, or

in the wilderness to get tempted by the devil. And what's the first thing, the very first thing that the enemy says? If you be the Son of God. What do you mean if? Didn't you just hear what my daddy said about me? What do you mean if? Are y'all getting this? So you see, one thing that the enemy does, he loves to go ahead and either outright deny or insinuate that we are not really who we are. Don't let him define you. Come on now. Hey. So we're often defined by people according to assumptions. Look out for that. False first impressions or outdated information. Outdated information means you are looked at as a person that you used to be, but not the person that you are now. And you know what? That's a very, very common thing. Where somebody's going to go ahead and look at you, and you know in their mind they're thinking, yeah, I remember when. And that was so 10 years ago, 15 years ago. So much of life has changed. So much road has been traveled since then. So much work has been done by God inside of you since then. But what's the first thing people are doing? Oh, yeah, I remember. But I got to tell you, we're not going to go ahead and allow ourselves to be defined by people's assumptions, their false first impressions, or outdated information. How about you just keep on moving forward and giving all those other people a chance to catch up with the way it really is now? And you know, there's a good Bible example of that. Are you ready for this? A good Bible example about somebody who at one time was unreliable and then was deemed reliable by the very same person that he failed. Wow. Are you ready? This is in the Bible. Acts 12 starts talking about this guy. So when Peter escaped prison in Acts 12, he ran to this house, which was the house of a lady named Mary, who was the mother of this guy, John, whose surname was Mark. And then Barnabas and Saul, they had returned from Jerusalem. They had fulfilled their ministry and about to go out into some other work. And they took with them John, whose surname was Mark. So sometimes he's referred to the Bible as John, whose surname was Mark, or John Mark in some cases. Sometimes he's just referred to as John. In some cases he's referred to as Mark. Is that the same Mark? Yeah, it is the same Mark. The same Mark who either wrote the gospel, or some believe that he penned down Peter's words for that second gospel and put his name on it, one of the two, but one way or the other, that's him. It's the same guy. Now, are you ready for this? Acts 13:5, follow along with me. You're going to see something amazing here. Acts 13:5. And when they arrived in Salamis, they preached the word of God in the synagogue of the Jews. They also had John as their assistant. That's the same guy, John, whose surname was Mark. So John was the assistant to Barnabas and to Saul, that we better know as Paul. Acts 13, verse 13 now. Now when Paul and his party set sail from Paphos, they came to Perga and in Pamphylia, and John, departing from them, returned to Jerusalem. So they took John Mark with them. They picked him out to come on the trip. He was their assistant. And at some point, it got hot in the kitchen, and he left and went home. Now, what happens next? Acts 15, follow along here.
verse 36.

0: that after some days, Paul said to Barnabas, "Let us now go back and visit our brethren in every city where we have preached the word of the Lord and see how they are doing." Now, Barnabas was determined to take with him John called Mark. But Paul insisted that they should not take with them the one, talking about John Mark, who had departed from them in Pamphylia and had not gone with them to the work. Then the contention became so sharp that they parted from one another. And so Barnabas took Mark and sailed to Cyprus. So there was a ministry breakup that happened between Paul and Barnabas. And it happened over this guy. Because Barnabas thought, well, let's go ahead and take him with us. You know, and thinking in terms of giving him another shot. And Paul wasn't ready to do that. He said, well, last time I had anything to do with this guy, he jumped ship and left us behind. I don't want to take any unreliable soul like that with me. But what happened? How does the story end? It looks like a sad story up to this point. But how does the story end? Let's look at some of Paul's later writings. Philemon, chapter 1, verse 24. As do Mark, Aristarchus, Demas, Luke, my fellow laborers. Now, you're not getting the full context of that, but the point of reading just this here is to see that Mark is listed by Paul as being a fellow laborer. Wow. One verse that we don't have to put up on the screen, but Colossians 4:10, it actually says Paul said, Aristarchus is greeting you and Mark is greeting you, about whom you received instructions that if he comes to you, welcome him.
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3: God's having a tabernacle constructed so Israel can worship him. Right there in the center where he is, there's a mercy seat. A mercy seat. Showing that God understands human beings need mercy. We need mercy. We need God's mercy. He's a God of mercy. And when we look at the construction of the ark in a little more detail, like in Exodus 25:17, we find out that in that ark was 10 commandments that Moses came down. He put those in the ark. The mercy seat was a golden cover with two angels on it. God said, I'll meet with you, Moses, on that cover. So what you have is a cover over the law. The ark represents God's physical presence. It represents God manifest with us. It represents God here on earth. So God, wherever that ark was, that represented the presence of God. But on the top of it, it's got a mercy seat. Even though God's got a law, his law is overshadowed by mercy. God's got a hand of mercy. Amen. We can't make that law. We can't always keep up with that law. But if we'll go to God, God's trying to help us understand. He's got mercy for us if we come to him. Amen. He's not just throwing down laws. There's a mercy that God has got. Amen. Hallelujah. When we look at Psalm 136, there's 26 verses. And every one of those verses ends with, and his mercy endureth forever. He's a God of mercy. Hallelujah. In Lamentations, when Jeremiah looks over Jerusalem that's been razed and destroyed and the temple's burned up and people are laying around dead and famished, dying from famine because of the siege in that battle there, he looks around and says, what's happened? But then he says, but your mercies are new every day. Let's read that. Lamentations 3:22. He's looking around and everything looks bad. Everything looks down. Jeremiah survived. God has kept him through this. He's seen people killed. The temple burnt up. And he's verse 21. He says, this I recall to my mind, therefore have I hope. It is of the Lord's mercies that we are not consumed, because his compassions fail not. They are new every morning. Great is thy faithfulness. The Lord is my portion, saith my soul. Therefore will I hope in him. The Lord is good unto them that wait for him, to the soul that seeketh him. It is good that a man should both hope and quietly wait for the salvation of the Lord. So he said in verse 22, it's the Lord's mercies that we're not consumed. God could consume us in our sins. Listen, every time I think about it, I think about that day I drove down that expressway in Detroit and told God what I was going to do. I wasn't saved, and I'm still talking to God. Now, I don't understand that, but there I am. I don't know why I'm talking to God, but I'm telling him, this is what I'm going to do, and I knew what I was going to do was wrong, a sin, breaking one of the Ten Commandments. I knew it. And I told God I was going to do that. But I'm alive today because of mercies.

could have died there. I could have died on those streets of Detroit. Listen, there was people that I hung around with. They were joking about rolling people. Where'd you get that bandage? Oh, I was trying to roll somebody, starting to stab, trying to rob them. I got stabbed. Not ashamed. Could have been dead. But God is merciful. God is merciful. Amen. God is merciful. Do not take his mercy for granted. And every day, if you'll seek God's mercy, you can find him. His compassions are new every day. But the thing we need to understand is, in spite of his mercy, God is a holy God. So we look in Leviticus 11, 44 and 45. And I know we touched that scripture on Wednesday night also. But Leviticus 11, 44, he says, God is speaking. He says, "For I am the Lord your God. You shall therefore sanctify yourselves. You shall be holy, for I am holy. Neither shall you defile yourself with any manner of creeping thing that creepeth upon the earth. For I am the Lord that bringeth you up out of the land of Egypt to be your God. Ye shall therefore be holy, for I am holy." He's a holy God. And when we talk about holiness, we're talking about a God that's perfect in love and mercy. He's perfect in judgment and righteousness. He's a God of truth. So he doesn't ever err. He doesn't ever make a mistake in his judgment. We all do. He never does something, well, it was kind of shady or a little bit. He's always righteous. And even when he does judgment, he doesn't quit loving us, but he's got to judge us because of his righteousness. Do you understand that? So when we say he's holy, he's perfect in love, judgment, righteousness, judgment. He's perfect in truth. He's perfect in all things. So God is asking us to try to follow his perfection. Try to follow it. And yeah, he knows that when we try to follow it, we're going to fall short. That's why he's a merciful God. Amen. That's why there's grace. He knows we can't attain to it, but he knows that that's still what we need to shoot for. So he knows that in order to reach where he wants us to be, we've got to go to him. I've got to have him enable me to live the way he wants me to live. I've got to learn that I've got to give some things over to him, that I'm never going to be able to deal with them. I've got to learn to give control to him. Amen. I've got to learn to let the Lord be authority. People that have had problems with authority in their life have a hard time serving the Lord, because they want to hold on to authority. They won't give that authority until they're dead sure that that person's going to do everything the way they want. And if there's any fear of things not turning out, they're going to hold on. And sometimes they're not holding on because of evil motives. It's just because of what's gone on in their life. They're not willing to let go and put it into God's hands. But to live for God, you must let go. I must let go. I must put it into his hands. I mean, it starts with a conviction. I know I'm a sinner. And I know I'm on my way to hell. That's where it starts. Then it starts with, I don't want to go to hell. I want to be saved. So I'm going to repent. But then the next thing is, God, when I repent, I understand God's asking me to live a different way, and I realize I don't know if I can live that way. But that's the way I'm going to have to live if I want to get to heaven. So God, now I'm going to do this, but I need you to help me do it. And I'm going to step out in faith to do it. That's the walk of faith.
That's what how the Bible tells us that we walk, we live by faith. It's the right realization. I can't do it, but God's asking me to do it. I must do it. So I'm going to have to step out. You're asking me. I'll do what I know how to do, but I'm going to need you to help me to do the rest.

0: Hallelujah. And that's what we do on a day by day. So he's a God of truth. Deuteronomy 32 and 4. He is the rock. His work is perfect. For all his ways are judgment. A God of truth. And without iniquity, just and right is he. So when we talk about his holiness, he's perfect in all aspects, all moral aspects. He's perfect in everything. But when it comes to moral aspects, he's perfect. When we come to our moral aspects, we all fall short someplace. So the Lord has got to balance his mercy with truth. This is the point. He is a merciful God. But because he's holy, he's a God of judgment, there has to be a balance, a way that he can be merciful without being unjust. A way that he can be forgiving without being unrighteous. This is what God has got to do. This is why the cross had to come. Because this is one of the ways that God, this is how God went about it. So mercy and truth, righteousness and peace are found in Jesus Christ. And we read that psalm, mercy and truth have met, peace and truth have kissed each other. How does that happen? That happens in the person of Jesus Christ. He is the truth, but he is the merciful God. He is the Prince of Peace. Amen. He's the Prince of Peace, but he's also the righteous God. So it's all met in the person of Jesus Christ. So if I want mercy and truth applied in my life, I've got to go to Jesus. I've got to come to the Lord. Amen? So again, we're made alive and we're quickened through mercy by salvation in Jesus Christ. We read that in Ephesians 2 and 4. Let's read that again. Ephesians 2 and 4, but God who is rich in mercy. Notice, rich in mercy.
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5: With SRN News, I'm Keith Peters in Washington. The Federal Reserve just raised the cost of borrowing money. Bad news for borrowers, good news for savers. The Fed increased its benchmark interest rate Wednesday by a quarter point, the first rate hike since the summer of 2023. The move will likely make it even costlier to borrow for homes, autos, or other purchases. But if you've been socking money away, you'll probably earn a little bit more interest on your savings. The House has approved a resolution holding billionaire Leon Black in contempt of Congress after he defied the Oversight Committee's subpoenas in its investigation into disgraced financier Jeffrey Epstein. The swift action without a formal roll call vote refers the matter to the Justice Department to decide whether to seek criminal prosecution. On Wall Street, the Dow down by 631 points. This is SRN News.
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7: Many times I want to give up this Christian walk and the ministry thing, but the Holy Spirit speaks to me in a still small voice and he makes things real simple for me. You know what he says? Go ahead, what else are you going to do? There's nothing better than living for Jesus. There's nothing better than serving Jesus. If you think there's something better out there, watch your extra Netflix program, going out for your drink or whatever. If you think there's something better out there, you've already been duped. You've been conned. There's nothing better out there. Most of us have already been there, done that. What's out there? Nothing better than walking with Jesus.
8: Welcome to today's journey down the Calvary Road with Matthew Nadworny, pastor of Great Rock Church on the North Shore of Boston in Danvers, Massachusetts. Today, Pastor Matt is going to finish his topical message from Acts chapter 2 entitled, Continuing. As we wrap things up, the question is, do we have a single heart or a divided heart? Are we trying to live worldly and godly at the same time? It won't work. We can't serve two masters. But why is it often so challenging to continue steadfast in the faith? Pastor Matt reminds us that if we do continue, God will ultimately bless us. He'll move heaven and earth to answer our prayers to know him more, to love him more, and to be used more for his glory. So with that in mind, let's get back to the final portion of our study. Here's Pastor Matt.
7: God will take you, he'll take us as far as we want to go. As far as we want to go. Are we going to continue? Or do we get to a point, God, I've done this Christian thing, and I have sacrificed a little bit, and you know what? You've used me, but my sacrificing days are over. Time for someone else to sacrifice now. You think God's going to put up with that? Do you think you can tell God that? You could try. You could try. But God has a way of getting his way, you know. He has a way of getting his way. God, my sacrificing days are over. My meeting needs days are over. Because, God, it seems like when I was meeting needs and meeting needs and meeting needs, how come no one was out there meeting my needs? You missed it. Because as you're pouring out, if you're doing it with the right heart and the right motive, you know what's happening at the same time? He's pouring back into you at the same time. At the same time. And you don't feel like you're lacking. You don't feel like you're lacking. You don't feel like you're running out. You don't feel like, God, I don't know how much more I can do. I don't know how much more I can do. I mean, enough is enough. I don't know how much more I can do. You don't feel like you're lacking. When God's doing his work in you and you're meeting needs like they were meeting needs, you know something? You're always looking out, but God's looking out for you. And he has a way to keep pouring back into you. Can't outgive God. Can't. God is debtor to no man. Debtor to no man. As you pour out and as you give away and as you sacrifice and as you surrender, you don't think God keeps the books? You don't think God knows what's going on? You don't think God's going to pour back into you? Of course he is. Of course he is. Are you going to continue? Are you going to continue? Listen, there's a scary verse in 1 John chapter 2. I think it's verse 19. They went out from us that it might be made manifest that they were never really of us. Know what that means? That means if you don't continue your walk with Christ, and if you throw in the towel, and if you walk away, John already told us, there's going to be those who walk away, but they went out from us that it might be manifest or shown that they were never really of us anyway, that they never had saving faith. Makes me think, 350 we baptized this past year, how many are going to keep walking with Jesus? The 2,500 that got baptized at that church over the weekend, how many are going to keep walking with Jesus? How many? How many? When it gets hard, you're going to keep walking with Jesus. Are you going to continue steadfastly? That nothing's going to shake you. You're not going to look to the right or to the left or anywhere else. You're going to keep walking steadfastly with Jesus no matter what happens. Because I'm going to say this to you. What else are you really going to do anyway? What else are you going to do? Many times I want to give up this Christian walk and the ministry thing, but the Holy Spirit speaks to me in a still small voice, and he makes things real simple for me. He needs to make it simple, because I'm stupid. You know what he says? He goes, go ahead, what else are you going to do? What else are you going to do? And I'm like, Lord, you know what? What else am I going to do? What else am I going to do? There's nothing better than living for Jesus. There's nothing better than serving Jesus. If you think there's something better out there to be at home, watch your extra Netflix program, going out for your drink or whatever, if you think there's something better out there, you've already been duped. You've been tricked. You've been conned. There's nothing better out there. Most of us have already been there, done that. What's out there? Nothing better than walking with Jesus. Nothing better living for Jesus. Nothing better than sacrificing for Jesus. Nothing better. They went out from us that it might be manifested that they were never of us anyway. They're never really of us anyway. What are you going to do? You're going to continue. You're going to continue when it gets hard. You're going to continue to get into your Bibles. You're going to continue to pray. You're going to continue to have communion. Are you going to continue in the apostles' doctrine, breaking bread, prayers? Are you going to continue letting God use you to sacrifice, to help others the way they did? They sold their houses. They sold their houses. Some of us won't even sell our sheds, their whole house. They continued daily, verse 46, with one accord, one mindset in the temple, breaking bread from house to house. Listen to this. They did eat their meat with gladness, and singleness of heart. Singleness of heart. There was unity. They had the same heart. They had the same mind to serve God, love God, learn about God, and help others. They kept it real simple. Real simple. Singleness of heart. The Bible says, guard your heart, because out of it flows the issues of life. Guard your heart. Do you have a divided heart, or do you have a single heart? Do you have a heart that's still torn to be in the world and like the world, and you want the benefits of the world, you want all the blessings of the world, the accolades of the world, the limelight of the world, but you want Jesus too at the same time? You have a divided heart, you have a single heart. Listen to me, happens around here all the time. All the time. People come to church, they want to find a spouse. Okay? They think because they're at church, they're going to find a perfect one. Nope, not going to happen. Listen to me. But many times they find somebody. And it's interesting to me. You would think once they find that person in a church and they were both serving God, that they'd want to keep serving God together even more. But you know what happens more than half the time? I'd say 9 out of 10 times. They say, oh, I got my so-and-so. I got my new wife. I got my new husband. We don't need this churchianity stuff anymore. We don't need that anymore. We don't need the prayers. We don't need the fellowship. We don't need, I got what I wanted from God. Now I'll just visit here and there. You know what's going to happen? In a few years, you're going to be running back together, asking for more help. And I'm going to be sitting there saying, see, I told you. No, I'm just kidding. Just kidding. I'll never do that. I'll never do that. I'm going to say, I don't think it. I do. You have a single heart. You have a divided heart. Are you here this evening because you want something from God? And that's okay. Seek, knock, and ask. But what if you don't get it? What if you don't get it? God, I'm here because I want you to make my marriage, you know, better. Well, what if it doesn't happen? What do you mean, Pastor Matt? What if you still struggle? You going to continue still? Well, I have a prodigal son. I have a prodigal daughter. And I've been praying, seeking, knocking, asking. And that's why I'm here. Well, what if they don't come back? Ooh, yeah, that's harsh. Or what if you already go in the ground and then they come back? That's up to him. That's up to him. Listen to me. Hear me. Are you going to continue? You're going to continue? It's okay to want something from God, but what you should want from God more than anything else is you should want God. To know God and to love God and to serve God for who he is, not for just what he gives you. What if he took it all away? You're going to continue? That's what happened to Job. All gone. Gone. His kids, his good name, his servants, his money, everything gone one day. Gone. All he had left was his wife. You know what his wife did? She hated him. She goes, you're miserable. Why don't you just curse God and die? That's what she said to him. Nice lady. And he said, through all that, he kept his integrity. He didn't charge. lay a charge against God and all that. He said, naked came I into the world, naked shall I.

0: any term that the Lord gives, the Lord takes away. Blessed be the name of the Lord. Blessed be the name of the Lord. Praise God. Listen to me, hear me. You're going to continue. We live in a day and age. There's a lot of hype going on. There's a lot of stuff going on. We got a lot of hype going on. And I'm okay with that. I'm okay with the goose pimples and the worship and the jumping up and down. I want to do more of that. I want to see churches do more of that. But then what? You're going to continue? It says they continue. They continue with the single heart. Single heart. It wasn't divided. It says this, verse 47, we'll close. It says they praised God and they had favor with all the people. Listen to what God did. And it says, and the Lord added to the church daily such as should be saved. It said God was in control of the whole thing. It says they continued, they continued, they continued, they continued, they continued, and the Lord moved. Know what your job is as a Christian? Just stay faithful. Just hang on. Just keep walking with Jesus. In the ups, in the downs, in the in-betweens. And you know what? God's going to bless. God's going to work out his will in you. Start learning to love God for who God is, not for just what he can give you or what he does give you. Thank him for all those things. You know what? God's going to pour into you. The eyes of the Lord run to and fro throughout the whole earth, looking for people's hearts that are perfect toward him. You know what that means? He's looking for people that are willing to say, Lord, I just want to know you more. I just want to fall in love with you more. You're my maker. You're my creator. You're my God. I want to know you more. I want to serve you more. You don't think God's going to move heaven and earth to answer those prayers? Of course he is. But I'm afraid we got a whole generation of people that think it's about them, that church is about them, that the whole ministry is about them. It's about him. About him. It's always about him. You're going to continue? I hope you're going to continue. Pastor Matt, I feel guilty. So what? Continue. Don't give up. Keep walking.
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2: You can't be an almost Christian. Now, you may be on your way to becoming a Christian, but either you are a Christian or you are not a Christian. But you can't be an almost Christian. That's an oxymoron, almost Christian.

0: drive away from home and had that nagging feeling you might have left the stove on, or forgot to lock a door, or left a curling iron plugged in? If you don't go back and check, you start thinking of how things could go horribly wrong. We want to be sure about certain things, don't we? Well, today on A New Beginning, Pastor Greg Laurie helps us check ourselves when it comes to the sincerity of our faith in Christ. When it comes to matters of eternity, close enough isn't close enough.
1: Well, let's grab our Bibles and turn to Acts chapter 26. The title of my message is The Almost Christian. The Almost Christian. Almost. That's an interesting word, isn't it? It's a word that means slightly, short of, not quite, close, nearly. It's often associated with delaying something. Dinner is almost ready. Or Jenny almost fainted. That's how we'll often use it. Or maybe you're a husband and you're going out to dinner and you call upstairs to your bedroom and you ask your wife, are you ready? And she says, almost. You know what that means, right? 1 hour more. Okay, one. Or you get a call from your boss. Says, we're having a meeting. Where are you? Oh, I'm almost there. Which really means you just woke me up out of a dead sleep. And almost, it's a word we use a lot. It's a word that is associated with procrastinating. Now I want to put two words together that don't fit. Almost Christian. You can't be an almost Christian. Now, you may be on your way to becoming a Christian. You may be closer to believing than you've ever been in any other time in your life. But either you are a Christian or you are not a Christian. But you can't be an almost Christian. That's an oxymoron, almost Christian. An oxymoron is, well, jumbo shrimp. That's an oxymoron. What is it, jumbo or shrimp? Or freezer burn? How do you get burned from a freezer? Or government efficiency? That's an oxymoron. Yeah, for sure. Airline food, another oxymoron. Is it really food? I'm not quite sure. So we are introduced in this story to what we could describe as an almost Christian. His name was Herod Agrippa, and he was listening to the Apostle Paul, and he says in Acts 26, verse 28, you almost persuade me to become a Christian. Another translation of that is, are you actually trying to talk me into becoming a Christian in such a short time? And the answer was, absolutely. That was Paul's hope, that this Herod would come to faith. So Herod was close, but not close enough. I suggest to you there are a lot of almost Christians in our nation today. In fact, I would say there are more almost Christians than non-believers. Because when surveys are done, there's always a very high amount of people that profess to believe in God. A recent survey found that 87% of Americans believe in God. Some we hear of the rise of atheism. Yeah, there are atheists, but most people out there believe there is a God. 3/4 of Americans believe in miracles. 73% believe in heaven. 71% of Americans believe Jesus is the Son of God. 71% of us believe in angels. 7 out of 10 of Americans say Jesus rose from the dead, and they believe that the Bible is the Word of God. So I'm thinking, what? Where are these people? I'm sure not seeing them. But then a recent Barna poll revealed the following, quote, half of Americans who call themselves Christians don't believe Satan exists, and 1/3 are confident Jesus sinned while on earth. Okay, now Houston, we have a problem. So we have a lot of people saying they believe in God. They say they believe in the Bible. They believe in angels, but yet they're saying they don't think there's a devil. And they think Jesus sinned when he was on earth, which is not true, of course, because he was the sinless Son of God. Then 25% of others who claim to be Christians dismiss the idea that the Bible is accurate in all that it teaches. So clearly, there's a lot of confusion here. Look, our faith that we have in Christ is a package deal. God offers it to you. Here it is. This is not something we're going to vote on. This is your opportunity to believe or reject it. but you don't pick and choose what you like. This is not a la carte Christianity, but it is for some people. And these are what I would call almost Christians. This is why Paul poses this challenge to those who claim to believe in 2 Corinthians 13:5. He says, check up on yourselves. Are you really Christians? Do you pass the test? Or are you just pretending to be Christians when you actually are not at all? Powerful question. Reminds me of a story of a guy that needed work. He heard they were hiring down at the local zoo. And so he went and applied and said, I'd like to get a job here. They said, sorry, sir, all the positions are filled. But then the person looking at this man said, you know, you're a pretty big dude. A lot of muscle there. I'm going to say something. I hope you're not offended. But our gorilla died the other day. And we ordered a new one. And he's on his way. But I was wondering if we made you a custom gorilla suit. Would you be willing to wear it and pretend to be a gorilla for a few days? We'll pay you really well. And then when the new gorilla comes, you're good. That's all. And the guy said, okay. So they made him his custom gorilla suit. He put it on. He went into the gorilla area and he felt really self-conscious. No one's going to believe it. And so he walked around a little bit, pounded his chest a couple times. The crowd started to form. By day two, he's getting excited. He's enjoying it. He's swinging on the vines. Everyone's believing he's a real gorilla. He gets a little excited and swings too far and lands right in the middle of the lion's cage. Now the lion is approaching him quickly, and the guy in the gorilla suit doesn't know what to do. If he yells out help, people will know he was a fraud. Finally, he just says, help! And the lion says, shut up, stupid, or you'll get us both fired. So he was pretending to be something he was not. And there are people today that are pretending to be Christians when they are not Christians. Again, check up on yourself, 2 Corinthians 13. Are you really Christians? Do you pass the test? Or are you just pretending to be Christians when you actually are not at all?
0: Pastor Greg Laurie will have the second half of his message in just a moment.
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0: Today, Pastor Greg is presenting a fascinating message called The Almost Christian. It's a good warning for those masquerading in their faith.
1: Let me say something that might surprise you. It is possible for you to pray, keep the Ten Commandments to the best of your ability, attend church on a regular basis, be baptized, and not necessarily be a Christian. Now, if you're a Christian, you should do all these things. But you can do all these things and not necessarily be a Christian. The outward can be without the inward, but the inward can never be without the outward. Does that make sense? The outward, those things that we do, can be without the inward, but the inward, if you're really a believer, will never be without the outward. Jesus said, by their fruit you shall know them. For instance, a person can pray and not necessarily be a Christian. Polls show that 9 out of 10 Americans pray. 76% of us believe that there is a heavenly Father that can be reached by prayer. The reality is when you're in trouble, most people pray, right? I know I did before I was a Christian. If I was in a crisis, I called out to God. I even called out to Jesus. I had no relationship with him. But that doesn't mean you're a Christian. That just means you're calling out to God. And God says in the book of Isaiah 59, the arm of the Lord isn't too short to save. His ear's not too dull to hear. Your iniquities have separated you from God. Your sins have hidden his face from you, so he will not here. So if you're living in overt sin, don't expect your prayers to be answered. The psalmist says in Psalm 66, if I regard iniquity in my heart, the Lord will not hear me. Listen to this. If you're living in overt sin with no desire to repent, you are not a Christian. If you are living in overt sin with no desire to repent, you're not a Christian. Now you're saying, well, Greg, you're wrong on that. Everyone struggles. I didn't say if you're struggling with sin. Overt means you're living this way. You're not going to change the way you're living. You have no intention of repenting. Don't tell me you're a Christian. Are you a Christian? Do you pass the test? Or are you pretending to be a Christian when you really aren't at all? Amen. Judge not, lest you be judged. Okay, hold on. I am judging you. Because the Bible says judgment begins at the house of God. And if we don't see any spiritual fruit in your life, why should I believe that you're necessarily a Christian? Listen, a person can make visible change in their life and not necessarily be a Christian. In the book of Acts, remember we read about Simon the sorcerer, and apparently he became a believer. He was baptized. Everything looked pretty good. But then he tried to buy the gift of God that he saw being utilized at the hand of Simon Peter. And Peter said, your heart is not right from God. Turn from this wickedness. And I think that this Simon guy, he was a magician. He was deceiving people. He was going out of business when Peter showed up and the gospel was preached. And so he sort of adapted. He wanted to get whatever it is they were doing so he could stay in business and keep misleading people. This happens all the time. People become a Christian, I'll put that in quotes, when they need something. Politicians, oh yes. They come calling, they come knocking. Yes, I would like to come and address your church. I too am a believer. Really, I've never seen any evidence of that before, but, you know, because they want to get that evangelical vote. Sometimes a person, their career may be fading. Well, it's time to record a gospel record. It's okay, record a gospel record. But are you doing that because you believe it or you just want to boost your career? You see, you can do these things and not be a Christian. I mean, think of Judas Iscariot. He spent 3 years hanging out with Jesus. He saw Jesus walk on the water. He saw Jesus raise Lazarus from the dead. He, with his own ears, heard the Sermon on the Mount. He knew Jesus was perfect and flawless, yet he betrayed him for 30 pieces of silver. He was so close, yet so far. Yes, you can appear to be a believer and not be a believer. So coming back to our story, Herod Agrippa, the king, one of the Herods, is coming to town. It's a big deal. And his sister Bernice, they arrive with all the pomp and circumstance that surrounds a visiting dignitary. Herod would have been arrayed in a royal scarlet robe, and there were Roman soldiers around him, and they're dressed in uniforms, and every eye is on them as they take their royal seats. And Paul's standing there thinking, well, look who just walked into my net. He wasn't intimidated by the power, the authority, or anything else about these two people. He saw them as people to reach with the gospel. And really, as we read now what Paul says, we learn how to share our faith with non-believers. Acts 26, verse 1, Agrippa said to Paul, you may now speak in your defense. And Paul, with the gesture of his hand, started his defense. I'm very fortunate, King Agrippa, that you are the one hearing my defense against all these accusations made by the Jewish leaders, for I know you're an expert on Jewish customs and controversies. Now listen to me personally. Okay, now drop down to verse 9. I want to point out something before we read this. This is Paul's testimony. It's a powerful story, hard to top, quite frankly. He often began his messages with his testimony. And everybody has a testimony. You have a testimony, I have a testimony. And one testimony is not more valid than another because it's more drastic or radical or whatever. Here's all of our testimonies in a nutshell. Once we were blind, but now we see. Right? Jesus Christ has changed our lives. But Paul's story was pretty unique. So he shares it now, Acts 26, verse 9. Speaking to Herod Agrippa, I used to believe I had to do everything I could to oppose the followers of Jesus of Nazareth. Authorized by the leading priests, I caused many of the believers in Jerusalem to be sent to prison. I cast my vote against them, and they were condemned to death. Many times I had them whipped in the synagogue to get them to curse Christ. It shows how hard Saul, then called, was. He would whip people to get them to deny their faith and curse Jesus. I was so violently opposed to them, Paul says, I hounded them in distant cities of foreign lands. So one day, I'm on such a mission to Damascus, armed with the authority and commission of the leading priest. About noon, Your Majesty, a light from heaven, brighter than the sun, shone down on me and my companions. We all fell down, and I heard a voice saying to me in Aramaic, Saul, Saul, why are you persecuting me? It's hard for you to fight against my will. I said, who are you, sir? And the Lord replied, I am Jesus, the one you are persecuting. He loved to tell the story because it built a bridge. Here's the great thing about your story. It's a great way to preach to a person without preaching at a person. Does that make sense? In other words, as I tell my story, as I heard a guy say, Jesus said, you're for me or against me. So instead of me starting with a sermon, I start with my story, but in effect, I am kind of preaching to them. So it's showing them I wasn't always the way I am now. Christ has changed me. That's the place to begin.

0: Good instruction from Pastor Greg Laurie today here on A New Beginning. He is presenting a candid message called The Almost Christian. Pastor Greg was just talking about the value of sharing our story. Can we ask, what's your story? Do you have a story of how you came to Christ? Or maybe that story is unfinished. It's still being written. Pastor Greg, what would you say to the person listening who hasn't quite come to the point of asking Jesus to be their Savior?
1: Yes, I think they need to make this commitment to Christ. Here's what the Bible says. Whoever will call upon the name of the Lord will be saved. So you need to reach out to God. Not just think about it. Not just say, one of these days I would like to. Just do it. In fact, you can do it right now. You say, well, how do I call out to the name of the Lord? You do it through prayer. God is just a prayer away. He desires a relationship with you. He wants you to know him. He wants to reveal himself to you. So you just need to call out and say, Lord, save me and help me. How about if I lead you in a prayer? And you could pray this prayer after me. You can pray it out loud if you like. You can pray it quietly in your heart, but direct this prayer toward God, and you could pray it after me right now. You ready? Pray this after me. Lord Jesus, I know that I'm a sinner, but I know that you're the Savior, and I want a relationship with you. So as your word says, I'm calling on the name of the Lord. I'm asking you to save me from my sin, and I'm asking that we begin a new relationship today. Thank you for loving me and sending your son Jesus to die on the cross for my sin and then raising him from the dead.

0: 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Well, you know, Pastor Greg, not long ago, you mentioned that in the 50 years, actually over 50 years of Harvest Ministries, we know of at least a million professions of faith through this outreach. It's just hard to wrap our minds around that. You know, I learned that if you would stack up a million pennies into the air, it would reach a mile above the earth. Wow. That's the enormity of that number.
1: Yes.
0: Now, we've reached all those people one heart at a time, one soul at a time.
1: Yes.
0: And frankly, it took investments from our friends one at a time to help make that possible, didn't it?
1: That's totally true. You know, I think of the statement of Jesus when he says, there is joy in heaven over one sinner that comes to repentance. He could have said, there's joy in heaven when there's over 1,000 on a given day, but it's one. Every soul is precious to God. I mean, how precious is your soul to you? How precious is the soul of your son or your daughter or your father or your mother or your husband or your wife? Well, those souls, they're of the greatest value. And that's how God sees us. He says, every soul is mine. So, yes, we've been able to reach a lot of people. And frankly, Dave, that's a very conservative number. I think that number is actually much higher. But that was a number we knew we could stand by without any question. And so that's a number that we put out there. But you know what? We want to reach a million more. We want to reach 5 million more. We want to reach as many as we possibly can while we can. You know, the Bible says, work while it is the day, for the night is coming when no man can work. So we have a critical moment in our history, a special time right now to reach people, and let's not let it slip through our fingers. 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
8: Ronald Reagan understood that freedom sometimes requires more than quiet diplomacy. It requires moral clarity. On June 12, 1987, standing before the Brandenburg Gate in a divided Berlin, Reagan issued a direct challenge to Soviet leader Mikhail Gorbachev. "Mr. Gorbachev, tear down this wall." The Berlin Wall was more than concrete and barbed wire. It represented a system that restricted movement, divided families, and denied millions the freedoms Americans often take for granted. Reagan refused to treat that division as permanent. He understood that free nations must be willing to identify the difference between liberty and oppression, and have the courage to say so. 2 years later, the Berlin Wall fell. Freedom survives when people refuse to accept tyranny as inevitable. So when freedom is challenged today, will we have the courage to defend it with the same clarity?
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6: You're listening to Salem Radio Spotlight, and this is Basil Yar. Today I have in the studio with me my good friend. I can say that now. You are my good friend, Pastor Ray Zimmerlin.
12: Yes, it's good to be with my friend as well. Yes. God bless you, sir.
6: Pastor Ray, at Easter time, you started Faith in Motion, the kingdom community that you lead.
12: Yes, sir.
6: Started meeting at 244 Liberty Street on Easter Sunday.
12: Yes,
6: and
12: indeed.
6: It was a phenomenal service.
12: It was a joy to have you there. And, of course, you know, several years back, you know, as we were in prayer about where we would be establishing a work, there was a time where Brockton was not on my map. I knew where it was, but it was not on the map at the time. But as time went on, it's amazing how the Lord worked in us and really gave us a heart for Brockton and the surrounding region there. And well, we're excited about it.
6: I tell you what is happening. We have been praying for Brockton since 2018 when the Lord spoke to us about moving from Dorchester to Brockton.
12: Yes.
6: We have been praying intensely for Brockton. And suddenly, God is moving people to Brockton, and you are one of them.
12: I tell you, glad to be part of the answer to prayer. Amen.
6: Yes. So tell me, how have things been going at Faith in Motion?
12: Well, I got to tell you, it's been a wonderful ride. We are blessed so much. Our core volunteers that have formed to help minister to the people that God is bringing in, it's just wonderful. Just people with a heart to serve and a genuine, genuine care for people, which is definitely the Lord's DNA and a big part of our DNA. We look at it like this, where it's the reach that's going to the each. And, yes. And the each of those that are coming in, the every one of those in their own individual state, wherever they're coming from and whoever they are, recognizing their value to the Lord and to us as well. And the people that are helping us have really caught the fire and caught the vision for that. And that's been a great part of the experience we've had. We had an outreach just a few weeks before Easter, right at a grocery store 2 miles down the road from where we're meeting there in Brockton. And a lady and her family, 4 children, came as a result of that. She was our first convert, the first person that came to Jesus at Faith in Motion Church was her. Wow. And the great and exciting thing is that we're going to have our first water baptism coming up in a few weeks.
6: Awesome.
12: And guess who's getting baptized? So it's just a wonderful thing to look back and see some of the stories of the glory that have taken place so far. And that's one highlight that definitely comes to mind.
6: Yes. I want to say to our listeners, if you're in Brockton, all of those cities that surround Brockton, if you are there, the place that you want to be on a Sunday morning at 9 o'clock is 244 Liberty Street at Faith in Motion. Could you share with our listeners what to expect when they turn up?
12: Absolutely. I mean, we get started with some heartfelt praise and worship. I'm a worshiper myself, been a musician for many years.
6: Yeah, and, I actually wanted to say that. You're not just a great preacher. You are an awesome singer and worship leader.
12: And it's a real blessing to be able to go ahead and just have that as one of the weapons of war.
6: Yes.
12: And so we're very passionate about worship at Faith in Motion. And so we'll hit the ground running with some worship. When we get into the Word, one thing that's been very, very wonderful is that we have a series going on currently on love. We started talking about how God loves us, spent some time on talking about the need for us to love Him back, to reciprocate that love to Him. Mm-hmm. And now this coming Sunday, probably the next 2 Sundays, we'll be getting into the importance of loving each other. And so we're big believers in the Word. As a matter of fact, one little saying we got around our place is we're hooked on the book. And so we're excited about the Word. And I know I'm always very passionate to dig in and make sure that anybody coming in the house is well fed on the Word and you know that the Lord helps them to connect the dots, maybe in a way that they may not have done so before.
6: Yes.
12: And thank God for that spirit of wisdom and revelation to help us do that.
6: And Pastor A, you are not just an amazing speaker in the church, but you're an amazing speaker right here on WEZE 590, The Word, every day at 6:15 p.m., the Faith in Motion radio broadcast.
12: Yes, sir. We just started on July 13th, and we're glad to be part of the family.
6: Yeah, and we are very glad that you are part of our daily lineup. Faith in Motion radio broadcast heard Monday through Friday at 6:15 p.m. right here on WEZE, The Word. And I want to say to our listeners, if you want to hear The Word that really builds ignites faith and see faith in motion, you want to visit 244 Liberty Street in Brockton, Faith in Motion Church, any Sunday at 9 in the morning.
12: Yes, sir. Amen. Faith and love is always a good combination, and you'll definitely find that in our house.
6: And faith works by love.
12: Yes, sir. Amen.
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14: Thank you for listening to Your Daily Prayer. 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A Prayer to Remember Our Identity and Worth is in Christ Alone. Written by Laura Bailey. Read by Carrie Eichberger. Then Joshua, son of Nun, secretly sent two spies from Shittim. "Go look over the land," he said, "especially Jericho." So they went and entered the house of a prostitute named Rahab and stayed there. Joshua 2, verse 1. As I lay down for the night, my mind began to race with all the things I'd failed to accomplish for the day. I woke up late, and with the busyness of the day, I didn't complete my Bible reading. At my friend's birthday celebration, I gobbled down an extra helping of cake, so there went my no-sugar diet. And I lost my temper with my girls, which isn't off to a good start for being a more peaceful mom. Every night I go to bed with the promise of tomorrow. Tomorrow I will wake up on time, stick to the diet, and tame my temper. But yet tomorrow comes, and I find myself in the same position at the end of the day. I know my identity is not tied to what I can check off my to-do list, maintaining a certain weight, or even the number of Bible verses I memorize in a day. Still, missing the mark day after day left me feeling weary and worthless. I began to allow the lies playing in my thoughts to become truths. God is disappointed in you. You are a failure. If you really loved the Lord, you would get up earlier. You would do better. The story of Rahab in Scripture is one of my favorites. That entire account, hiding spies, walls falling, is pretty exciting. However, God wanted us to know specifically about Rahab's past as well as her role in this momentous event. Twice the New Testament refers to her as Rahab the prostitute. It would have been easy for Rahab to hide behind her reputation, to make excuses for not being qualified to help Joshua's men. No doubt she often despaired, perhaps believing that she was trapped in a sinful lifestyle, that God could never love or use someone like her. But Rahab did not allow Satan's lies to paralyze her. Through her faith and courage, she enlisted in God's plan to destroy Jericho and save not only her life, but also that of her family. Lest we forget another significant fact about Rahab the prostitute. Through her line descended both David and Jesus. God's work, his story, always. Constantly feeling worthless sucks us into the dismal abyss of despair and discouragement. Walking in light and rejoicing in truth takes daily commitment, more than a 30-minute weekly sermon, a calendar verse, or a quick prayer at lunch. There is real, ongoing spiritual warfare all around us, which is the primary reason we cease to press on to fulfill the desires God has placed in our hearts. To thwart the enemy, we must actively pray, read, memorize, and recite the Word of God and apply it to our lives. Brothers and sisters in Christ, if you wake up or go to bed feeling like a major underachiever, even though you earnestly desire and plan otherwise, then rest assured that I, for one, understand and pray daily for you. But not only you, I also pray for the church, the body of believers in Christ worldwide. You are loved. You have purpose. Place your identity and self-worth in the one who empowers you and me to do the impossible, in Christ alone. Let's pray. Heavenly Father, we are so undeserving of your grace and mercy, but we are beyond grateful that you extend both to us daily. Lord, please help us to fully embrace the truth that our worth is not based on what we do, but on who we belong to. Our identity is in Christ alone, His work on the cross. Please help us remember this truth daily as we fight against the enemy's lies. Lord, when we are under spiritual attack, guide us with your truth. Help us to silence the noise and tune our hearts to hear your voice, hiding your word in our hearts so that we may not sin against you. Thank you for the story of Rahab. May it remind me that it is always about you, your story, and how you work in your children. May I give all the praise and honor to you. In Jesus' name, amen.
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8: Ronald Reagan understood that freedom sometimes requires more than quiet diplomacy. It requires moral clarity. On June 12, 1987, standing before the Brandenburg Gate in a divided Berlin, Reagan issued a direct challenge to Soviet leader Mikhail Gorbachev. "Mr. Gorbachev, tear down this wall." The Berlin Wall was more than concrete and barbed wire. It represented a system that restricted movement, divided families, and denied millions the freedoms Americans often take for granted. Reagan refused to treat that division as permanent. He understood that free nations must be willing to identify the difference between liberty and oppression, and have the courage to say so. 2 years later, the Berlin Wall fell. Freedom survives when people refuse to accept tyranny as inevitable. So when freedom is challenged today, will we have the courage to defend it with the same clarity?
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17: 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The number here is 774-331-8068. 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For anything related to the Bible or whatever's on your mind, even daily life, because all answers are in the Word. Pastor Femi, I believe broadcasts of this nature are necessary, especially now. You're not going to find this on a reality show or shows that represent what the world has to offer to really survive these last days, you need godly wisdom.
18: We do need godly wisdom, and all of us must cherish godly wisdom. We need many more people to be talking about that wisdom, about the truth of the Word of God. Pastors are doing a lot of work in this area, as many as are led by the Spirit of God. But the body of Christ must be willing to learn the truth, receive the truth, and walk in the truth. And they must be able to stand in any situation where they are or in any place for the truth. This is very, very important. Again, as I said, when we're talking of the battle of the kingdoms and we're talking of an enemy that is cunning, we need to study what he does. Apostle Paul spoke to us in 2 Corinthians chapter 2 that we should be mindful, we should be aware of his schemes. If we're not aware of his schemes, his strategies, we're going to be deceived. So we need to know our enemy. We need to learn about our enemy. You know, look at the governments of the world. They have a secret service, most of them. What do they do? They spy on their enemies. They plant people in various governments to know the thinking of the government. We must know the thinking of the devil. We must know the strategies of the devil. First of all, as I said, he hides. He doesn't want us to know that he's the one that is behind all these things. And then he puts man in front. So we are fighting one another. We say, okay, it is John that did that. It is Susan that did that. But he is behind everything that is working. So in order for us to live a life of freedom, we must see the person that is truly causing the trouble. But when we focus on one another, and that is what is going on in the world, mankind is fighting and destroying one another. That's why we have wars. If we are able to determine who is behind the situations that we see and we face, and we address it from that point of view, from a scriptural perspective, there won't be these wars. Right now, we're fighting one another. So you see the battle between the white and the black. But that's not the only battle going on. Even among the blacks, there are battles. Among the whites, there are battles. So what is going on? We are all deceived. If we decide to seek the truth, we will know that we should not be fighting this battle against ourselves. We should all face the enemy, Satan. Because it is Satan that puts in your head that you are superior. The Bible says that all have sinned and fall short of the glory of God. All means all. Whether you are white or green or yellow or blue or black, you are deceived and you are falling short of the glory of God. That is how you know that mankind is one. This is not about color at all. Mankind is one. We all behave the same way. Jeremiah 17 tells us that the heart of man is deceitful above all things. It is desperately wicked. Who can know it? It is all of us. We that we are talking because we have been liberated and redeemed by the blood of Jesus Christ, and we have seen the truth. And now we know that my white brother is not my enemy. I now know it's the devil that is my enemy, and I have a right to instruct him, to let him know, look, this is not you. There is a plan. God has a plan for you to be delivered from the clutches of Satan, who is oppressing your life and making you an enemy of your brother and putting in your mind the lie that you are superior. You are not superior. You have the same brain. We have the same bodies. It's only when the Spirit of God comes into you that you can understand this. Look at what is going on around. Even those who are preaching the gospel, many of them are deceived also because they focus on the things of this earth. I have mentioned before that according to the scripture, the Bible says that we are citizens of the kingdom of God. And ultimately, that is the kingdom that is going to rule this earth. Ultimately, that is the kingdom that will stand in the universe. So whether you call UFO, AI, all of these things, is still part of the schemes of the devil. Am I saying that they are not real? No, I'm not saying that they are not real. But you must know that as a strategist, The devil wants to ensure that he occupies our minds with things that will take our focus away from God. That's what he's doing. First of all, it's the material possession that is in the world. Now it's AI, UFO, now it's God real. All of these things has to cast doubt in our minds about God. But I tell people at all times, I said, God is proving himself every day. If you truly want to know God, you can know him by opening your heart to what he does. For example, I just said before, when we become born again, we know God speaks to us. That is a reality we cannot deny. Before that, we didn't experience that in the level and in the frequency in which we're experiencing it now. And what it tells us, we see that it is true. There is nothing that God has spoken to me that has been false. There is nothing that God has told me will happen that has not happened. So when he tells me something is going to happen, I have confidence that what he says will come to pass. Because they always come to pass. You have the same experience. Why is that happening? We both know that the things he said are not the things that we decided on our minds. Because we know it's not from us, it's from him. And these things, when they are done, we know that we are not the ones that did it. It's the one that did it. So that's one way. Another way is, if we pray and there is no God, there should be no answer to our prayers. There shouldn't. But there are answers to our prayers, specific answers that we can see that, oh, that's what I prayed for. And we can see how it was done, that it wasn't done by our strength or by our power or our knowledge or our connection. It's just done. That's a second one. Then number three, the manifestation of the power of God in the casting out of devils. That is what Matthew chapter 12 spoke about this. That is what I said is one fundamental principle of knowing the kingdoms. Because if we see the manifestation of the devil, we know that that is of the devil. It's manifesting. Someone is screaming, and it's not himself. And we know that this is not from pain. We're seeing their faces contorted. We're seeing them acting in a manner that is more powerful than the ordinary power in a human being. You know, a little girl is doing something. Four grown men, strong and powerful men, are not able to restrain her. We know that that's not natural, that this is supernatural, this is from the devil. And somebody gets there and says, in the name of Jesus Christ, come out of her. And that spirit is cast out. That is a demonstration of the power of both kingdoms. How can we see that and still say that there is no God? In fact, devilish operation proves there is God. That's what I'm saying. When you see the devil in operation, he's telling you there is a God somewhere. Because all spirits are from God. The spirit that is demonstrating its power in a demon originated from God. But they rebelled against God and began to use their power contrary to the desire of God. That is why by the authority of the name of Jesus Christ, they are cast out, they submit under Jesus Christ. Why do they submit if Jesus Christ does not exist? Why do they submit if Jesus Christ is not the most powerful? Why? They submit all the time, every time, to a believer. So this are proofs. How can we see proofs and still be denying proofs? So once we see those proofs, what does it tell us? It tells us clearly that the devil is active and is in operation. But because we belong to God, we have authority over him. And we have authority over all his weapons, all his schemes, and we can act based on the authority that Jesus Christ has given to us. And when we act, we see the authority honored. So we are not to be deceived by the things we see. We must align ourselves with the word of God to know who we are, to know the authority that God has given us, and we must be living our life in that authority. But for that authority to be active, God says to us, we must live the way he wants us to live. Because again, this is part of the deception. If we don't live the way God wants us to live, since there are only two kingdoms, since there is no in-between, it means we're living the way the devil wants us to live. So how can you be living the way the devil wants you to live, and then you say you have authority over him? Because you are imbibing and practicing his wisdom. When you are practicing this, the wisdom of a person, you are admitting that that person is superior over you. And we see that all over. So God's wisdom is his word. And it is by his word we must live. When we live by the wisdom of God, then we are saying that only God has authority over us. And therefore, there is no room for the devil in our lives. So all these things are so important, because when we don't do these things, when we don't understand these things, and we don't live our lives according to the word of God, we're the ones opening the door for the devil. So when he comes, what does he do? He knows us. Well, these ones have escaped. They're in the kingdom of God. Now they have come. I can attack them. What does he do? He wants to destroy them. He wants to destroy them because it is in destroying them that he can win. So this is why we must not play into the hand of the devil. And God has given us an open door. What does he say? He said, if you confess your sins, he is faithful and just to forgive your sins and to flee from all unrighteousness. That is, when you find yourself straying into the kingdom of the devil and you wake up, you immediately repent and run back into the kingdom of your Father, so that our Father can be the head over your life. Jesus Christ is to have preeminence over our lives, according to Colossians chapter 1, according to Isaiah chapter 9. The government must be upon his shoulder. He's the one to be the ruler over our lives. Colossians chapter 1 also told us we are brought into his kingdom. He's the ruler over the kingdom of our lives. What does the devil want in our lives if we don't give him room? So all of us must submit to Jesus Christ. If we don't submit to Jesus Christ, we are deceived and we will allow the devil to continue to steal, to kill, and to destroy.
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